0: with Israel returning fire. Iran's top negotiator, Mohammad Beger Golibov, blames the US for the escalation.
1: What caused these tensions was that the Americans committed a blatant violation of the ceasefire, both through the naval blockade against the Iranian nation and by violating the agreement made on Lebanon in the ceasefire.
0: One of Africa's leading soccer referees has been denied entry into the United States to officiate at the World Cup, which begins on Thursday. Somalia's sports ministry says Omar Artan has been refused entry despite having valid paperwork. US officials say there were vetting concerns about the highly respected Somali referee. The head of the White House Task Force for the World Cup, Andrew Giuliani, says he backs the decision.
2: It was the right decision by Customs and Border Patrol, and I support that decision. While we want players, we want coaches, we want referees to come here to the World Cup, we also want to make sure that we're not going to allow a soccer tournament to be the opportunity for terrorists to potentially get in the country or anybody who's actually talking.
0: Australia's anti-slavery commissioner says he fears many cases of modern slavery and human trafficking are going unreported due to a lack of awareness and victims' fear of speaking out. A report by the Australian Institute of Criminology prepared for the commissioner's office has found victims are being let down by gaps in the justice system, with most cases of modern slavery never leading to prosecution or conviction. There were more than 3,000 reports made to the Australian Federal Police over the last 20 years. But Commissioner Chris Evans says he believes this number doesn't represent the full reality of modern slavery in Australia.
3: And so the crime goes, if you like, unnoticed or unremarked upon, when in fact it's much more prevalent and we could be getting much more in the way of successful prosecutions.
0: The federal government has defended its push to scale back disaster recovery funding. Joshua McIntosh reports.
4: The federal government's been covering 64% of disaster recovery costs, with the state contributing the remaining 36%. The Commonwealth has now proposed a 50-50 funding split. The Queensland government says it won't be able to afford that, but Federal Emergency Management Minister Christy McBain says the changes would simplify recovery efforts.
5: What we're trying to do is speed up that process and absolutely invest more money in risk reduction.
4: Premier David Crisafulli says the proposed changes are unfair and he's vowed to fight them.
0: The England and Wales Cricket Board is investigating an incident in a nightclub involving its captain Ben Stokes and pace bowler Gus Atkinson after the first test match against New Zealand. The board says the pair was involved in a breach of team protocols in the early hours of Monday morning when an incident allegedly took place at the club. It's the latest controversy to hit the England team, who were criticised for their off-field conduct during the 4-1 Ashes series defeat in Australia, particularly a boozy mid-series holiday in Noosa. You're up to date with the latest ABC News.
6: Good morning, right around Australia. You're listening to ABC News Radio. I'm Diana Damjanovic. It's nice to have your company this Tuesday. A big thank you to Sarah Morris and the breakfast team for getting you through. I'll be with you for the next few hours. Coming up.
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6: The proposed changes to the NDIS are under the microscope this morning, with an inquiry into draft legislation now underway. A tobacco industry head speaks out on the explosion of illegal cigarettes in Australia, and New South Wales police say Sydney's gangland crime scene has entered a new era of disorganised crime. As we go to air, the federal government's proposed overhaul of the National Disability Insurance Scheme is 1 hour into an examination before a Senate Standing Committee in Melbourne. Today is day one of 3 days of hearings, with the committee expected to report back next Tuesday. Many advocacy groups have been left disappointed about the short timeline for the hearings, given the magnitude of the changes. Now is time to make those concerns known to the government. It's also being reported the Coalition and the Greens are in a three-way talk with the government over supports for the NDIS changes and Labor's budget tax package, as well as the length of the parliamentary inquiries into each bill. 160,000 people are expected to be taken off the scheme when new

0: eligibility tests are brought in. Well, joining me now is Megan Spindler-Smith. They're the Deputy CEO of People with Disability Australia. Good morning, Megan.
1: Good morning, Diana.
0: Now, firstly, why are so many health and disability organisations disappointed with the amount of time they've had to make submissions and give evidence into this inquiry today?
1: Well, let's be really clear that the amount of time that's been provided on what is a highly complicated bill is not enough to let alone understand it, but to also then work with our communities so that they can understand it, provide us feedback, and then make sure that we're not, with our feedback, creating further unintended harm that this bill is already starting to show it will provide.
0: What kind of harms are we talking about here?
1: Well, we're talking about safeguarding harms as an example. Now, the inherent importance of the NDIS is so that people with disability can have access to ordinary lives. And yet when you cut things like the social and community funding, what you're actually doing is not getting rid of people's ability to go on little field trips. It's actually being able to go to work, get out into the community, get out into places where the only people we are not, the people we're not only seeing are not just our carers, not just our support workers, but we're actually engaging in a community that means we have external safeguards, external people who we can communicate with, engage with, and have lives with, that ensure our safety, not just physically, but also from a mental health perspective. And by taking those things away, you're actually creating a likelihood of further segregation for the community. And that, we know from the Disability Royal Commission, demonstrated that that level of segregation actually did more harm than good.
0: Now, what aspects of the government's proposed reforms concern you the most?
1: Probably one of the key areas we are really concerned about is key decisions being delegated to ministerial instruments, not Parliament. So the bill shifts core eligibility, funding and decisions out of Parliament and into things like ministerial rules that are not yet written. So what that can do is reduce the transparency, which means participants may not always be aware of changes to their eligibility or funding criteria until maybe they even turn up in the plans, but also it reduces the scrutiny. And things like the inquiry that we're going through at the moment is part of that scrutiny, even though it has been extremely shortened under a set of circumstances that are highly stressful and inaccessible for our community. That's probably one of our first big concerns.
0: Now, disability groups say the new individual assessments are unlikely to take in a participant's full context. How they present on one day may be different to the next. Do you think that's a valid concern?
1: Oh, it absolutely is. First of all, the functional capacity assessments, so that's one of those parts of that functioning and understanding how we work and how we engage in the community, but also it doesn't work for people with fluctuating disability. It is going to inherently impact people with non-apparent disability more so because of the fact that it is harder to describe that in a classic functional way when you're not working with a medical or clinical professional that understands disability, understands the experiences. But also, because it's not yet designed, we don't even know the level of human intervention that could happen. And that means that the type of design, so for instance, the WHO, so World Health Organization, created an ICF, which is an international classification of functioning that actually explicitly recognises the importance of those environmental factors into a person's capacity that is currently going to be excluded in this bill if we're not going ahead using that holistic approach.
0: Now, what do you think of the three-way discussions which are underway with the Coalition considering backing the Greens to push for a longer NDIS inquiry? And in return, the Greens would back a longer inquiry into changes into the capital gains tax and negative

0: gearing?
1: Look, obviously, from our perspective, we can't necessarily speak to the other side of that around the capital gains tax or negative gearing. However, a longer inquiry is absolutely needed because there's still so many unknowns. And we, as part of our work, attempted to do some work around economic modelling. But because there is not enough other side, another side of information to be able to model again, it's actually impossible to fully know the level of impacts. However, what we do know is the type of impacts we're currently going to see are highly harmful, and we do not have enough time to really make sure that that has been interrogated to the level it should be.
0: And how confident are you that this inquiry, this three-day inquiry as it currently stands, will lead to significant tweaks to the reforms?
1: We won't know until we see the kinds of questions that are being asked or the engagement that comes to the table. But what we do know is us as disability representative organisations, we are going to be very clear and putting on the record the concerns that we have, the aspects that we support, because it's not all doom and gloom. We absolutely think that there should be sustainability of the NDIS, because the objective is maintaining a scheme that will continue to support current and future people with disability. We need that to happen. However, things like the tighter eligibility, the increased expectations on both parents, carers, and informal supports, the implications that they have for the wider community and the wider economic space have not been able to be explored. So we think that an extended timeline would ensure at least stronger questions could be asked.
0: Yeah, okay. Megan, thank you for joining us.
1: No problem.
0: That was Megan Spindler-Smith. They're the Deputy CEO of People with a Disability Australia.

0: The Deputy CEO of People with a Disability Australia. Now, nicotine consumption is on the rise, up some 40% from 2017 to 2025, and that's according to the Australian Bureau of Statistics. Tobacco taxes have long been at the centre of Australia's success story in bringing down smoking rates over the years. But it's also made cigarettes expensive, fueling an illegal tobacco trade worth billions of dollars. Now, the tobacco industry is calling for a rethink on the levels of excise. John Treyes is the head of corporate affairs in Australia and New Zealand for British American Tobacco.
1: The hard truth is that the government is not going to be able to close the price gap between the illicit market at around $10 to $15 and the legal market at around $40 to $50 a pack without a complex, heavily funded level of enforcement and a pretty substantial lowering of the current excise rate. And this notion that they and several others are putting forward of, well, it doesn't really matter what the excise is lowered to, it will never compete against the illicit market, is really just another way of saying we give up or we're happy to see chaos reign in the streets, which is pretty disturbing if you think about it. And I think respectfully, to the cohort of people holding that line, these are the same people, for the most part, who have spent years denying that there ever was an illicit tobacco problem in Australia, or they've accused us of fudging the numbers or overstating the veracity of the problem. And now this is the same group of people who want us to trust us again when they say lowering the excise won't make any difference.
2: How much have your sales fallen in Australia in this period?
1: It's substantial. I'll put it into a different context. In 2021, in Australia, we had 520 employees in the Australian business. We now have 19. So if you can work that out as a percentage and consider that as a loss of profit, you'd be somewhere close to that ballpark.
2: What do you say to critics of your industry who might say that's a good thing if you're smaller?
1: Well, the alternative to that is, if they want to say, well, it's all about profit for the tobacco industry, the alternative to that is organised crime making profit. Well, so there's no real alternative to the tobacco industry being a for-profit industry. It's not a realistic way to say it can be done any other way unless the government wants to run state-owned tobacco manufacturing or we want some perverse situation where there's a charity-based tobacco manufacturer. But ultimately, the alternative to us to making profits is organised crime making profit.
2: So what do you think will help combat the increase in the sale of illicit tobacco?
1: Well, look, as I said, there's two sides to this issue and enforcement is a very important part of it. And we are seeing an increase in enforcement and I will commend the government for stepping up in that space. But you have to meet it at both ends. You know, the goal of getting parity, price parity in the tobacco market is only going to happen if you lower the excise to a reasonable level where it can meet that enforcement effort on the other side. Because you have, as I said, illicit packs now ranging between $10, $15. The idea is to push that price up by reducing that supply in the illicit market, but also bringing it down in the legal market at the other end. Because you're not going to get all the way to $40 through enforcement unless you literally spend billions and billions of dollars doing that.
2: The significant health harms of tobacco, how do they sit with the industry and how do they sit for you?
1: Well, I think the days gone by where the tobacco industry is in denial about the health effects of our products are long gone. I mean, it says it on the pack, Sally. It says all of these things on the pack at the point of sale. So I don't think there's any real dispute around that. But I think what is increasingly being seen as a necessary situation is that you can't have a policy setting that pushes a legal, law-abiding, tax-paying industry to the fringes and enables an illegal, illicit one to dominate that space, So it's ultimately which choice do you want?
2: But to bring you back to the question rather about who's selling it or that arrangement, how do the health effects of this product sit with the industry and also sit with you as a person who's speaking for the industry?
1: Well, again, the health effects are known on this product. But the alternative is that there is no demand, and there is a demand for smoking products, and it's better that demand be met by the legal industry as opposed to the illegal one.
2: The tobacco industry came under scrutiny at a parliamentary inquiry when it was revealed that Philip Morris was allowed to give evidence in a closed-door session, claiming that executives' identities should be kept secret because of threats from

0: organised crime. Do you support that position? Are those concerns legitimate in the current environment?
1: Well, I mean, I don't speak for Philip Morris. That's a decision they made. I know that the transcripts of their testimony have been made public with names redacted. So, look, I think there is a strong level of transparency there, but that's the choice they've made. But I think the threats are real in the industry. We're seeing those threats move into other categories as well. We're seeing that in alcohol. So, yeah, I think

0: it's a legitimate concern. But I think in terms of transparency, that the transcripts of those hearings have been made available so everyone can see what their testimony was.
1: And that's John Trezides there. He's the head of Corporate Affairs Australia and New Zealand at British American Tobacco. He was speaking there with Sally Sara. This is ABC News Radio. Some other stories around this morning. Iran and Israel say they've stopped attacks against each other after exchanging fire for the first time since April. US President Donald Trump had demanded an end to the fighting and told Israel's Prime Minister to use common sense. Energy experts say Australians will increasingly see the positive impacts of the green energy transition. Renewables now supply about 40% of the energy used by Australia's two largest grids. And Australia has secured an extra 31,000 tonnes of fertiliser and 50 million litres of diesel. The government estimates about 1.7 million tonnes of fertiliser have arrived in the country since the conflict in the Middle East earlier this year. Now, a senior New South Wales police officer has hailed a recent escalation in Sydney's gangland war as a new era of disorganised crime. As underworld attacks become more brazen and deadly, investigators are now targeting a powerful player to prevent attacks before they happen. Now, the head of the police force's organised crime squad has directly called out the groups behind the violence. Ethan Ricks reports.
2: Kidnapping innocent people, firebombing homes and businesses, and a drive-by shooting at a funeral venue. Sydney's unrelenting gangland war has fired up once again. And police say criminals for hire are increasingly being tasked with carrying out the dirty work.
3: Those changes mean that we're moving into an era of disorganised crime.
2: Experts say a network of powerful brokers has emerged to facilitate it all.
4: The organised crime syndicates have insulated themselves, and that crime may not have been committed if it wasn't for the broker.
2: A so-called broker is typically a locally based free agent. They receive requests from organised crime groups to arrange an attack. The broker then splits the jobs into contracts and posts them to an online open market, where the lowest bidder is hired.
4: Because they float and because they are not wedded to a crime syndicate, it's really hard for the police to pinpoint that individual.
2: Police say they have adapted to this new model, but are concerned about the seemingly endless pool of amateur recruits.
5: Police still seeing some of these acts being carried out for such a small amount of money.
3: The lowest we saw was a murder for $3,000. It started as a $300,000 contract.
2: The person who accepted that contract was a 15-year-old boy.
3: They're completely naive, they're stupid, and they're entering a life where they're either going to end up in jail or they're going to end up dead.
2: Much of the recent violence playing out across Sydney relates to an ongoing feud between a group known as the Coconut Cartel and the once powerful Alameddine crime family.
6: I'm at the windows, lad.
2: Police recently took out several key figures of the Coconut Cartel after their boss, Lorenzo Lamalu, was murdered in Vietnam.
3: They're a failed group, and the people who are currently involved in vendettas against them are also fast becoming a failed group. And by the time we finish, neither will exist as an organised crime entity.
7: Australia has become one of the most lucrative drug markets in the world, largely fueled by this state's insatiable appetite for cocaine and meth. And while all the eyes are on the local tit-for-tat violence, other international cartels have been discreetly cashing in on the demand.
3: We're not forgetting. Every person we identify who we want, we will pursue. And we'll continue to pursue them no matter where they are in the world.
2: A warning that distance doesn't mean safety.
1: Ethan Ricks reporting there. Joining us now for a look at the finance news is the ABC's chief business correspondent, Ian Verrender. Good morning, Ian. The markets, they've fallen heavily today.
6: That's right, Deanna, down very heavily, about 1.5% at this stage. And essentially we're playing catch up to Wall Street because we were closed for the long weekend.

0: and Wall Street fell really sharply on Friday night, particularly the big tech stocks. In fact, the NASDAQ index was down around 4% Friday night. It did recover some ground last night, but not enough to bolster our market this morning. So we're really following in the wake there. Now, the reason for the falls on Wall Street was essentially about around some strong employment numbers that came out on Friday. And if you add in the higher than really comfortable inflation that America is going through, same situation as here, that gave rise to speculation of imminent interest rate rises. And that means that, you know, risky stocks would be hit hard. Now, the US President Donald Trump gave an interview over the weekend, and of course he's been famous for denigrating Jerome Powell, the previous head of the US Federal Reserve, and he said of his new appointment, Kevin Warsh, that, look, Kevin can do whatever he likes, but in the very next breath he said he hopes he cuts interest rates.
1: A bit of a hint there. Now, OpenAI is possibly going to launch on the stock exchange.
0: That's right. So we've got three big artificial intelligence companies, and this is the latest one, OpenAI. It's the company that created ChatGPT, and it's now looking to list on the stock exchange as well. So this announcement this morning comes just days before Elon Musk's SpaceX is set to list in an $86 billion raising. Another massive AI firm, Anthropic, is also reportedly looking to list as pretty soon as well. Now, SpaceX is expected to be worth about $1.7 trillion US dollars once its shares start trading.
1: That's huge. That's
0: later this week. That's Thursday or Friday this week. And OpenAI is looking at around about a $1 trillion valuation as well. So they'd be the, you know, two of the world's biggest companies by far. Mm-hmm. Sam Altman, who heads OpenAI, said the company hasn't decided on timing or on exactly how much it will raise, but it is investing heavily at the moment in AI research and wants to expand its computing power as well. The problem here is that if all three manage to list in quick succession, they'll suck up a huge amount of investment funds and available cash, and that potentially could strain the stock market growth into the future.
1: Yeah, certainly a huge entry into the stock exchange. Now, oil prices, they're settling back down after all that weekend mayhem.
0: Yeah, that's right. So oil this morning back around about $94 a barrel, and that's after another halt in hostilities. Now, energy prices surged over the long weekend when Israel and Iran recommenced firing rockets at each other. This fragile ceasefire has been breached by both sides on numerous occasions, but the weekend's resumption, sparked by Israel's continued attacks on Lebanon, threatened to completely derail peace talks. And look, some analysts are still stunned that oil has remained below $100 a barrel. Many argue that prices should be far higher, and they warn that unless the Strait of Hormuz is opened and opened very soon, the energy crisis will escalate and really in a rather nasty manner.
1: Yes, and I was hearing yesterday that by the 4th of July, we might be seeing a really big energy crisis in the US. A bit of a problem for Trump?
0: Well, there's logistics involved here. There's a whole lot of ships that are locked up in the Gulf there, and so there's a lot of ship movements that can't be replaced around the world. There's oil being transported out of the US across the globe at the moment, but we're running down on reserves. So it's not looking good.
1: Not looking good at all. Ian, thank you very much for joining us on ABC News Radio.
0: Thanks, Deanna.
1: And that was the ABC's Chief Business Correspondent, Ian Verrender, there. Taking a quick look at the markets now, the ASX 200 is down 1.5% to 8,505 points. The All Ordinaries Index is also down by a similar amount. Brent crude is currently trading at 94.9 US dollars a barrel. The Aussie dollar is worth 70 US cents. On the cross rates, it's buying 52 British pence and it's also buying 61 euro cents. The yen, though, still pretty strong. It's currently at $1.12 Australian. Let's take a look at the national forecast now. Right now in Brisbane, it's 18 degrees, showers for you. In Sydney, mostly sunny today, it's 19. Chilly in Canberra, a shower or two for you, it's currently 10 degrees. In Melbourne, it's 13 and it is becoming windy, but overall, a mostly sunny day for you. In Hobart, it's sunny and 10 degrees. In Adelaide, it's 15. A late shower or two for you. In Perth at the moment, it's 14 degrees. Bit of rain about. And up in Darwin, sunny dry season day. It's currently 27 degrees. 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News is coming up next, and I'll be with you after that.

0: ABC News, good morning. I'm Simon Lauder. Iran and Israel say they've halted attacks against each other after exchanging fire for the first time since agreeing to a truce in April. US President Donald Trump had demanded an end to the fighting and has told Israel's Prime Minister to use common sense. However, Benjamin Netanyahu warns Israel will strike Iran again if there are further attacks. These residents in Tel Aviv describe how the war is affecting them.
1: For sure we didn't win, but we are not winning for 2 years already. Almost three.
2: I think also the Israelis, the people of Israel are losing for sure. No one slept, kids aren't in schools, who's at work, all of the restaurants that are usually busy are empty.
1: There's no tourism.
0: Australia's Assistant Foreign Minister Matt Thistlethwaite says Australia wants both parties to negotiate a lasting peace to ensure the Strait of Hormuz can open permanently.
3: It's a fragile ceasefire and we want it to become a permanent ceasefire. Australians are becoming increasingly frustrated with the stop-start nature of this conflict and its ongoing effects on our economy and the international economy.
0: Victoria's Premier has once again shut down speculation about her leadership, dismissing the latest reports as navel-gazing. Jacinta Allen says while she's seen media reports, none of her colleagues have asked her to step aside. Multiple MPs have also told the ABC no one is counting numbers or has approached them to support a challenge. Ms Allen says anyone working behind the scenes should instead stay focused on the job.
4: People are looking for help, and navel-gazing doesn't help people with those cost of living pressures that are so real right now. What does help is 20% off your car rego. What does help is half-price public transport.
0: As Australia experiences a data centre boom, there are growing concerns the financial benefits could flow offshore. The boom's being driven by advancing artificial intelligence systems, which require large amounts of computing power. Outside of the US, Australia is emerging as the premier destination for development and investment in data centres. Independent economist Saul Eslake says it's important Australia receives benefits.
5: Big tech companies operating in Australia have a fairly well-established track record of not paying much tax and instead using various contrivances to transfer profits to low-tax jurisdictions offshore.
0: The tobacco industry says the federal government must rethink how much cigarettes are taxed. The Australian Bureau of Statistics says nicotine consumption is on the rise, up some 40% from 2017 to 2025. Tobacco taxes have long been at the centre of Australia's success story in bringing down smoking rates over the years. But John Trezise from British American Tobacco says it's now just pushing people into the illicit markets.
6: The government is not going to be able to close the price gap between the illicit market at around $10 to $15 and the legal market at around $40 to $50 a pack without a complex, heavily funded level of enforcement and a pretty substantial lowering of the current excise rate.
0: The leaders of China and North Korea have agreed to boost cooperation during Xi Jinping's first visit to Pyongyang in 7 years. Kim Jong-un says he fully supports the One China principle, which Beijing views as meaning both sides of the Taiwan Strait belong to it. China's looking to strengthen its partnership with North Korea at a time when it grows closer to Russia. The US has added multiple Chinese companies to a list of firms it believes are aiding China's military. E-commerce group Alibaba, internet search provider Baidu and automaker BYD are among the companies that have been added to the Pentagon list. The updated list comes less than a month after US President Donald Trump met his Chinese counterpart Xi Jinping in Beijing. An undersea volcanic eruption has created a dense layer of floating pumice rock around parts of Manus Island in Papua New Guinea. In some places, the pumice is so thick people can't travel by boat or go fishing, and they're worried about food supplies. One of the worst affected areas is Bawon Village, where Raymond Semeku says locals depend on the sea for their livelihoods.
7: We rely heavily on fish. We use main source of bathing is the sea. But right now, our

0: Water supplies are actually running down because so much water has been consumed just for bathing.
1: Australia's women's cricketers have beaten England by 5 wickets in a warm-up match for the upcoming T20 World Cup. Spinner Ilana King picked up 2 wickets for just 10 runs as England struggled to 6 for 157 off their 20 overs. Australia then reached the target with 10 balls remaining. Elise Perry top scoring with 64. This is ABC News.
2: Good morning. You're listening to ABC News Radio. I'm Diana Damjanovic. It's 10:30 in the east, in Brisbane and the centre. It's 10 a.m. and in the west, good morning to you, it's 8:30. Coming up this half hour.
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2: The cost of living crunch, making Australians feel less satisfied with life now than during the COVID pandemic. As we move through a turbulent time when it comes to peace in the Middle East, how much strain is the relationship between the US and Israel under at the moment? And we head to Broken Hill, where one man is keeping the romance of outback cinema alive. So when you think about your satisfaction with life, how's that going for you? Well, new research has found life satisfaction, a measure which tracks whether a person is content with their circumstances, is now substantially lower than it was in the mid-2010s, and that's across generations. And it looks like we've all been facing a sustained financial hit. Well, joining me now to speak more about this is the ABC's business reporter who's on the story, Dan Ziffer. Good morning, Dan.
4: Good morning.
2: Now, what has this report found and how dissatisfied are we?
4: We are less satisfied than we were during 2020, which was a period of immense restrictions and privations that we really hadn't experienced in modern life during the COVID pandemic. Now, we're only marginally lower than we were at that point. But it is surprising in some senses because we really were undergoing kind of structural deprivations, border closures, mask mandates, and inability to leave the house, something we hadn't experienced in modern times. And we were marginally happier with our lives then than we are now. And important to note, this data is to the end of 2025. So this is taken before we've had 3 interest rate rises and the fuel crisis sparked by the Middle East conflict. So likely to be even lower if the finger was pointed out the window now.
2: Yeah, right. And so this means the increasing financial stress that we're under, this includes real wages versus rising costs, is the main reason why we're not satisfied with life?
4: Almost certainly. I spoke to a lot of people for this report. It was interesting speaking to a psychologist who said that during COVID, we had a kind of community sense of togetherness. We had a goal being to beat the coronavirus and get to a vaccinated population and open up again safely without mass loss of life. We achieved that goal. At the same time, we were very much supported by the government through income support. Welfare payments were doubled. We essentially eradicated poverty. There was income support through the JobKeeper program. And there was an end point. We could see the rollout of vaccines. We could see things were heading in eventually the right direction. What we've had since then is a degradation in real wages, meaning costs, inflation, rising faster than wages. So people are going backwards in their purchasing power, backwards in their ability to get ahead. Household wealth has been flatlining and per capita spending, the amount people spend each, kind of going down over that period. So people have been going backwards and it's been a more individualized situation. It hasn't felt like we've had a sense of community purpose. It's felt very different

and they had vastly, substantially restrictive things during COVID, a lot more restrictions, a lot longer lockdowns. But actually, the numbers aren't hugely different. What we have seen is that it's gotten financially more difficult over time. I mean, the good thing is, yes, you can drive anywhere you want, no matter how many Ks you want, you've got all that freedom. But when you ask people about their lives and how satisfied and content they feel less content now

0: probably a substantial element due to rising financial pressure.
1: Now, finally, measures of life satisfaction traditionally find that people in their 30s and 40s express lower satisfaction ratings than other age groups, while people in their retirement years usually record the highest level of satisfaction. How tied is this to the property market?
0: It's substantially tied to probably things like family formation. So people have, young children running around. Children are, as I often say, gorgeous, but quite time consuming and expensive. So people are under substantial financial pressure. They're working very hard, building their careers. They're kind of stretched at all ends. This is a curve that has been noted globally. It's not just Australia. Interestingly, when we look at how people felt before the pandemic and after, there were differences between generations. They probably weren't as marked as you thought. But that curve where people feel under the most stress and the lowest satisfaction is that period, kind of 30s to 50s, where people are under a lot of pressure.
1: Yeah, it takes a while to get it going really nicely once you're after 50. Dan, thanks for joining us on ABC News Radio.
0: All the best.
1: That was the ABC's business reporter, Dan Ziffer. Turning to some overseas news now, Benjamin Netanyahu's continuing conflicts in the Middle East appear to have strained the US-Israel alliance. Donald Trump asked Mr. Netanyahu to avoid striking Iran in retaliation for attacks on Israel. The BBC's North America editor, Sarah Smith, spoke to Mr. Trump over the phone just a few hours ago when she asked him about the Israeli leader ignoring his request. Mr. Trump insisted the missiles were already on the way by the time he spoke to Mr. Netanyahu. If I tell him to do something, he does it, Mr. Trump said. The BBC's Middle East analyst, Sebastian Usher, discusses the current state of relations between the two leaders.
2: They've been tense for quite some time now. There have been times previous to this conflict when President Trump's running out of patience with Benjamin Netanyahu. What you're referring to now is a phone call that happened a week ago now, which is after the Israeli Prime Minister said that he was giving the green light for the Israeli military to hit the southern suburbs of Beirut. Now, under a ceasefire that was in place, that was off limits. So that threatened a big escalation. And in threatening that escalation, it also put in jeopardy whatever process has been underway to try and get a deal between the US and Iran to end the conflict. So President Trump wasn't happy about that. So he had this call, we've heard from various sources, that he used some very, very strong language. Despite that, we then saw on Saturday that Israel did strike the southern suburbs of Beirut. And that then meant that Iran, which had threatened to retaliate, did.
3: And Sebastian, to what degree can Israel's actions jeopardise any form of a ceasefire and I think crucially a longer term deal?
2: It's another card that Iran is playing. It's said from early on that the two conflicts, Israel's conflict with Hezbollah in Lebanon and the bigger conflict between Israel, the US and Iran, should not be separated. It's only, though, I think in the last week or so that Iran has really made that an absolute key red line. So that is why whatever Israel does now in Lebanon has a potential effect on the wider conflict and the efforts to resolve that. President Trump, it seems from everything that he says now, is desperate, really, to find some way of reaching a deal with Iran to get out of this war, being able to declare some kind of victory, that something has been achieved with the aims that he set out, while Israel and the current government and Mr. Netanyahu still want to pursue what they feel is a vital offensive against Hezbollah in Lebanon to try and eliminate Hezbollah. There is a domestic impetus now as well for the Israeli Prime Minister. Elections are going to take place within the next 2 or 3 months. And he's in a kind of vice. On one side, but President Trump telling him, calm down, you can't go at it in Lebanon against Hezbollah the way that you've been doing. It endangers the whole process that's underway. Inside Israel, Mr. Netanyahu's political opponents are using this against him to say, you promised the Israeli people this time, there have been many times before against Hezbollah, that this time they would be eliminated. This

0: time, Iran, its threat would be eliminated. And it hasn't happened. So how can you have a ceasefire now if you haven't finished the job?
1: And that was Sebastian Usher speaking to the BBC's Uncle Desai. You're listening to ABC News Radio. It's nice to have your company this Tuesday morning. Let's get some headlines in just a moment. Thanks for your company today. Some other news making headlines. The International Criminal Court has suspended its chief prosecutor, Karim Khan, pending the outcome of disciplinary proceedings for misconduct allegations he denies. The allegations have unfolded during a period of exceptional pressure and political tensions surrounding the ICC. As Australia positions itself as a data centre hub, there are growing calls for the federal government to ensure the benefits flow to the domestic economy. Figures from the tax office show some companies are generating hundreds of millions of dollars in income, but they're paying no tax. And Apple has unveiled a series of AI upgrades to Siri, including better voice recognition and a standalone app. Siri AI is capable of analysing what is on the device screen and has what Apple calls a broad world knowledge that allows it to reach out to the web for more information. You're listening to ABC News Radio. Now it's time for all the latest in sport with Chris Mitchell. Hello there, Chris.
2: Hello, Deanna. The New York Knicks are looking to put themselves within touching distance of an NBA championship ring. It would be their first since 1973, so you might have to measure the fingers again. Game three is underway, just underway at Madison Square Garden, which is absolutely pumping. Full to the rafters. The Knicks playing San Antonio Spurs. They are 2-0 up, of course. We'll keep an eye on that game for you. Throughout the next couple of hours, San Antonio 4 up in the early skirmishes. A long way to go, of course. New South Wales's Mitch Moses will start if he proves his fitness ahead of the second State of Origin game. The Eels player was originally named to start in the halves for Game 1, but he suffered a hamstring strain while training, so he missed out. Coach Laurie Daly has named him to start, however, for Game 2 at the MCG, ahead of Ethan Strange, saying he's confident he'll be right.
3: He's an important player. You look at Mitch's record in Origin, pretty good. Brings a lot of confidence to our team. Different style of player to Ethan, but you know they'll both get game time, and excited about having them on at the same time if we get the opportunity to do that.
2: The former NRL hardman Kane Evans has become just the second player in the game's history to publicly come out as gay. Glenn Lauder reports.
4: Kane Evans gained a reputation as an enforcer during his 131 games for the Roosters, Warriors and Parramatta between 2014 and 2021. He later joined Hull FC in the UK, but by then an off-field battle was getting harder. After his playing days were over, the now 34-year-old opened a cafe without success before spiralling into drug and alcohol addiction and sleeping rough. Evans has told Nine his decision to publicly reveal his sexuality is a massive relief.
5: From a young age, I know that I'm gay, but I went down every other avenue to sort of build up these walls.
4: The 34-year-old's revelation's been made more than 30 years after Ian Roberts became the first and until now only male player to come out publicly.
2: Australia's women's cricketers have beaten England by 5 wickets in a warm-up match for the upcoming T20 World Cup. Spinner Alana King picking up 2 wickets for just 10 runs. As England struggled to 6 for 157 off their 20 overs, Australia then reached the target with 10 balls to spare. Trouble brewing in England. The England and Wales Cricket Board, the ECB, is investigating an incident in a nightclub involving its captain Ben Stokes and the pace bowler Gus Atkinson. It followed the first test match against New Zealand. That ended early, England winning easily. A statement from the England and Wales Cricket Board says the pair were involved in a breach of team protocols and were present in a nightclub in the early hours of Monday morning when an incident took place. India's men have thrashed Afghanistan by an innings and 300 runs to claim their biggest ever test match win. India, who made 8 declared for 564 in their only innings, bowled Afghanistan out twice, first for 152, then having been asked to follow on for 112. India's record wins surpasses their hammering of West Indies in 2018. They won that one by an innings and 272 runs. AFL club presidents will meet in Melbourne this afternoon, with Tasmania set to be a topic of discussion. Chris Rowbottom has the story.

0: The presidents will meet prior to tonight's annual AFL Hall of Fame induction night in Melbourne. Some presidents will seek an update on the progress of Tasmania's Macquarie Point Stadium and how or if any further cost blowouts may affect the 18 clubs. Tasmania is scheduled to enter the league in 2028 and to debut in the new stadium in 2031. The Tasmanian government will pay the club top-up payments for each year the stadium is not built after 2029 and is responsible for all stadium cost overruns. The official cost estimate for the stadium is $1.13 billion. A new report by economist Dr. Nicholas Gruen, commissioned by anti-stadium group Our Place, found the stadium would cost at least $1.5 billion.
1: And just briefly back to Madison Square Garden. The whole world is watching, of course, some for different reasons. Of course, the President of the United States, Donald Trump, is there courtside. Currently, the San Antonio Spurs are up 11-5, just a couple of minutes inside the first quarter.
2: One to watch. Thank you for keeping an eye on it, Chris. That was Chris Mitchell with the latest in sport. Now let's head to the Northern Territory, where a previously confidential report by NT Health found the Territory's only dedicated youth mental health inpatient unit posed a health and safety risk to patients and to staff. The report shows a significant reduction in funding of positions and a practice to use the ward as an overflow for the adult ward. Tilda Colling reports.
3: When Darwin's first and only youth mental health inpatient facility opened, it was a colourful haven.
4: Not surprisingly, it's been overwhelmed by the huge surge of demand for mental health care in young people, which has gone up by 50% in the last 15 years. You need the full range of acute services to manage this problem, and you need enough beds, you need enough resources to do it properly, otherwise the whole thing just implodes.
3: The ABC has obtained, through FOI, a previously secret internal report into the youth inpatient program, and it paints a grim picture within the unit's walls. The report found the facility did not meet safety standards, lacking even the basic facilities of comparable units, did not meet 16 national health and safety standards, including enabling sexual and personal safety, was used for overflow of an adjacent mental health ward, and staff numbers had dramatically downsized since its opening.
4: Well, it's pathetic. Sadly, they're not alone. You know, many other state governments are dropping the ball here and failing to meet their responsibilities to young Australians.
5: This report's confirmed what we've known for a long time, that NT Health has been periodically reducing and removing allied health positions from its mental health workforce, particularly in the youth inpatient program.
3: The report recommended either a major upgrade of the current facility, a move, or a completely new build to bring it up to scratch.
6: We contacted NT Health for an interview, which they declined. We instead sent them a list of questions, including asking them to detail what changes had been made to the facility since the 2024 report. They sent us a short statement saying the facility had had upgrades, including adding viewing panels to the bedrooms and adding an airlock. They did not answer questions about what safety standards had since been met, whether allied health positions were restored, and if, on occasion, they were still housing adults in that unit. Some sector workers say they believe there's been little to no change in the unit since the report.
7: It's not a therapeutic space, and it's difficult to provide therapeutic support to young people when their rights have been taken away.
3: The facility designed to fix the NT's mental health crisis, deepening the divide.
2: And that was Tilda Colling reporting there from Darwin. And if this story has raised any concerns or you or someone you know needs help, please contact Beyond Blue by phone or use their website. Or if you're experiencing distress, please contact Lifeline on 13 11 14.
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2: Now, the word iconic gets thrown around a lot, but the Silver City Cinema truly is an icon in the New South Wales town of Broken Hill. It's been a cinematic hub for decades, and there's one man who's dedicating and passion kept it alive. Here's Christina Roganen with more. Here we go.
9: It's the late 70s, and on the streets of Broken Hill in far west New South Wales, cinema owner John Wren is witnessing something he's never seen before.
10: People lined up for all age groups.
9: The crowd is buzzing with anticipation.
10: But incredible.
9: The men, women and children of Broken Hill are waiting to get their hands on tickets to a film that would change movie history.
10: Star Wars was the one. Star Wars, people were lined up, not only from the doorway in Oxide Street, right around the corner, right up past what was once upon a time, Plume Wars.
9: It's cinematic moments like these that stay with John as he looks back on more than four decades of running the Silver City Cinema. John's love of a dark theatre and bright lights goes back to childhood.
10: One of the great movie men of Broken Hill that I always remember as a kid, there was a gentleman up on the stage as a musician, and I was fascinated, and his name was Bruce Patterson. But he would have been Broken Hill's greatest showman, in my opinion.
9: It led John to buy Broken Hill's Village Drive-In Theatre and then the Silver City Cinema.
10: I often thought to myself, if I ever get a theatre one day, I'll make sure it stays open.
9: With a dusty desert backdrop, the outback town has been a cinematic hub for filmmakers.
10: It was Mad Max that was made up here in Broken Hill. You could say Broken Hill's a place for Mad Max.
11: Yeah.
10: And people rocked it. I affiliated quite well with all the Mad Max boys and Mel Gibson, and took him out for a few drinks at the time at the Black Lion Inn and down the night train. He was a character, and they were all good people.
9: But the cinema's been through hard times, first with VCRs, DVDs and pay TV, and now the rise in streaming services. And as for John, well, his health has been through the ringer too.
10: Bit by bit, my body just deteriorated.
9: After 40 years, John's family handed the cinema over to new owners, who now run it as a not-for-profit. But John's dedication to bringing the magic of movies to Broken Hill won't be forgotten, with the Silver City's main theatre getting a new name, the John Wren Theatre.
10: I feel privileged about what they've done, which I never expected. They've kept the dream alive for Broken Hill.
2: What a story, keeping the magic of cinema alive in the outback city of Broken Hill. Got to get down there and catch a movie. 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
2: Taking a look at the markets now, the ASX 200 is down 1.2% to 8,516 points. The All Ordinaries Index also down 1.3% though, it's at 8,737 points. Brent crude is currently trading at $94.1 a barrel. The Aussie dollar is worth 70 US cents. On the cross rates, it's buying 53 British pence, 61 euro cents and $1.12 Japanese yen. Let's take a look at the national forecast. Right now in Brisbane, it's 18 degrees, Sydney 19. In Canberra, a shower or two for you. It's currently 10 degrees. In Melbourne, it's 13. In Hobart, pretty chilly. It's 10 degrees, a sunny day for you, rather. In Adelaide, it's 16, a late shower or two. Perth, 14, and Darwin, 27, and mostly sunny today. 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

0: ABC News. Hello, I'm Simon Lauder. Australia has secured an extra 31,000 tonnes of fertiliser and 50 million litres of diesel. The government estimates about 1.7 million tonnes of fertiliser have arrived in the country since conflict escalated in the Middle East earlier this year. Trade Minister Don Farrell says the latest batch of fuel and fertiliser is vital for farmers and miners.
1: We've been travelling the world to make sure that our relationships in our region and in the world are such that we can rely on our friends to continue to supply us with these important products.
0: Iran says it will defeat the US naval blockade after trading fire with Israel. Iran and Israel say they've halted attacks on each other after the two countries exchanged fire for the first time since April's truce. US President Donald Trump denies that Israeli Prime Minister Benjamin Netanyahu defied his wishes in launching the attacks amid reports that he was against the escalation. Iran's top negotiator Mohammad Baghir Ghalibaf says Washington's naval blockade is a war crime.
2: Our goal is to end the war and establish lasting security, not to normalise relations with the United States. We also have no trust in the other side.
0: The UN is warning that Palestinians in the Israeli-occupied West Bank must be protected as violence and security risks continue. The United Nations says locals face constant threats from debris from intercepted missiles. Violence against Palestinians is also persistent, with a seven-month-old baby shot and killed by Israeli forces just last week. Israel says it's investigating the incident. UN Deputy Spokesperson Farhan Haq says perpetrators must be held accountable.
3: Last Friday, Israeli forces shot and killed a seven-month-old Palestinian baby in Hebron City and injured both parents when their vehicle came under fire as it approached an Israeli patrol. Palestinians in the West Bank must be protected, as required by law.
0: The International Criminal Court has suspended its chief prosecutor, Karim Khan, pending the outcome of disciplinary proceedings for misconduct allegations that he denies. The BBC's Anna Holligan reports.
4: Mr. Khan has had a career in law spanning more than 30 years, including working on the International Criminal Tribunals for Rwanda and the former Yugoslavia. The allegations have unfolded during a period of exceptional pressure and political tensions surrounding the ICC. The United States imposed sanctions on Mr. Khan after he sought arrest warrants for the Israeli Prime Minister Benjamin Netanyahu and the former Israeli Defense Minister Yoav Gallant, linked to the war in Gaza.
0: Back home, and residents living near a data centre in Melbourne's west have raised concerns about the lack of information about potential health and safety risks. A contentious expansion of the data centre in West Footscray could see it house 90 backup diesel generators and store an extra 1.2 million litres of diesel on site. Some firefighters have raised concerns about the fire risk associated with the storage of large amounts of fuel and lithium-ion batteries as backup power sources. Sean Brown from Citizens of Tottenham says he's struggled to find information.
5: I've been trying to find out as much information as possible about these data centres that have been built in my area, and it's actually kind of hard. There's not just one document that tells you what it is, what's happening there, what the risks are, what the benefits are.
0: Energy experts say Australians will increasingly see the positive impacts of the country's green energy transition. Renewables now supply about 40% of the energy used by Australia's two largest grids. The federal government says this is leading to a drop in power prices. CEO of independent think tank the Centre for Policy Development, Andrew Hudson, says the hard work is paying off.
6: What we've already seen is that despite all the money that we're putting into replacing transmission at the moment, prices are coming down because solar and wind and batteries together are cheaper. This is a really great investment in Australia's future.
0: Former rugby league star Anthony Minicello has praised ex-teammate Kane Evans for revealing he's gay. Evans, who played more than 150 games in the NRL and in England, has come out in an interview with the Nine Network saying he struggled for years to deny his sexuality. Former Manly enforcer Ian Roberts came out as gay over 30 years ago. Minicello says the game and society have come a long way since then.
7: But I think he's giving confidence to other people that may be in the same situation. You know, like he said, he talked about ending his life, which is horrible. And we don't want that to happen at all. And we don't want others to think that if they're in that same situation. So I think for Kane coming out and talking about it may have just saved many lives.
0: ABC News.
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9: A
8: Hello there, I'm Diana Damjanovic. Thanks for your company this Tuesday. Coming up this half hour, the proposed changes to the NDIS are under the microscope this morning with an inquiry into draft legislation now underway. If passed, the laws will give new powers to the minister, change eligibility rules and allow for automated decision making. There are concerns the companies reaping the benefits of setting up data centres in Australia aren't going to pay tax, and the story of a community coming together for a special birthday party, that one coming up soon. First up, though, Israel and Iran appear to have backed away from a return to all-out war, with both sides trading fire earlier. Tehran began launching waves of missiles towards Israel yesterday morning in retaliation for Israel's ongoing military actions in Lebanon. It marked the first direct fire between the two sides since a temporary ceasefire came into effect 2 months ago. Yemen's Iran-backed Houthi rebels have also claimed an attack and threatened to resume targeting Israeli-aligned vessels in the Red Sea. Israel responded with heavy strikes in several parts of Iran. The fighting prompted US President Donald Trump to call for an immediate end to the hostilities. Israel's Prime Minister appears to have heeded those calls for now. Our America's editor, John Lyons, has more from Washington.
9: President Trump has intervened. There have been a lot of phone calls over the last 24 hours between the White House and Israel in particular, to Prime Minister Netanyahu in Israel. And President Trump has been very, very strong with him, telling him this has to stop, even though President Trump had said that there were then Israel then fired some more missiles. But President Trump is now saying this must stop. We know that there have been some very fiery phone calls in recent times between President Trump and Prime Minister Netanyahu. This relationship between the US and Israel is under real strain. There was a phone call a week or so ago reported by Axios website, but importantly, its contents were confirmed when President Trump was asked about it, in which President Trump said to Prime Minister Netanyahu, "You are effing crazy," he said to him. "You'd be in prison if it wasn't for me." Now, that's a reference to Prime Minister Netanyahu's corruption charges, which President Trump has publicly been pressuring the Israeli President Isaac Herzog to drop, saying that Mr. Netanyahu hasn't done anything serious and that this shouldn't go ahead. But then there's another phone call reported by the same journalist who reported that first conversation. And this has happened more recently in the last few hours, where President Trump is reported to have told the Israeli Prime Minister Netanyahu, "You might find yourself alone against Iran very soon." And so this is one of the most serious breaches in the US-American relationship that I've seen for a long time. It's real. It's happening beneath the surface. And it's the bottom line. The reason is that President Trump wants all the shooting to stop immediately, and he wants a deal signed for the end of this Iran war, which is haunting him like an albatross around his neck. But Prime Minister Netanyahu argues that, hold on, you may do that with Iran. Lebanon's different, he argues. Mm-hmm. Lebanon is our backyard. It's Hezbollah, an Iranian proxy, who continue to fire missiles into northern Israel. We need to be entitled to act in self-defense, regardless of whatever deal you do with Iran. So that's the heart of this conflict at the moment between the United States and Israel.
10: Yeah, and from Iran's point of view, their foreign ministry spokesman says Israel wouldn't take any action without coordination with the US. What role is Donald Trump playing in that?
9: Well, that's largely true. The United States provides Israel with something like $3 billion a year in military aid. A lot of the bombs being dropped, a lot of the bombs that were dropped in Gaza over those two or so years were American bombs. So it's essentially true, but what we're seeing at the moment is

0: Prime Minister Netanyahu is saying, I have my own constituency. He's facing an election towards the end of this year. He has his own pressure within the Israeli cabinet and amongst the Israeli public. The Israeli public, I mean, for them, Hezbollah is a real and present danger on their northern border. I've been to those northern villages on the border with Lebanon in the north of Israel, and a lot of them, you see buses or parks that have been hit by these missiles coming from Hezbollah. So that's a very real and legitimate concern for Israel.
1: And that was John Lyons speaking there to the ABC's Gemma Vaness. The federal government's proposed overhaul of the National Disability Insurance Scheme is before a Senate Standing Committee for the first time today. 3 days have been set aside for the hearings, with the committee expected to report back next Tuesday. Many advocacy groups have been left disappointed about the short timeline for the hearings. 160,000 people are expected to be taken off the scheme when new eligibility tests are brought in. Bronwyn Morris-Donovan is the CEO of Allied Health Professionals Australia, the peak body for allied health providers. This organisation represents people like occupational therapists and speech pathologists who work alongside the NDIS.
2: It's actually extraordinary that reform of this magnitude is being pushed through at this pace. So while I can't speak on behalf of individual allied health professions, the sector as a whole is deeply concerned. To give your listeners an idea, really, of the pace with which the government is pushing this bill through, the community was given just 11 business days to respond with written submissions to the bill. The bill, as you know, is long, it's dense, and it's full of legal jargon. And yet, despite this, over 4,000 submissions were received, which really reflects the gravity of the changes to this bill. So with 3 days of hearings ahead of us starting today and recommendations due by the end of next week, it's starting to feel like we've been given really very limited opportunity to change the course of this bill.
3: What are the aspects of the reforms that worry you the most, Bronwyn?
2: One of the key aspects that worries us is really the compounding effect of these changes contained in the bill. So the impact analysis that runs alongside this bill considers each amendment in isolation and not the cumulative impact of these changes or the difficulty involved in calibrating changes over time when there's so many overlapping and intersecting areas. So for an example, what this might look like in real life is the legislation enables what's called capacity building supports, which is mostly your allied health, so your physio and your OT, to be cut by 10% from the 1st of October this year. So a participant from the 1st of October might have fewer hours in their plan for exercise physiology and speech pathology, and that alone could be quite significant for an individual participant. But coupled with that change, the legislation also enables the Minister of the Day broad powers to reduce funding for specified categories of supports, which might mean that the budget is then cut again below what has been determined as reasonable and necessary. And then the third piece is neither of those changes are reviewable, which means that the participant no longer has access to a means of recourse to do anything about the changes that are happening in their plan.
3: What does it mean for the professionals who come under the umbrella of your organisation?
2: What it means is, although these changes are highly significant for participants, they're also significant for the allied health workforce that provides these services. So as many of your listeners would know, we have change running alongside into the thriving kids environment. And these two changes essentially enable, they change the business model. So a decade ago when the NDIS was set up, private allied health practices set up their business model to really work into the NDIS. And these changes, so 10% cuts to what's called capacity building, will reduce the business access for these allied health professionals. And as recently as last week in Senate estimates on Friday, there was some discussion about the change to the allied health business model doesn't make it onto the risk register for the department, so there's not a significant concern. The expectation, I think, is that the allied health sector will somehow absorb these changes, absorb the cuts, and either absorb them into their business model or reorient to different parts of the sector. So that means not working in the disability sector and working in a different part of the allied health sector.
1: And that was Bronwyn Morris.

0: Donovan. She's the CEO of Allied Health Professions Australia, and she was speaking with Sally Sara. You're listening to ABC News Radio. Some other news making headlines. The leaders of China and North Korea have agreed to boost cooperation during Xi Jinping's first visit to Pyongyang in 7 years. Kim Jong-un says he fully supports the One China principle, which Beijing views as meaning both sides of the Taiwan Strait belong to it. Independent Senator David Pocock is questioning how Australians will benefit from the dozens of data centres being built here, likening it to his recent push for a new tax on gas companies. And a man has been charged with murder after a 25-year-old was found with fatal injuries behind a licensed venue in Melbourne's Inner West on Sunday night. The influx of investment into data centres is buoying the national economy. But there are growing concerns the profits generated at such centres will eventually flow offshore. Independent Senator David Pocock is among a growing chorus of people questioning what Australians stand to gain from the dozens of energy-hungry data centres flagged for construction. Over the past 12 months, private companies and individuals have ploughed in almost $300 billion into new buildings, equipment and machinery, largely into New South Wales and Victoria. The boom in data centre investment is being likened to the mining boom of the early 2010s. But what are the economic risks of riding this boom? Lucy Ellis is the chief economist with Westpac, and she says while Australia stands to benefit from the data centres, taxing revenues remains a challenge for governments.
1: In particular, it means we have access to that computing, that computing power that we're all coming to rely on increasingly and find very useful. And they wouldn't be building them if people didn't find that computing power useful. We're also getting the benefit of actually building the centres. Those, you know, the robots aren't building the data centres themselves yet. There are people who are getting paid to build those data centres, install the equipment, look after the equipment. Now, it does have reminiscence to the mining boom because you have this enormous surge of investment and then you get the benefit thereafter. And I think what the people who are concerned about the tax situation are concerned about is, you know, unlike when you make, you know, build a mine to mine iron ore and then export that, it's pretty obvious that the activity of mining the iron ore happens in Australia and gets taxed. You know, it's corporate tax in Australia.
2: So is that I'm interested in what you're saying there, because I know figures from the tax office are showing some data centre companies are

0: generating hundreds of millions of dollars in income, but they're not paying tax in Australia. And is this what you're getting to here, how they get out of paying their tax?
1: Well, they pay their tax somewhere, but they pay their tax in another country that has much lower tax rates. And this is something you see a lot of in the tech sector, where they say, well, yes, we've got this data centre in Australia, but they have to pay very large licence fees to head office for all the software that they're running. And so you can create a situation where you might get revenue in Australia, but you design your costs within your group in such a way that, you know, all the profits are recorded in, well, you know, a low tax regime like Ireland. And we see this right through the tax centre. Now, the OECD is actually working at reducing that and making sure that businesses don't do this and don't shift their costs in such a way to put all the revenue in low tax regimes. But it's a complicated, you know, multi-country negotiation, which I have to admit I'm not across exactly where it is most recently, but it was something that the G20 was very involved in as well. So, you know, countries are aware that that's an issue. But it's not something specific to data centres. It's something the entire tech sector can do, because so much of the value in what they do is the software or the intellectual property, and they can say that lives in headquarters and attribute the tax somewhere else.
0: Is there anything our government can do while the OECD works on its reforms?
1: Well, I think it's important to make sure that you know, the tax office is investigating how some of those intra-group pricing methods are working. There are sort of known methods for assessing whether the cost allocation is fair. But again, it's important to remember that if there's a data centre here, it's providing compute to other people, and they're going to get the benefit out of that. So we will still get the tax revenue from the increased activity that's enabled by this additional computing power.
0: We sometimes liken this to the mining boom of the 2010s. Is this different in the sense, I guess, that once you've built these data centres, there might not be the ongoing employment perhaps that mines have offered to people while they were operating?
1: I think it's actually very similar. Mines are also very capital intensive. Building the mine took a lot more people than operating the mine. And, you know, the mining companies are some of the most technologically advanced companies in Australia in their use of autonomous trucks and their use of autonomous systems. So, you know, in that respect, the proportion of labour effort to build versus labour effort to run, it's not dissimilar, but that's not, you know, that means that's a very productive sector. Remember, Sarah, everyone worries about productivity, but when we talk about worker is producing a lot because they have a lot of capital to work with.
0: How important to our economy are data centres becoming?
1: Well, in the short term, they have driven a lot of the growth in the last quarter or so. There is just a boom in investment going on because a new technology has come about which brings about new capabilities, and that requires the capital to run it, and that means data centres. Also, it's not just AI. I mean, cloud computing more generally actually sort of makes all our storage more efficient by putting it on, you know, one big collection of servers instead of every company running their own servers, which saves energy, by the way. So there's a whole range of sort of benefits to this, and it is just, we have a new technology that is, that is inducing new investment, and that is something that is a relatively interest rate impervious source of demand, and so it's just a source of growth that's happening. It's the same as any technology wave like we saw in the 1990s. So there are similarities in terms of the wave of investment that we're seeing to the mining boom, but there's also similarities in terms of the 1990s and the tech boom we had then.
2: Lucy Ellis there. She's the chief economist with Westpac, speaking with Sarah Morris. The British government has set out an ambition to make the UK the first country in the world where it's impossible for children to take, share or view nude images in their smartphones and other devices. The Prime Minister, Sir Keir Starmer, has told tech companies they must introduce safety measures later this year or face new legislation. Here's the BBC's technology reporter, Zoe Kleinman.
3: Sir Keir Starmer set out his plans at the launch of London Tech Week this morning. He said Apple and Google had 3 months to prevent children from viewing, sharing or creating explicit images on their phones and tablets, or the government would bring in new laws to force the companies to make the change.
4: This is not an impossible challenge. These are some of the most innovative companies in the world, and I believe they can solve it.
3: The Internet Watch Foundation says that 27% of the more than half a million unique child sexual abuse images and videos it found online last year were made by the children themselves. The filter to block them from doing this, and also from seeing nudes at all, is likely to arrive in the form of a software update for the device that will be switched on by default. Adults will have to verify their ages in order to opt out. It'll need to work across all platforms, including private messaging, which means it'll have to scan the screen rather than be embedded in apps. It will also have to include the camera, so if confronted with a nude image, it won't record it. Privacy campaigners are very concerned about the tech's potential to be used as surveillance in the future. The government denies this.
2: And that was the BBC's technology reporter, Zoe Kleinman. Now let's go to an uplifting story. When Sarah Tatum was organising her son's upcoming milestone birthday, she took to social media to see if the community may be able to help. The big day was on Sunday, and Nate had already told Sarah he thought nobody would come along, as it's been challenging for him to make friends, as he's got ADHD, intellectual disabilities, autism, as well as language and speech delay. But the Tatum family soon learned that communities like Cootamundra, they step up in a big way when someone needs a hand. The reporter who found this beautiful story, Jess Scully, she joins me now on the line. Thanks for joining us on News Radio.
5: Thanks, Deanna, and thanks for getting to highlight beautiful Nate's 10th birthday.
2: Yeah, let's talk about it. Tell me about Nate first.
5: So Nate's had a bit of a challenging go of making friends at school. He has boys he plays with and girls he plays with, but due to his disabilities, he's found it quite hard to, once those social constructs fall down, to find people to have play dates with and people that you or I would consider genuine friends. And his mum was quite concerned in the lead up to his 10th birthday this past Sunday of how she could put together a birthday party that was meaningful for Nate.
2: Now, his mum, Sarah, what did she ask for in her post to social media?
5: So she and Nate only moved to Cootamundra back in February this year, so they're relatively new residents. So Sarah posted in a local Facebook community group and asked

0: if there was anyone that had a motorbike or a truck or a flashy car or something with a motor and wheels, because Nate loves those, to just swing by, beep the horn, and it will make his day.
1: Okay, and what did the community do in response to this post?
0: Oh, this is the best.

0: can do. So they got 4 fire trucks, 2 ambulances, a police car, a bunch of emergency services. A lot of cars and trucks come past on Saturday, but Nate got to go in the vehicles and play with the hoses and listen to the sirens and get really tactile and up close with the emergency service vehicles. He also got to go in the back of the police car, which his mum said was kind of funny because he's never done anything wrong in his life, but he wanted to be in one. And not only that, a lot of community members dropped in with presents for him. And on Sunday, the party kept going. The emergency services came on Saturday, but on Sunday, he was visited by someone who had a Speedway sprint car, who also gave him a racing shirt but let him go in the sprint car, which was very cool. He was visited by a local car club who have a lot of vintage vehicles, so he could look through them and touch his favourite, which is a Ford Mustang, which was a bit confusing because it was a left-hand drive and he wasn't used to getting into the driver's side. So he got to see that. And a couple of bike groups that have motorbikes, including the Black Dog Ride members from Young, which is about 40 minutes from Cootamundra, they came over for the day and he got to be up close. They put a barbecue on for him. And a bunch of kids and their families dropped in presents and played with Nate, which was really cool as well.
1: Oh, that's lovely. But the party, it's not over yet, is it?
0: No, it's not. So it kind of is going from different levels to different levels of this. So Nate is also going to get to go on an aerial flight around Cootamundra on the 20th, which he's very excited for. But his mum was really excited to tell me that this coming weekend, Nate has his first ever play date.
1: Wow, I'm really happy to hear that for him. It shows how much I think the social interactions can assist and boost the confidence here. What a lovely outcome. Jess, thank you so much for chatting to News Radio about this beautiful community story out of Cootamundra.
0: Thank you.
1: You're listening to ABC News Radio. It's nice to have your company today. We are heading towards the news, but before that, let's check in on the national forecast. Right now in Brisbane, it's 19 degrees. In Sydney, it's 20. In Canberra, just 11 at the moment, a shower or two for you. In Melbourne, it's 17, becoming windy today, but overall, a mostly sunny day for you. In Hobart, it's 12 degrees. Adelaide, 16. In Perth, it's 14. And Darwin, 28. 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News is coming up next, and I'll be with you after that.

0: ABC News, good morning, I'm Simon Lauder. The federal government says it's open to further talks with parties and stakeholders about its major shake-up to the National Disability Insurance Scheme. Its proposed laws will come under scrutiny at a Senate inquiry today, with concerns around tighter eligibility requirements and increased expectations on parents. To pass the legislation through Parliament, the government will need support from the opposition or the Greens, which have both raised concerns. But government frontbencher Murray Watt says action is needed to curb the scheme's unsustainable growth.
1: We do need to make sure that it's sustainable for the future, but we'll be very happy to continue talking with other parties as we seek to pass this legislation.
0: Independent Senator David Pocock is questioning how Australians will benefit from the dozens of data centres being built here, likening it to his recent push for a new tax on gas companies. Figures from the tax office show some data centre companies are generating hundreds of millions of dollars in income, but paying no tax in Australia. While there could be legitimate reasons for that, Senator Pocock is calling on the government to make sure Australians get a fair share of the benefits.
2: If you are going to come and do business here, you have to, one, actually pay tax here in Australia, and two, have some very firm guarantees around things like energy usage, water usage, that Australians are not going to have to pay the price.

0: of hosting this infrastructure.
1: Ukrainian President Volodymyr Zelensky says he's had a positive conversation with US envoys Steve Witkoff and Jared Kushner, praising what he's calling their readiness to work on a settlement of the war in coming weeks. Meanwhile, Russia's energy ministry has acknowledged that several regions in the south of the country are experiencing what it says are temporary disruptions to fuel supplies. It's blaming an increase in aerial attacks by Ukraine, which has been striking oil refineries and pipeline infrastructure. It's in retaliation for Russian attacks on its own energy infrastructure and to limit Moscow's energy revenues used to fund the war. The United Nations is urging Israel and Iran to abide by the conditions of their ceasefire after the two sides traded blows. The Israeli military is continuing to launch attacks on southern Lebanon, but both Israel and Iran have agreed to halt strikes against each other for now. The IDF says it's since intercepted an aerial target launched from Yemen. UN Deputy Spokesperson Farhan Haq says the UN is deeply concerned by the escalation.
2: We are alarmed by the overnight escalation, including renewed strikes in the southern suburbs of Beirut yesterday and reported Hezbollah strikes into northern Israel. We urge all actors to exercise maximum restraint and refrain from any action that could further inflame an already volatile situation.
1: Pope Leo has met with six survivors of clergy sexual abuse in Madrid, vowing to consider their suggestions for how the Catholic Church can improve its response to the crisis. The Vatican says the meeting lasted about an hour at the Vatican Embassy in Madrid. Spain's Catholic hierarchy has only recently begun reckoning with its legacy of abuse and cover-up after long dismissing the severity of the scandal. Australians are feeling increasingly dissatisfied as financial pressures continue to compound. Data from the Australian Bureau of Statistics suggests people were happier during the COVID-19 pandemic than they are now. Meanwhile, as the prominence of AI continues to rise, experts fear Australians' sense of well-being could be further tested. Urban economist at KPMG, Terry Rawnsley, says it's a difficult time for many.
3: We look at real wages, for example, and that's down about 5% over the last 5 years. Household consumption per capita is pretty flat. Even median household wealth is pretty flat. So a lot of the stress we're seeing at the moment leads back to financial insecurity.
1: A Queensland couple has launched a group to help young people struggling to find a home amid a rental crisis on the Sunshine Coast. Olivia Sanders has the story.
4: On paper, they're dream tenants, an electrician and nurse with solid incomes. But 21-year-olds Amber Barry and Saxon O'Neill had a reality check from a local real estate agent after 6 months trying and failing to find a rental.
5: She actually said, "We don't want people like you."
4: Q Shelter CEO Fiona Cornelia says young people face extra hurdles.
6: They don't have that rental history. Their incomes are generally lower as they scale up into their jobs and gain experience.
4: Longtime agent Matt Diesel says competition for homes is the issue, not their age. Amber and Saxon have now formed an advocacy group to support young people to find housing.
1: Brisbane forward Payne Haas is being brought into the New South Wales Rugby League team for Game 2 of Origin. ABC News.
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8: Hello there, I'm Diana Damjanovic. It's nice to have your company this Tuesday. Coming up this half hour, as we move through a turbulent time when it comes to peace in the Middle East, how much strain is the relationship between the US and Israel under at the moment? We take a look at a discussion on modern slavery in Australia. And the ban on phone use in Sweden. It's fair to describe the relationship between US President Donald Trump and Israeli Prime Minister Benjamin Netanyahu as complicated. Sources are telling CNN the two leaders held their second phone call in 24 hours, with the president reportedly asking the Prime Minister to back off attacks on Iran, at least for now. That's after Israel and Iran exchanged fire. President Trump admitted to having a very heated call last week with his longtime friend, underscoring growing tensions between Israel's military campaign in Lebanon. So can Donald Trump and Benjamin Netanyahu still work together on Iran? Elliot Shinden is a fellow at the Century Foundation.

0: She explains why it's so difficult for the Israeli Prime Minister to give Donald Trump exactly what he's asking for in these moments.
1: Well, I think the main complication is that Netanyahu has spent a lifetime, he has spent decades building up to the idea that only a military assault on Iran can achieve the main goals of halting Iran's nuclear program, ending its ballistic missile program, weakening its support for proxies, and hopefully toppling its regime. He has really staked his entire political reputation on that. And this is not just a matter of reputation, of course. Iran genuinely has posed a significant threat to Israel. And Netanyahu's perspective has always been that this military assault will end that threat. So his interest from the very start of the war that began in late February, together with the United States, was to continue the war until those goals were achieved. I think what he didn't count on was that those goals apparently couldn't be achieved in the time frame that Donald Trump was willing to go into the war. There's going to be a historic debate for years to come about whether Trump, you know, mistakenly believed or was misled or didn't understand that those things, especially toppling the regime, were not going to happen so quickly. But for whatever reason, Trump and Netanyahu, you know, had a difference of understanding about how long this war would go on and what the American interest was in staying in for that long. And I think that set the tone for where we are now. Trump clearly wants to de-escalate and get to a deal. Netanyahu is not happy about the emerging contours of the deal and feels like the war did not complete its aims. So they are facing some tension over that, which has become very public over the last, you know, couple of weeks, and certainly over the last couple of days.
2: It's fundamental, isn't it, for Netanyahu, because the president, by asking him to step back, not go in for this, you know, this reported military invasion, he's asking the prime minister to basically go back on his broad strategy. You know, that's how the messaging often goes, because President Trump is also trying to work with the Iranians, and you know, he can't work with Iranians whilst the prime minister pursues that long-term strategy.
1: Yeah, I think the president is certainly concerned that the escalation on the Lebanon front, which we should also give Hezbollah plenty of the credit for that. It was, of course, Hezbollah's decision to join the war to begin with in solidarity with Iran in early March. And so, you know, this isn't only Netanyahu's doing. Hezbollah is

0: but it did affect the prospects of the deal with that looks like it was emerging with the U.S. with Trump and Iran. And so Trump was not so happy about that. Ultimately, I don't truly think anybody's been successful at delinking these two issues. And I think Iran asserted itself today in showing that you can't just bomb, you know, parts of Beirut. Hezbollah targets, as one very, you know, well-informed analyst told me today, Iran took that as an attack on its own sovereignty. And it responded, mm-hmm. Israel responded, and this could get out of control, which is why Trump was so concerned.
1: Elia Scheinlin there. She's a fellow at the Century Foundation speaking with CNN. Staying overseas, more than 30 people have been killed following an earthquake off the south coast of the Philippines island of Mindanao. The 7.8 magnitude quake triggered tsunami warnings and could be felt more than 400 kilometres away. Southeast Asia correspondent Tim Swanston reports.
2: The death toll has been climbing after this powerful earthquake hit on Monday morning, rocking the south of the southern Philippines island of Mindanao. It's the strongest earthquake to hit the Philippines this year. The powerful 7.8 magnitude earthquake killed at least dozens of people and injured more than 200. Most of those were injured or killed by collapsing buildings and falling debris. It hit at 7:30 in the morning local time, toppling some buildings in the coastal city of General Santos, just north of the epicentre of the earthquake out at sea. Some of those injured were children. They'd come back to school after the summer holidays, many of them holding flag-raising ceremonies to mark the start of the school term. Video showed scenes of hundreds of children holding on to each other and praying for safety as this powerful earthquake shook their schools. Outside of General Santos City, a landslide triggered by the earthquake in Sarangani province killed 13 people. Authorities are urging residents to seek advice before returning to damaged buildings and houses because of fear of ongoing aftershocks. Now, shops and buildings have been damaged by this powerful earthquake, and authorities are continuing to assess the damage. Philippines President Ferdinand Marcos Jr. ordered the cancellation of school classes and has directed disaster response agencies to immediately get to work. And search and rescue efforts are ongoing. Searches have been taking place in several damaged buildings. Aid agencies and government agencies are working to assist those displaced, as well as also coordinate relief efforts on the ground after this rather shocking and very powerful earthquake.
1: Tim Swanston reporting there. Well, now to a discussion on modern slavery. When Donald Trump last week threatened new tariffs on goods from countries, including Australia, he said it was because they had slavery and forced labour in their supply chains. Australia's Anti-Slavery Commissioner Chris Evans is characterising the tariff threat as part of a trade battle, but says it has highlighted the issue of modern slavery. And it comes as a new report reveals a low rate of prosecutions against slavery claims within Australia. Annie Guest has the story.
3: Some migrants who've come to Australia on the promise of a job and found themselves trapped are helped by the Uniting Church, where Dr. Mark Zernzak is a social justice advocate.
4: One was a fruit and vegetable processing plant where migrant women were being subjected to sexual coercion in order to keep their jobs. We also dealt with a worker from the Pacific Islands who was working for a labour hire company on farms in Victoria. It was an illegally operating labour hire company, and she was in a house with 30 other people. When she decided to leave, she faced threats and coercion.
3: What do you know about the impact on those people?
4: These people were in fear. The women who were sexually coerced, deeply traumatic experience for them.
3: Australia's Anti-Slavery Commissioner is Chris Evans.
5: Well, there's estimates that we may have up to 40,000 people impacted by modern slavery practices in this country.
3: Yet in the past 20 years, only about 3,000 reports of modern slavery and human trafficking made it to Australian Federal Police, and only 1% of those were successfully prosecuted. In the cases of the migrants helped by the Uniting Church, Dr. Mark Zernzak says...
4: That was referred to the Australian Federal Police to see whether it might cross the threshold of being modern slavery.

0: slavery or human trafficking, but again, that wasn't taken up.
1: A report released today by the Anti-Slavery Commissioner, Chris Evans, confirms gaps in criminal justice for such victims.
2: And they are very committed to it, and I have never met an officer who's not really motivated to do well, but clearly we've got a problem in the way we manage these cases, and unless we change what we're doing, we won't be getting the convictions that we should be getting from this very, very serious crime. And often we see people charged with lesser offences for what is clearly modern slavery because the prosecutors and others decide that it's just not capable of getting a conviction on the stronger charges.
1: Neither the AFP nor Commonwealth Director of Public Prosecutions agreed to interviews. Commissioner Evans says part of the problem is a lack of income and other support for victims. So he's recommending greater compensation and less reliance on their testimony alone.
2: So we've got to make sure their voices are heard, their experiences are heard, and that way we're much more likely to be able to devise systems that deliver results that all Australians would expect.
1: Dr. Mark Czernzak agrees.
0: In other countries around the world where there is more likelihood to get successful prosecutions, the victim survivors are given a lot more support than they get here in Australia.
1: It comes as the federal government prepares its next national strategy to address modern slavery. And amid the US president linking tariff threats to slavery and forced labour in supply chains, here's Commissioner Evans again.
2: Well, it certainly highlighted the issue of modern slavery and brought it to people's attention. But obviously it's not been in the context of anyone trying to do the right thing, but more a political trade battle.
1: While Dr. Mark Czernzak sees the trade politics, he also has this message.
0: The Australian government could be doing more to address the presence of modern slavery in the production of goods and services that are coming into Australia.
1: He says that could include blocking goods made with slave labour from entering Australia.
3: Annie Guest reporting there. You're listening to ABC News Radio. Some other stories around today. The United Nations says perpetrators of violence against Palestinians in the Israeli-occupied West Bank must be held accountable. Israel says it's investigating the fatal shooting of a 7-month-old Palestinian baby, which also left its parents injured when their vehicle came under fire as it approached an Israeli patrol last week. Energy experts say Australians will increasingly see the positive impacts of the green energy transition. Renewables now supply about 40% of the energy used by Australia's two largest grids. And Australia has secured an extra 31,000 tonnes of fertiliser and 50 million litres of diesel. The government estimates about 1.7 million tonnes of fertiliser have arrived in the country since a conflict escalated in the Middle East earlier this year. Let's head to sport now with Chris Mitchell. And Chris, I could hear you watching that New York Knicks game in the lead up to our chat. What is the latest there?
4: Yeah, I can. Well, the New York Knicks are back in front in the second quarter. They were down by 10 or more, but they now lead 63-57. Midway through the second quarter, New York, of course, 2-0 up. They won their road games in Texas and they're on their way. The fans would have it anyway, to their first championship ring since 1973. So a very excited, buoyant atmosphere inside Madison Square Garden right now. Game 3 of the NBA Finals well and truly underway. It's a significant event, not just sporting-wise, but also, of course, because of who is in attendance. Lots of celebrities, John McEnroe, the tennis player, Ben Stiller, the Hollywood star, etc., etc., but also, of course, the President of the United States of America. And he was shown on the large TV screens inside when the national anthem was being sung. And boos did ring out inside the arena there. So the NBA Finals well and truly underway, Game 3 that is, and the whole of the world watching, it seems, for different reasons. Meantime, back closer to home, New South Wales's Mitch Moses will start if he proves his fitness ahead of the second State of Origin game. The Eels player was originally named to start in the halves for game one, of course. But you'll remember he suffered a hamstring strain while training and he missed out. Coach Laurie Day now says he's named him to start at 5'8" for game two at the

0: MCG, ahead of Ethan Strange, saying he's confident that he'll be right.
1: Is an important player. You look at Mitch's record in Origin, pretty good. Brings a lot of confidence to our team. Different style of player to Ethan, but you know they'll both get game time, and excited about having them on at the same time if we get the opportunity to do that.
0: Payne Haas is also back. The Broncos enforcer returns following a quad injury that kept him out of the series opener against Queensland. Laurie Daly says Haas has a great addition to his team.
1: Payne's another big player for New South Wales. He's always played well. He's never let New South Wales down. So it's great to have him back. He's in good spirits. He's fit. He's fresh. And, yeah, just excited to see him back out there.
0: The former Roosters, Warriors and Parramatta forward Kane Evans has become just the second NRL player in history to come out as gay. The 34-year-old says he's gone public after years of addiction and homelessness as he tried to hide his identity. Evans has told Nine it's a huge relief, and he's hoping his own battle can help others.
2: I've been fighting a war within, since I was about 15 years old, and it's not sustainable. And, I was sleeping in parks, doing drugs. But I know that there's people that are struggling with the same struggle that I've gone through.
0: And if you or someone you know needs someone to talk to, you can call QLife on 1800 184 527. Or, of course, Lifeline, and you can get that on 13, 11, 14. To cricket, and Australia's women have beaten England by 5 wickets as they warm up for the upcoming T20 World Cup. They looked impressive, spinner Alana King especially. She picked up 2 wickets for just 10 runs. England struggling to 6 for 157 off their 20 overs. Australia reaching that target with 10 balls remaining. Elise Perry top scoring with 64. India's men's cricketers have thrashed Afghanistan by an innings and 300 runs to claim their biggest ever Test match win. India, who made 8, declared for 564 in their only innings, then bowled Afghanistan out twice, first for 152, and then having been asked to follow on for 112. India's record win surpasses their hammering of the West Indies. They did that in 2018. That time it was by an innings and 272 runs. So good news for India's men and even better news for Australia's women.
3: Thanks a lot, Chris. In the last few years, more than 60 countries worldwide have implemented some form of a ban on phone use in classrooms. It's part of a growing effort to boost students' learning outcomes and psychological well-being. Well, one school in Sweden is taking things even further. Rebecca Johnston reports.
4: At the beginning of the school day, students sign in and surrender their devices at the door. This classroom in Malmo is an unusual sight in 2026. There's no digital whiteboard and no laptops either. Students say they can feel the benefits.
5: When you have a phone, there's always something to look at and it's a huge distraction.
4: Sweden is seen as a world leader in tech innovation and has one of the most digitally advanced education systems in the world. Now, Sweden's government is investing around $80 million to purchase physical textbooks for classrooms.
6: Swedes are often quite progressive. I think it's part of our culture. Everything which is new is really, it must be good.
4: This school is an early adopter of a nationwide ban on phones during class that's set to come into effect later this year. The staff say it's a welcome return to more traditional methods of teaching.
6: We have a push to back nowadays, learning that writing with your hands and pen, pencil, will help you to remember better. We have science who says that.
4: According to recent OECD data, nearly a quarter of Swedish Year 9 students lacked basic reading comprehension skills. It's a concerning trend that's showing up in schools all over the world.
7: We have seen a decline in the general skill to read and to write in Sweden, especially among younger kids in school. And it's been at the same time as we've been introducing a lot of screens.
4: More research is needed to prove a definitive link between screen use and poor learning outcomes. But scientists say it's an experiment worth running.
8: But there are a lot of indications that it is bad for the environment in the classroom.
4: As for the kids, the results speak for themselves.
9: We learn easily, like much more easily when we

0: use books and other stuff and take notes on the books.
1: Sometimes the best way forward is to take a step back.
2: Rebecca Johnston with that report. Now, the Ukrainian President Volodymyr Zelensky has been busy on global diplomacy. In the last couple of days, he's met with key leaders of the US, UK, Germany and France, as well as a separate meeting with King Charles. The group, not including the King, backed his proposal for direct talks with Vladimir Putin. Putin has rejected those talks. The Ukrainian government says there are now about 3,000 African fighters in the Russian army. Many of them say they've been misled or coerced into fighting by illegal recruitment agencies promising them a good job and a salary in Russia. Some men have died, others have disappeared, and others have been left heavily in debt. The BBC's Samira Wami visited a prisoner of war camp in Ukraine to hear their stories.
3: They came looking for a future in Russia. Now they wait here. African men are among those standing in these lines, detained as prisoners of war in Western Ukraine. Ukraine grants media access here once a month, presenting this as proof of transparency and adherence to international law. Richard Kanu travelled from his home country, Sierra Leone, in West Africa, chasing what he believed was a better opportunity. After 17 years in the military, earning less than $100 a month, he says the offer from Russia was difficult to ignore.
4: Then someone is offering him about $15,000. Immediately, I accept a contract, and every month they will pay me about $2,000, something like that. So,
5: if you were released here and you were given an option?
4: I would 100% choose to go back to Russia. Life in Russia is more better than the life in Sierra Leone.
3: Richard says he believed he was signing a contract for a security job only to find himself in a military camp. Russia is widely accused of launching an unprovoked invasion of Ukraine, a claim the Kremlin rejects, arguing it acted to protect Russian-speaking populations and counter what it describes as expanding security threats from NATO. Many of those I spoke to say they would return to Russia, not necessarily to fight again, but because home no longer feels like an option.
6: I don't know how long it will take, but I know that one day I'll go back to Russia.
3: But Ukrainian officials offer a far bleaker assessment. They say many of these men may be holding on to hope of money they believe is waiting for them in Russia. Yet, Ukraine does not necessarily see them as enemies.
7: They are the victims of this illegal Russian propaganda. Sometimes they were invited to study in Russia, and then suddenly they appear on the battlefield.
5: I'm just about to cross the border and leave Ukraine behind, but the African prisoners of war that I came to see remain stuck here. Ukraine says it doesn't want them, Russia's intentions are unclear, and their home countries have done little to resolve their fate.
3: When I visited Richard's home in Freetown, Sierra Leone, it was easy to understand why he was hopeful for a better future in Russia.
4: I miss my family. I love my daughters.
8: Even if I stayed there, I want him to do another job instead of going back to the military. What if something bad happens to him?
3: But for now, these men have found themselves trapped by a war that's not theirs and a future that's out of their hands.
2: And that was the BBC's Samia Wami reporting from a Ukrainian prisoner of war camp. Let's take a look at the national forecast now. Right now in Brisbane, it's 21, a rainy day for you. In Sydney today, mostly sunny. It's currently 20 degrees. In Canberra, it's 12, a shower or two for you. In Melbourne, it's 17, a mostly sunny day, but it is becoming windy. In Hobart, it's currently 13 degrees. In Adelaide, it's 17, Perth 14, and in Darwin, mostly sunny today. It's currently 29 degrees. 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

0: ABC News. Hello, I'm Simon Lauder. The US President Donald Trump denies Israeli Prime Minister Benjamin Netanyahu defied his wishes by launching fresh strikes on Iran. Here's Sarah Amir.
1: US media reports say Mr. Trump told the Israeli leader not to retaliate to Iran's missile strikes, which came in response to Israel's attacks on claimed Hezbollah targets in southern Lebanon and the capital, Beirut. Mr. Trump has told the BBC the missiles were already on the way by the time the two leaders spoke. The US president also says that if he asks Benjamin Netanyahu to do something, he does it. Iran's armed forces say they've stopped operations for

0: spoke. The US president also says that if he asks Benjamin Netanyahu to do something, he does it. Iran's armed forces say they've stopped operations for now after delivering a painful response to Israel, while Mr. Netanyahu says Israeli forces will hold fire at the moment.
1: New research shows nuclear-armed countries increased their spending on atomic weapons by 20% last year compared with 2024. The International Campaign to Abolish Nuclear Weapons says the sum has risen to a record high of nearly $169 billion. It describes the figure as unthinkable at a time of global aid cuts and increases to the cost of living. The campaign group tracks the annual nuclear arms expenditure of the US, Russia, China, France, Britain, India, Pakistan, North Korea and Israel. The United Nations says perpetrators of violence against Palestinians in the Israeli-occupied West Bank must be held accountable. Israel says it's investigating the fatal shooting of a 7-month-old Palestinian baby, which also left the baby's parents injured when their vehicle came under fire as it approached an Israeli patrol last week. UN Deputy Spokesperson Farhan Haq has described another recent incident of violence towards Palestinians in the occupied West Bank city of Nablus.
2: Violence affecting Palestinians across the West Bank persists. In Nablus, Israeli forces raided Balata refugee camp yesterday, arresting one Palestinian. Clashes with residents during the operation resulted in injuries and tear gas exposure. Perpetrators of violation must be held accountable.
1: Back home in the New South Wales government says research into decades of domestic violence deaths has helped create a new tool to reduce the number of people killed. Murray Olds reports.
3: The Domestic Violence Death Review Team has used decades of research to create a new tool that helps identify common themes in domestic and family violence. Minister for the Prevention of Domestic Violence, Jodie Harrison, says the research will be invaluable in tackling the scourge of domestic violence.
4: I think the overall dashboard is going to be really helpful.
3: The new dashboard identifies the most common perpetrators of domestic and family violence, models of behaviour, and how and when deaths have occurred. Ms. Harrison says it'll also help early intervention and reinforces the need for more education at a younger age, even at kindergarten level.
1: Australia's sky-high allergy rates are beginning to drop. New research confirms a recent change in health guidelines in 2016 saw egg allergies fall by 17%. The analysis of health data from more than 7,000 children was led by the University of Queensland and the Murdoch Children's Research Institute. Associate Professor Jennifer Copland says the findings are significant.
5: We were really excited to see the decrease in egg allergy. We were also really excited to see the uptake of the guidelines was really great. The reason we were seeing this drop was because parents were introducing egg to their infants in the first year of life. They were following the guidelines and it was great to see it was starting to make a difference.
1: Plague locusts are at their highest numbers in 15 years in northwest Victoria, with concerns it could lead to big swarms this spring. Locusts multiply quickly and damage pastures, crops, gardens and sports grounds. Victoria's Plague Locust Commissioner Dr. Kyla Finlay says it's a waiting game after the locusts lay their eggs.
6: They'll be in the soil all through winter and then they will hatch in the spring, and that is the time to be ready to control them. About 2 weeks after hatching, when they're quite small, they're not able to fly, so that is the best time to hit them with the spraying.
1: Socceroos wingback Geordie Boss says the team has a strong internal belief ahead of the team's opening match against Turkey at Soccer's World Cup this Sunday. The 23-year-old has become an integral part of Tony Popovich's side in recent matches and looks likely to play a prominent role during the World Cup. The Socceroos will also play the USA and Paraguay during the tournament. Boss says Popovich's confidence in the side has rubbed off on the players.
7: I think everyone has a good feeling about this World Cup, you know. I think anything is possible, and yeah, as you said, why can't it be us? You know, it has to be someone, so, you know, it can be us.
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8: Thanks for joining me. Welcome to The World Today. I'm Andy Park, coming to you from Gadigal Land in Sydney. This Tuesday, Australians can't get no satisfaction. New data shows most generations think life is worse than it was a decade ago. And why Albanians are up in arms about the Trump family's designs on pristine coastlines.
9: Okay, if I was in the United States and they were to make a 5-star resort at the Grand Canyon, I would be very upset because it's a national treasure.
8: Almost all generations of Australians think life is

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0: Hello, I'm Diana Damjanovic. We've got plenty of news and analysis ahead. Do stay with us. But right now, it's time to get the latest from the newsroom with William Howard Evans. Hi, Will.
3: Hi, Diana. Iran and Israel say they've halted attacks against each other after exchanging fire for the first time since agreeing to a truce in April. US President Donald Trump earlier demanded an end to the fighting and told Israel's Prime Minister to use common sense. But Benjamin Netanyahu is warning Israel will strike Iran again if there are further attacks from Tehran. New research shows nuclear-armed countries increased their spending on atomic weapons by 20% last year compared with 2024. The International Campaign to Abolish Nuclear Weapons says the sum has risen to a record high of nearly $169 billion. It describes the figure as unthinkable at a time of global aid cuts and increases to the cost of living. The federal government says it's open to further talks with parties and stakeholders about its major shake-up to the National Disability Insurance Scheme. Its proposed laws are being scrutinised at a Senate inquiry today, with concerns around tighter eligibility requirements and expectations on parents. The government will need support from the Coalition or the Greens to pass the legislation. Independent Senator David Pocock is questioning how Australians will benefit from the dozens of data centres being built here, likening it to his recent push for a new tax on gas companies. Figures from the tax office show some data centre companies are generating hundreds of millions of dollars in income but paying no tax in Australia. While there could be legitimate reasons for that, Senator Pocock is calling on the government to make sure Australians get a fair share of the benefits. Plus, authorities are urging hundreds of residents along Wellington's south coast in New Zealand to evacuate. Gale force winds and rough seas are battering New Zealand's capital, forcing ferry and flight cancellations and road closures. About 8 flights have been cancelled at Wellington's airport. A state of emergency has been declared for parts of Wellington as the Weather Bureau warns waves could reach 9 metres along the city's south coast. Diana, I'll have a full news bulletin in half an hour.
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0: Coming up this half hour, we head to Parliament House to get the latest on a possible preference deal between the Coalition and One Nation. The World Cup kicks off in just a couple of days, but one of FIFA's referees has been denied entry to the US. And an Indigenous community in New South Wales is close to gaining rights to sea country, but there's an even bigger threat on the horizon. First, let's get some news from the nation's capital. The opposition has left the door open to a preference deal with One Nation, 2 years out from the next federal election. Political reporter Evelyn Manfield is in Parliament House. She says Angus Taylor has been asked about comments from Tony Abbott on the best approach to preference deals.
5: Essentially, he was asked about comments by the newly installed Liberal Party president and, of course, former Prime Minister Tony Abbott, who has reportedly said that it makes sense for parties on the right of politics to work together in terms of a preference deal to try and oust the Labor government. He says that's what happens on the left, so we should do it on the right as well. And those comments were put to opposition leader Angus Taylor a short time ago. He certainly left the door open, saying that the party is willing to work with others to try and get rid of Labor. Now, this isn't sort of the first time that this kind of thing would happen. Certainly decades ago in the late 90s, it was sort of unheard of, really, that the parties might work together. In fact, it was the major parties who were trying to work together to preference each other to stop One Nation from getting in. But as time's gone on, we saw last year in the federal election that there were some sort of negotiations or between One Nation and the coalition. And now 2 years out, at least from an election, we're starting to see those talks again, which is really interesting, reflective of really the polling that we're seeing for quite a few months

0: Now that One Nation, according to various opinion polls across various newspapers, does appear to be on the rise at the expense of the Coalition, and it must be said, Labor as well. So look, they do these kind of negotiations or deals, as Tony Abbott said, on the left with the Greens and Labor, but interesting to sort of see Angus Taylor and Mr Abbott be really open to these discussions so far out from an election. Here's what he said earlier.
1: We'll work with others to get rid of a rotten Labor government. I mean, people are angry around Australia. I see it all the time. They've had enough of this rotten Labor government that's taking this country in the wrong direction. And we'll work with others to get rid of this rotten Labor government. So obviously, these are decisions that will ultimately be made by party organisations over time.
0: We've contacted One Nation to get their perspective on it as well. But really interesting to see how those successive polls that are positive for One Nation are really infiltrating day-to-day politics here in Canberra.
2: And that was political reporter Evelyn Manfield speaking there to the ABC's Melissa McKay. As we go to air today, the federal government's proposed overhaul of the National Disability Insurance Scheme is a few hours into an examination before a Senate Standing Committee in Melbourne. Today is day one of 3 days of hearings, with the committee expected to report back next Tuesday. Many advocacy groups have been left disappointed about the short timeline for the hearings. Given the magnitude of the changes, now is the time to make those concerns known to the government. It's also being reported the Coalition and the Greens are in three-way talks with the government over support for the NDIS changes and Labor's budget tax package, as well as the length of the parliamentary inquiries into each bill. 160,000 people are expected to be taken off the scheme when new eligibility tests are brought in. Megan Spindler-Smith is the Deputy CEO of People with Disability Australia. They're going to Canberra later this week to appear before the committee. They say the short window given to people to provide submissions is disappointing.
3: Well, let's be really clear that the amount of time that's been provided on what is a highly complicated bill is not enough to let alone understand it, but to also then work with our communities so that they can understand it, provide us feedback, and then make sure that we're not, with our feedback, creating further unintended harm that this bill is already starting to show it will provide.
2: What kind of harms are we talking about here?
3: Well, we're talking about safeguarding harms as an example. Now, the inherent importance of the NDIS is so that people with disability can have access to ordinary lives. And yet when you cut things like the social and community funding, what you're actually doing is not getting rid of people's ability to go on little field trips. It's actually being able to go to work, get out into the community, get out into places where the only people we are not, the people we're not only seeing are not just our carers, not just our support workers, but we're actually engaging in a community that means we have external safeguards, external people who we can communicate with, engage with, and have lives with that ensure our safety, not just physically, but also from a mental health perspective. And by taking those things away, you're actually creating a likelihood of further segregation for the community. And that, we know from the Disability Royal Commission, demonstrated that that level of segregation actually did more harm than good.
2: Now, what aspects of the government's proposed reforms concern you the most?
3: Probably one of the key areas we are really concerned about is key decisions being delegated to ministerial instruments, not Parliament. So the bill shifts core eligibility, funding and decisions out of Parliament and into things like ministerial rules that are not yet written. So what that can do is reduce the transparency, which means participants may not always be aware of changes to their eligibility or funding criteria until maybe they even turn up in the plans, but also it reduces the scrutiny. And things like the inquiry that we're going

0: is, first of all, the functional capacity assessments. So that's one of those parts of that functioning and understanding how we work and how we engage in the community. But also, it doesn't work for people with fluctuating disability. It is going to inherently impact people with non-apparent disability more so because of the fact that it is harder to describe that in a classic functional way when you're not working with a medical or clinical professional that understands disability, understands the experiences. But also, because it's not yet designed, we don't even know the level of human intervention that could happen. And that means that the type of design, so for instance, the WHO, so World Health Organization, created an ICF, which is an international classification of functioning, that actually explicitly recognizes the importance of those environmental factors into a person's capacity that is currently going to be excluded in this bill if we're not going ahead using that holistic approach.
1: Now, what do you think of the three-way discussions which are underway with the Coalition considering backing the Greens to push for a longer NDIS inquiry? And in return, the Greens would back a longer inquiry into changes into the capital gains tax and negative gearing.
0: Look, obviously, from our perspective, we can't necessarily speak to the other side of that around the capital gains tax or negative gearing. However, a longer inquiry is absolutely needed because there's still so many unknowns. And we, as part of our work, attempted to do some work around economic modelling. But because there is not enough other side, another side of information to be able to model against, it's actually impossible to fully know the level of impacts. However, what we do know is the type of impacts we're currently going to see are highly harmful, and we do not have enough time to really make sure that that has been interrogated to the level it should be.
1: And how confident are you that this inquiry, this three-day inquiry as it currently stands, will lead to significant tweaks to the reforms?
0: We won't know until we see the kinds of questions that are being asked or the engagement that comes to the table. But what we do know is us as disability representative organisations, we are going to be very clear and putting on the record the concerns that we have, the aspects that we support, because it's not all doom and gloom. We absolutely think that there should be sustainability of the NDIS, because the objective is maintaining a scheme that will continue to support current and future people with disability. We need that to happen. However, things like the tighter eligibility, the increased expectations on both parents, carers, and informal supports, the implications that they have for the wider community and the wider economic space have not been able to be explored. So we think that an extended timeline would ensure at least stronger questions could be asked.
1: And that was Megan Spindler-Smith, the Deputy CEO of People with Disability Australia, speaking with me a little earlier. You're listening to ABC News Radio. Some other news making headlines. Multiple Chinese companies say they should not be placed on a US government list of suspected firms linked to China's military. E-commerce group Alibaba says it's not a Chinese military company and it's not part of any military fusion strategy. Australia has secured an extra 31,000 tonnes of fertiliser and 50 million litres of diesel. The government estimates about 1.7 million tonnes of fertiliser have arrived in the country since conflict escalated in the Middle East earlier this year. And a change in Australia's health guidelines a decade ago has seen rates of childhood allergies drop significantly. A new study has examined the health history of more than 7,000 children. A senior New South Wales police officer has hailed a recent escalation in Sydney's gangland war as a new era of disorganised crime. As underworld attacks become more brazen and deadly,

0: Investigators are now targeting a powerful player to prevent attacks before they happen. Now, the head of police, the Police Force's organised crime squad, has directly called out the groups behind the violence. Ethan Ricks reports.
1: Kidnapping innocent people, firebombing homes and businesses, and a drive-by shooting at a funeral venue. Sydney's unrelenting gangland war has fired up once again. And police say criminals for hire are increasingly being tasked with carrying out the dirty work.
2: Those changes mean that we're moving into an era of disorganised crime.
1: Experts say a network of powerful brokers has emerged to facilitate it all.
3: The organised crime syndicates have insulated themselves, and that crime may not have been committed if it wasn't for the broker.
1: A so-called broker is typically a locally based free agent. They receive requests from organised crime groups to arrange an attack. The broker then splits the jobs into contracts and posts them to an online open market, where the lowest bidder is hired.
3: Because they float and because they are not wedded to a crime syndicate, it's really hard for the police to pinpoint that individual.
1: Police say they have adapted to this new model, but are concerned about the seemingly endless pool of amateur recruits.
4: Police still seeing some of these acts being carried out for such a small amount of money.
2: The lowest we saw was a murder for $3,000. It started as a $300,000 contract.
1: The person who accepted that contract was a 15-year-old boy.
2: They're completely naive, they're stupid, and they're entering a life where they're either going to end up in jail or they're going to end up dead.
1: Much of the recent violence playing out across Sydney relates to an ongoing feud between a group known as the Coconut Cartel and the once powerful Alamedine crime family.
5: I'm at the windows, lad.
1: Police recently took out several key figures of the Coconut Cartel after their boss, Lorenzo Lamalu, was murdered in Vietnam.
2: They're a failed group, and the people who are currently involved in vendettas against them are also fast becoming a failed group. And by the time we finish, neither will exist as an organised crime entity.
6: Australia has become one of the most lucrative drug markets in the world, largely fueled by this state's insatiable appetite for cocaine and meth. And while all the eyes are on the local tit-for-tat violence, other international cartels have been discreetly cashing in on the demand.
2: We're not forgetting. Every person we identify who we want, we will pursue, and we'll continue to pursue them no matter where they are in the world.
1: A warning that distance doesn't mean safety.
0: Ethan Ricks reporting there. The World Cup kicks off later this week, but one of FIFA's referees has been denied entry to the US. Omar Artan was set to become the first referee from Somalia to officiate the World Cup finals, but was barred from entering the US from Miami. A White House official alleged he was speaking to, quote, very terrible people, and added the US would not allow people in who speak to terrorists. And as hundreds of thousands of fans from around the world begin the journey to North America, some African supporters are facing the hurdle of gaining permission to enter at all. Here's the BBC Africa's Sisterlene Caroline.
7: The vibrancy African fans bring to football is well known. For those at the heart of it, identity, pride and culture runs through everything they do, and they see themselves as an extension of their team.
8: We believe that when a country that qualified for the World Cup and aspires to go as far as possible is deprived of its supporters, it's like amputating a leg from the team.
7: Yet 7 of Africa's 10 World Cup teams face US visa hurdles, with Senegal and Ivory Coast hit by even tougher restrictions, partial suspensions. Some see this as discrimination, including Paco, a diehard Senegalese who has followed the Teranga Lions at the last 2 World Cups, but won't be there this time.
9: Do not judge supporters by their passport. Judge them by their passion. The World Cup isn't just about football. It strengthens the cultural aspect.
10: It's a form of segregation that doesn't say its name. But the proof is there. No European country has had this form of restriction. Why Africa?
7: One of the main reasons is a US government policy targeting high visa overstay rates. Immigration lawyer Anna Welch says the challenge begins with a key assumption built into the system.
5: If you're from a country that maybe has a high visa overstay or other sort of immigration-related violations, the individual applicant is penalized for that. Under U.S. law, consular officers must assume that every applicant for a visa intends to permanently leave behind their country.
7: With a record 48 teams, FIFA expects more than 5 million fans to travel. Supporters argue organizers should have anticipated these barriers before awarding hosting rights.
10: FIFA are accepting that a country that agreed to host the competition and knows this competition should take place with supporters from around the world are making this type of decision. We think FIFA missed something and we find that regrettable.
7: To help matters, FIFA launched their Fan Pass program for ticket holders to secure visa interviews faster. The U.S. administration says it needs to be strict and rigorous due to the challenges it faces managing the country's borders. But last month, they did cancel its so-called visa bond, essentially a $15,000 deposit paid by supporters traveling from World Cup participants Algeria, Cape Verde, Ivory Coast, Senegal, and Tunisia. But again, only for those who already have a match ticket. Some Ghana fans have told the BBC a ticket does not guarantee a visa. And it could get harder, with the US planning to more than half the number of visa processing embassies in Africa in the next few weeks. While the Ebola outbreak has also placed long-term restrictions on Congolese hoping to enter both Canada and the United States.
11: So having heard from African fans struggling to get to the World Cup, how will that impact the legacy of this tournament? One former World Cup star has his concerns.
12: One of the things that you'd love to see at those stadiums is to see the vibrance that the African fans bring. I think that will be interesting to see how many can actually make it there. I think if you have to play all those games with only the away support, it's going to be really tough.
7: Diaspora fans already living in the States say they will do their best to pick up the slack. And while fans on the continent retain hope of joining them, this is one American dream many look set to miss out on.
0: And that was BBC Africa's Sisterlene Caroline reporting there. After decades of court battles, the tide may be turning for Aboriginal fishing rights activists on the New South Wales south coast. Most recent cases against cultural fishers have been abandoned by state prosecutors as a native title claim lodged in 2017 is being determined. But as they come closer to winning back their sea rights, traditional custodians are now facing an even greater threat to their culture. Here's Vanessa Milton with more.
13: For young Walbunja man John Carriage, diving for seafood runs through his bloodstream.
14: I've been living off the south coast my whole life, hunting and gathering in the ocean. My dad would teach me, I'd cling on to his back and we'd duck dive and he would point out where to gather lobsters, conchs, abalone, fish.
13: But maintaining this cultural tradition has come at a heavy cost for many. Three generations of South Coast Aboriginal divers have faced heavy fines and imprisonment for cultural fishing practices that are now protected by Commonwealth Native Title Law, but still not recognised under state fisheries regulations. After decades of defending their fishing rights, Aboriginal custodians are now fighting to save their sea country from an even greater existential threat. The native long-spined sea urchin has transformed 50% of nearshore reefs in southern New South Wales from lush kelp forests to barren wasteland.
15: They don't just eat the seaweed, they eat all the sponges, all the other invertebrates, mussels, barnacles, even in really old barrens, they even eat the rock.
13: That's marine biologist Dr. Kane Layton.
15: With the loss of the kelp, you lose literally thousands of associated species.
13: The stakes couldn't be higher for Walbunja elder Wally Stewart.
16: Yuin people, we're sea people. The sea's been a big part of our way of life and our culture surviving, so we need to fix that back up. If we don't do something about it now, our culture way of life is going to be severed forever.
13: But there is a solution to this ecological crisis, and an opportunity for Aboriginal custodians to take the lead in safeguarding their sea country. The New South Wales government is backing a plan for an Aboriginal-led sea urchin fishery on the south coast, with a $1.48 million grant to develop Indigenous-branded sea urchin products and to streamline processing.
17: We'll get all your gear ready. It's easy for you guys with snorkels just to get in, we'll have a look.
13: After facing possible jail time earlier this year for cultural fishing, young Walbunja divers John and Denzel Carriage are now training to harvest sea urchin with diver and exporter Jamie Newman.
18: Every time we're taking a sea urchin out, we're allowing the weed to regrow. We should be able to then have more fish, more lobsters, more abalone and better quality sea urchins.
17: So getting in and getting out, remember, that's stop. Yep. When you guys do it in the water, I'll stop and I won't move the boat or touch the engine, OK? Engine stopped. You guys are right to get in.
16: We've been working on a restoration plan for the last 4 years. This is basically the start of it.
13: That's Walbunja elder Wally Stewart again.
16: You can see them in the water. They're just natural divers. Growing up as culture fishermen, taught by culture fishermen, and they've never, ever been given that opportunity to be part of an industry like this.
0: That report by Vanessa Milton with additional reporting by Toby Hemmings. You're listening to ABC News Radio. Let's get the latest in sport now with Fraser Fife. G'day, Fraser.
19: Hey, Diana. Well, we start with Rugby League news. New South Wales 5'8" Mitch Moses has been named to start in Game 2 of the State of Origin series, provided that he's fit. The Eels player was originally named to start in Game 1, but he suffered a hamstring strain while training and missed out. Coach Laurie Daly is confident he will be OK to line up against Queensland at the MCG next Wednesday ahead of Ethan Strange.
20: Is an important player. You look at Mitch's record in Origin, pretty good. Brings a lot of confidence to our team. Different style of player to Ethan, but you know they'll both get game time, and excited about having them on at the same time if we get the opportunity to do that.
19: Meanwhile, Brisbane fullback Reece Walsh says he hasn't lost confidence despite the reigning premiers battling through a 5-game losing streak. Walsh has been called into the Queensland squad for Game 2 of Origin. He's on the 6-man bench after being overlooked in the series opener. Walsh says it has been a challenging time at the Broncos, but has dismissed suggestions that he's out of form.
21: No, I wouldn't say it's affected my confidence. I think, you know, everyone's journey is different, everyone's path's different, and, you know, if it was easy, if it was a straight line, everyone would be doing it. So, you know, obviously we're going through a bit of a tough patch at the Bronx, but, you know, one thing I can't stress enough is, you know, we're all working hard there.
19: Melbourne AFL forward Brody Majacek is recovering from what the club says has been successful surgery on a fracture in his neck overnight and is up and walking. Majacek's head hit the ground heavily in a tackle by Collingwood's Billy Frampton during the Demons' 8-point win over the Magpies at the MCG yesterday. The 33-year-old was taken from the ground on a stretcher and went straight to hospital. The match review officer is yet to rule on whether Frampton will be suspended over the incident. Well, Socceroos wing-back Jordy Boss says the team has a strong internal belief ahead of the team's opening match against Turkey at Soccer's World Cup this Sunday. The 23-year-old has become an integral part of Tony Popovich's side in recent matches and looks likely to play a prominent role during the World Cup. The Socceroos will also play the USA and Paraguay during the tournament. Boss says that Popovich's confidence in the side has rubbed off on the players.
22: I think everyone has a good feeling about this World Cup, you know. I think anything is possible, and yeah, as you said, why can't it be us? You know, it has to be someone, so, you know, it can be us.
19: And Australia's women's cricketers have beaten England by 5 wickets in a warm-up match for the upcoming T20 World Cup. Spinner Alana King picked up 2 wickets for just 10 runs as England struggled to 6 for 157 off their 20 overs. Australia then reached the target with 10 balls remaining. Elise Perry top scoring with 64. And in a couple of hours' time, the Australians' men's team will be in action. They'll be facing off against Bangladesh in Dhaka for the first ODI of their series. Diana?
0: Thanks, Fraser. And just briefly, in that New York Knicks game, we're in the fourth quarter, 7 minutes to go. New York Knicks are at 95 points, San Antonio Spurs 100. Let's have a look at the national forecast. Right now in Brisbane, it's 21, Sydney 19, Perth 13. In Darwin, it's 30 degrees. News is coming up next.

ABC News. Hello, I'm William Howard Evans. Federal opposition leader Angus Taylor has left the door open to a preference deal with One Nation, 2 years out from the next election. Liberal Party President and former Prime Minister Tony Abbott has reportedly endorsed a potential deal with the minor party. At the 2025 federal election, 75% of One Nation preferences

0: preferences flow to the coalition. Mr Taylor has been asked if he backs a preference swap with One Nation.
1: Obviously, these are decisions that will ultimately be made by party organisations over time, but we will work with others to get rid of this rotten Labor government.
0: Disability advocates say they're disappointed about the short timeline for hearings into the federal government's proposed overhaul of the National Disability Insurance Scheme. A Senate inquiry examining draft legislation paving the way for billions of dollars worth of cuts to the scheme has opened with 3 days of hearings in Melbourne. 160,000 people are expected to be taken off the NDIS when new eligibility tests are brought in. The Deputy CEO of People with Disability Australia, Megan Spindler-Smith, says it's not good enough.
2: The amount of time that's been provided on what is a highly complicated bill is not enough to let alone understand it, but to also then work with our communities so that they can understand it and then make sure that we're not, with our feedback, creating further unintended harm.
0: The Victorian Premier, Jacinta Allen, says she will not be stepping down amid increasing frustration among Labor MPs. Richard Willingham reports.
3: A group of Labor MPs are increasingly pessimistic about their electoral fortunes, blaming Jacinta Allen's leadership for the government's woes in the polls. Conversations have ratcheted up over whether she should be replaced, but no challenger has come forward. Speaking for the first time since the plotting emerged, Miss Allen blamed poor polling on a changed political environment with the rise of One Nation, as well as international events. She says she has no intention of standing down.
4: When the going gets tough, the tough gets going, and I am all in.
3: Miss Allen also said she called out a derogatory billboard for both young girls and boys, saying it has no place in political debate.
0: Australian Red Cross Lifeblood is urging people to donate blood and plasma this week. Lifeblood says there's demand for more than 75,000 blood and plasma treatments across the country every year for children alone. It says more donations are desperately needed, particularly for those going through cancer treatment, recovering from trauma, or living with an immune condition. Overseas, Iran and Israel say they've halted attacks against each other after exchanging fire for the first time since agreeing to a truce in April. US President Donald Trump demanded an end to the fighting and has told Israel's Prime Minister to use common sense. However, Benjamin Netanyahu warns Israel will strike again if there are further attacks from Iran. These residents in Tel Aviv describe how the war is affecting them.
5: For sure we didn't win, but we are not winning for 2 years already. Almost three.
6: I think also the Israelis, the people of Israel are losing for sure. No one slept, kids aren't in schools, who's at work, all of the restaurants that are usually busy are empty.
5: There's no tourism.
0: Authorities are urging hundreds of residents along Wellington's south coast in New Zealand to evacuate. Gale force winds and rough seas are battering New Zealand's capital, forcing ferry and flight cancellations and road closures. About 8 flights have been cancelled at Wellington's airport. A state of emergency has been declared for parts of the city as the Weather Bureau warns of waves of up to 9 metres along the south coast. In sport, Socceroos striker Mohamed Touré has credited his family for his success as he prepares for his World Cup debut. The Socceroos will play Turkey in Vancouver this Sunday ahead of games against the USA and Paraguay over the following 2 weeks. Touré's family fled their native Liberia, spending 14 years in a refugee camp in Guinea before settling in Adelaide. The striker will play an integral part in Tony Popovich's side this Sunday and will have his parents as well as 5 siblings watching from the stands.
7: We're a very tight family, so when one of us is doing well, it's like we're all doing well. So now to have them all come down for the first game in Vancouver, it's a proud moment for me, and also I'm happy that they're happy.
0: Plus, US President Donald Trump has been met with cheers and jeers while attending Game 3 of the NBA Finals in his hometown of New York. You're up to date with the latest. ABC News.
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9: Hello there, I'm Diana Damjanovic. Coming up this half hour, draft legislation paving the way for dramatic changes to the NDIS is being scrutinised this week at 3 Senate hearings. We get the latest on what's been said in Melbourne. Almost all generations of Australian thinks life is worse than a decade ago, according to new research. and the death toll from a large earthquake in the Philippines continues to rise. Senators have begun hearing powerful testimony at an inquiry examining draft legislation paving the way for billions of dollars in cuts to the National Disability Insurance Scheme. The three-day inquiry, which has received more than 4,000 submissions, has heard evidence that parents of children with complex disability could find themselves in crisis if they don't receive support. Our National Disability Affairs reporter Naz Campanella has the latest.
10: This draft legislation, one of the key points that people are giving evidence about this morning is this idea that there could potentially be more expectations placed on parents and the idea of parental responsibility. And so this morning we've heard from some key advocates who have said there is so much around caring for children and loved ones with disability that is not seen. There's the idea of the managing all the paperwork and bureaucracy, the therapy, the doctor's appointments, actually physically getting their children there, and then all the practicalities of the day-to-day, the feeding, the managing incontinence and transfers into wheelchairs, bathing, potentially behaviours. And if your loved one is non-speaking or non-verbal, it's also involving supporting their communication. Now, today we've heard from the CEO of Children and Young People with Disability Australia, Skye Kokoski-Moore, who has said that she's particularly concerned at parents who are already in crisis or experiencing burnout, and the fact that if even more is placed on them or potentially supports are stripped away, that they are going to fall deeper into crisis. And she's pointed out that asking for help isn't the most easy thing for these parents to do, and when they do it, it's because they genuinely need it, not because it's a nice thing to have. She's also particularly concerned that parents who are flagging that they need help if they don't continue to get supports may be flagged with child services, and she's particularly worried about increasing parents having increased interactions with child protection systems. She's also pointed out that these parents love their children. They want to do the best for them. They understand that there are roles that fall within their parental responsibility, but they do need help to support them. And she's pointed out that supporting a child without disability is simply not the same as supporting a child with disability.
11: The bill that's before Parliament contains for the first time a legislative reference to parental responsibility and informal supports. What this means is that there's going to be greater emphasis on the NDIA looking at what it considers to be the responsibility of parents as it relates to caring for their children. But we know that the responsibilities of parents that care for and support children with disability cannot be compared to the responsibilities of parents of typically developing children.
12: And so, Naz, what has the government had to say?
10: The government has pointed out that change is needed to the NDIS. It is growing exponentially more than the Productivity Commission ever predicted that it would when the scheme began. It says that the NDIS will continue to be the government's biggest social program for it outside of the aged pension, and that people will continue to receive the most comprehensive suite of supports that any person with disability in the world does receive. It has pointed out that this bill is compatible with human rights. It says that it is treating as a matter of urgency greater need for supports for parents and their children. And importantly, that while the cost has grown, it does need to do more than just tackle fraud and non-compliance. It also does acknowledge that it needs to be looking at the design, the fundamental design of the scheme, and it says that's exactly what it's attempting to do here.
9: And that was our National Disability Affairs reporter, Naz Campanella, talking there to the ABC's Melissa McKay. So when you think about your satisfaction with life, how's that going for you? Well, new research has found life satisfaction, which is a measure which tracks whether a person is content with their circumstances, is now substantially lower than it was in the mid-2010s, and that's across generations. And it looks like we've all been facing a sustained financial hit, and that's why we're feeling this way. The ABC's business reporter, Dan Ziffer, has more on the

0: story?
1: We are less satisfied than we were during 2020, which was a period of immense restrictions and privations that we really hadn't experienced in modern life during the COVID pandemic. Now, we're only marginally lower than we were at that point. But it is surprising in some senses because we really were undergoing kind of structural deprivations, border closures, mask mandates, and inability to leave the house, something we hadn't experienced in modern times. And we were marginally happier with our lives then than we are now. And important to note, this data is to the end of 2025. So this is taken before we've had three interest rate rises and the fuel crisis sparked by the Middle East conflict. So likely to be even lower if the finger was pointed out the window now.
0: Yeah, right. And so this means the increasing financial stress that we're under, this includes real wages versus rising costs, is the main reason why we're not satisfied with life?
1: Almost certainly. I spoke to a lot of people for this report. It was interesting speaking to a psychologist who said that during COVID, we had a kind of community sense of togetherness. We had a goal being to beat the coronavirus and get to a vaccinated population and open up again safely without mass loss of life. We achieved that goal. At the same time, we were very much supported by the government through income support. Welfare payments were doubled. We essentially eradicated poverty. There was income support through the JobKeeper program. And there was an end point. We could see the rollout of vaccines. We could see things were heading in eventually the right direction. What we've had since then is a degradation in real wages, meaning costs, inflation, rising faster than wages. So people are going backwards in their purchasing power, backwards in their ability to get ahead. Household wealth has been flatlining, and per capita spending, the amount people spend each, kind of going down over that period. So people have been going backwards, and it's been a more individualized situation. It hasn't felt like we've had a sense of community purpose. It's felt very different based on people's living and generally housing situations.
0: Are we putting too much onus on money, meaning happiness here?
1: I think a little bit. I mean, this is a blunt measure where they literally ask people to rate their life satisfaction between 1 and 10. It's actually not marginally different between states. So even you'd think, oh, well, Victoria, where I am, they had vastly, substantially restrictive things during COVID, a lot more restrictions, a lot longer lockdowns. But actually, the numbers aren't hugely different. What we have seen is that it's gotten financially more difficult over time. I mean, the good thing is, yes, you can drive anywhere you want, no matter how many Ks you want. You've got all that freedom. But when you ask people about their lives and how satisfied and content they feel less content now, probably a substantial element due to rising financial pressure.
0: Now, finally, measures of life satisfaction traditionally find that people in their 30s and 40s express lower satisfaction ratings than other age groups, while people in their retirement years usually record the highest level of satisfaction. How tied is this to the property market?
1: It's substantially tied to probably things like family formation. So people have, young children running around. Children are, as I often say, gorgeous, but quite time consuming and expensive. So people are under substantial financial pressure. They're working very hard, building their careers. They're kind of stretched at all ends. This is a curve that has been noted globally. It's not just Australia. Interestingly, when we look at how people felt before the pandemic and after, there were differences between generations. They probably weren't as marked as you thought. But that curve where people feel under the most stress and the lowest satisfaction is that period, kind of 30s to 50s, where people are under a lot of pressure.
0: And that was the ABC's business reporter, Dan Ziffer, speaking with me earlier. This is ABC News Radio. Some other stories around today. Authorities are urging hundreds of residents along Wellington's south coast in New Zealand to evacuate. Gale force winds and rough seas are battering New Zealand's capital, forcing ferry and flight cancellations and road closures. The US Navy has begun establishing support services for its staff and their families at Perth's HMAS Stirling Naval Base ahead of the arrival of more than 1,000 American personnel. The rotational submarine force will be embedded into the local community as part of the AUKUS agreement. And

0: And over 90 schools in Japan have been closed for a second straight day as the hunt for a black bear continues. Now, an earthquake in the Philippines has killed at least 35 people. The magnitude 7.8 quake struck Mindanao Island yesterday, bringing down buildings and triggering landslide. One resident of the city's General Santos has described the damage.
1: Our malls, the biggest one was SM, it was devastated. All their buildings or some of their buildings had collapsed, especially the other mall, the KCC Mall. So that was the first time experience that most of their buildings had collapsed. So it's like a ghost town in our city. So it's devastating that we had to experience this one. Some of our cities that nearby, some provinces were greatly affected as well. Some of our places does not have a city, electricity or even water or even connection, so that we cannot contact them.
0: And that is a resident of the city of General Santos in the Philippines describing some of the damage from quite a large earthquake in Mindanao, which hit yesterday. The Polish Prime Minister has warned that his country's solidarity with Ukraine is at risk of being destroyed. Donald Tusk was referring to a row that has broken out over the name of a Ukrainian army unit and events that happened over 80 years ago. The BBC's global affairs reporter Paul Moss explains.
2: It's one of those occasions where events from the distant past rear their head and have a very destabilising effect on the present. Last month, Volodymyr Zelensky named a particularly successful military unit the Ukrainian Insurgent Army. That was a tribute to a group of partisans in World War II. The Ukrainian Insurgent Army fought the Nazis. They also fought the Soviet Union because they wanted Ukraine to be independent. However, they were also blamed for an appalling atrocity in which 100,000 roughly Polish civilians were murdered, part of an ethnic cleansing campaign, a disputed border area known as Volhynia. Now, fast forward to the present, and of course, Poland has been a key ally of Ukraine. It supplied billions of dollars worth of military aid to resist Russia's invasion. It's hosting literally millions of Ukrainian refugees. The Volhynia massacre has long been a source of resentment for that, but I think Ukraine honouring this Ukrainian insurgent army, that really has been the sort of straw that broke the camel's back. And many Polish politicians are now absolutely furious.
3: OK, so what are Poland going to do about it?
2: Well, one of those leading the charge is the Polish president, Karol Nawrocki. He had a meeting on Monday to discuss Poland's response. And one of the things they're considering is cancelling an honour which Poland bestowed on Volodymyr Zelensky, the Order of the White Eagle. We also heard from the Polish Minister of Defence, Władysław Kosiniak-Kamysz.
4: What happened in naming a military unit after UPA heroes is unacceptable. I spoke directly to General Budanov, the head of the Ukrainian president's office. It is unacceptable because it destroys allied friendship. Memory and historical truth are the foundation for building friendship.
2: Now, Poland's Prime Minister, Donald Tusk, is clearly hoping cooler heads prevail. He said, I publicly appeal for a direct and honest conversation between the presidents of Ukraine and Poland. Cooperation is in the interests of both our states. Conflict in the interest of Moscow.
3: So you mentioned Donald Tusk. Why is he so worried? Some might say this seems like a relatively small issue.
2: Yeah, I mean, you think Volodymyr Zelensky has other things to worry about than a Polish honour. The thing is that this is coming at a time when there are signs that Polish people are getting a little tired of Ukraine anyway. Firstly, the presence of about 2 million Ukrainian refugees hasn't gone down well with everyone. Secondly, Ukraine is getting privileged access to EU markets for its agricultural goods, which has annoyed some Polish farmers who are being undercut. And this all comes at a time when United States support for Ukraine is under discussion. European solidarity in the face of the Russian invasion is more important than ever. So it's not just Donald Tusk. I think all European leaders who care about Ukraine are going to be very worried about the idea that the Polish-Ukrainian

0: Palestinian alliance might in any way be damaged.
1: And that was the BBC's global affairs reporter Paul Moss speaking there. Now, a night at the pub and a crash course in hairstyling might not seem like an obvious combo for a bunch of dads. But beers and braids nights have been going viral on social media, and they're popping up at bars across the country. Here's Georgina Robinson with more.
2: Schooners were paired with styling stations as about 20 Brisbane dads gathered at Archer Brewing in Newmarket for their first Plats and Pints event. Long-haired mannequins were secured to the tables next to piles of brushes and styling products as dads were taught to tackle the hairstyles their daughters generally rely on mum to do.
3: Does anyone know the difference between a French braid and a Dutch braid?
2: For pub owner Stuart, the event wasn't just a business opportunity.
4: Lucy, my wife, is the inspiration behind it. We have a young girl who's coming up 5 and she always wants mum to do her hair because dad's terrible, and she just cries out for mummy and wants mummy to do her hair. So to be able to help her in ways that she doesn't generally associate with my help, then obviously I want to do everything I can to help her. And you know, I grew up on a farm in Scotland, and my dad had nothing to do with any of the raising of his 4 children, and life is so different now, and I think it's amazing that dads are so much more involved. We're never going to be perfect first time out, but you know, we're all trying to get better for our children, and I think it's great to see that so many dads are keen to come down and look.
2: Ryan's daughter is just 15 months old, but he wants to be able to do her hair from the beginning so the job never falls solely to mum.
5: I'm a very proud girl dad, so it's really nice to kind of start skilling up in the areas I've lost during my childhood and teenage years. She originally didn't have any hair. She was Vin Diesel for like 14 months, and now she's suddenly sprouted hair, so I need to learn how to do it. I want to be able to like help my partner out and not do part of the hair as well, which is a really fun part of being a dad. So for me, like, I want to be able to start from now up until school time, really.
6: Is it being intimidating walking into
5: incredibly
6: a room
5: incredibly intimidating. It's a little creepy, but it actually was like really nice. It's so nice looking around and seeing all the dads just like want to work with each other and be willing to do this.
6: Yeah.
5: And then the like presenter's incredible because she's very forgiving of my inability.
6: No, it's like you managed to get the plait pretty well.
5: I think so. I mean, it wouldn't like turn up at the Met Gala, but I think my daughter would be happy with it.
3: Again, this will depend on each individual. We've got a couple of curly hair girls, so they're going to be a little bit different because their strands are going to...
2: Hairdresser Joe took the dad through detangling, ponytails, basic plaits, and eventually the daunting task of a French braid. While it was her first time hosting the pub-based event, Jo's already helped her husband master some pretty tricky hairstyling.
7: I think it's really awesome and crucial to be involved, especially now with a lot of parents where both works and dads need to be able to be hands-on and do their little one's hair. My hubby's been in the military for 22 years. He is completely bald, but he can hands down braid as good as any apprentice that I've put through, and it is a really good skill for him to have, and it's such a bonding experience as well. So I know that I can go off to work and I'm not going to get that phone call with my little ones being like, oh my God, I'm not going to school. Dad's butchered my hair. I feel like a lot of dads want to be hands-on. They want that connection with their daughter. The fact that this is a sold-out event and everyone actively turned out and wanted to learn is such an amazing thing.
2: Without any push from their partners, this group of dads wants to be involved in this part of their daughters' lives and were genuinely excited with their new skills.
5: Actually, friends who I work with, we're all girl dads, and so we thought it'd be a really cute way to see each other. I haven't seen each other for like 6 months, so we thought this would be the perfect place to see each other and then also learn how to learn a skill that's important.
8: I can't handle her curly hair. She hates and she cries. Hopefully now it gets a little bit easier and a little bit better. I just find that like that's a really nice moment to have just with her and myself. It's only like a mom thing, but I would love it to become a dad thing.
1: 100 points to those dads who can French braid there, especially the bald ones. Georgina Robinson with that hilarious story. Now it's time for the latest in sport on ABC News Radio, and I'm joined by Fraser Fyfe. Hi, Fraser.
9: Hi, Diana. Well, we start with State of Origin, and Newcastle Knights forward Dylan Lucas will make his debut in Game 2. Lucas has been named in the second row, replacing Hamole Olakau'atu, who has been dropped to the bench. Lucas says it was a complete shock when he was told

0: by coach Laurie Daly.
1: Found out in the meeting this morning, and yeah, that was a nice surprise. When he called me through the week, he sort of just said he was going to be naming a squad, and then yeah, found out this morning, and yeah, I'm so excited, and I can't wait to get out there.
0: Meanwhile, Queensland State of Origin utility Reece Walsh believes he can bring a spark to his side if needed in next Wednesday's second game. The Broncos fullback was overlooked for the series opener, but he has been named on Queensland's six-man bench. The Maroons will be desperate to level the series after losing by 2 points in game one. Walsh says he wants to help Queensland any way he can.
2: I think to bring spark, bring that point of difference, I think, you know, tired bodies, you know, that's something that, you know, I hunt for in games. And if I do play a minute, if I... You know, I play a long time, wherever it is, you know, I'm prepared to do for the team, so.
0: Scans have confirmed that Melbourne AFL forward Brody Majcik suffered a fracture in his neck during a tackle in the Demons King's birthday win over Collingwood. The 33-year-old underwent surgery overnight and is said to be up and walking today. Majcik was stretchered from the field and taken to hospital during the second quarter following a tackle by Magpie Billy Frampton. Frampton is awaiting news of a possible suspension from the AFL's match review officer. Meanwhile, Adelaide's Taylor Walker has failed to overturn his one-match suspension at the tribunal last night. Walker was cited for a push on Geelong defender Connor O'Sullivan that saw him collide with Crows skipper Jordan Dawson. Despite both players avoiding injury, the match review officer increased the incident's grading from low to medium impact for its capacity to cause serious injury. The tribunal upheld those findings, meaning Walker will miss Adelaide's clash with the Bulldogs in Melbourne on Thursday night. And AFL club presidents are meeting in Melbourne this afternoon with Tasmania set to be a topic of discussion. With more, here's Chris Rowbottom.
3: The presidents will meet prior to tonight's annual Hall of Fame induction night in Melbourne. Some presidents will seek an update on the progress of Tasmania's Macquarie Point Stadium and how or if any further cost blowouts may affect the 18 clubs. Tasmania is scheduled to enter the league in 2028 and to debut in the new stadium in 2031. The Tasmanian government will pay the club top-up payments for each year the stadium is not built after 2029 and is responsible for all stadium cost overruns. The official cost estimate for the stadium is $1.13 billion. A new report by economist Dr. Nicholas Gruen, commissioned by anti-stadium group Our Place, found the stadium would cost at least $1.5 billion.
0: Socceroos striker Mohamed Touré has credited his family for his success as he prepares for his World Cup debut. The Socceroos will play Turkey in Vancouver this Sunday ahead of games against the USA and Paraguay over the following 2 weeks. Touré's family fled their native Liberia, spending 14 years in a refugee camp in Guinea before settling in Adelaide. The striker will play an integral part in Tony Popovich's side, and this Sunday will have his parents as well as 5 siblings watching from the stands.
4: We're a very tight family, so when one of us is doing well, it's like we're all doing well. So now to have them all come down for the first game in Vancouver, it's a proud moment for me, and also I'm happy that they're happy.
0: And finally, just to give you an update on that live NBA action underway, the Knicks facing off against the Spurs at New York's Madison Square Garden. Deanna, that one is, according to my record, 6 seconds remaining in the fourth quarter with San Antonio up 115 to 111. So that would give them the win if that score holds. That would make it a 2-1 series lead for the Knicks. And that would also end the Knicks' winning streak, I should say, which I think was around 13 games last I checked. So at this point, they have managed to pull this one back. I'll have a little bit more when I've got my next bulletin.
5: Oh, thank you, Fraser. Certainly a huge upset for all those New York Knicks fans who were hoping for that really historic win. Thank you, Fraser. Let's take a look at the national forecast now. Right now in Brisbane, it's 21, Sydney 19, in Canberra, it's 12. In Melbourne right now, it's 18, Hobart 14. In Adelaide, it's 18, Perth 13, and in Darwin, it's 30 degrees. It's coming up to 1:30 in the east, and in the west, it's 11:30. 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I'm Deanna Damjanovic. It's nice to have your company this Tuesday. It's time now to get the latest news headlines, and I'm joined by William Howard Evans. G'day, Will.
6: G'day, Deanna. Disability advocates say they're concerned about the federal government's proposed overhaul of the National Disability Insurance Scheme, which would give increased powers to the minister. A Senate inquiry examining draft legislation has opened 3 days of hearings in Melbourne, with

0: The committee expect it to report back next Tuesday. The government will need support in the Senate from the Coalition or the Greens to get the legislation passed. Federal opposition leader Angus Taylor has left the door open to a preference deal with One Nation 2 years out from the next election. Liberal Party President and former Prime Minister Tony Abbott has reportedly endorsed a potential deal with the minor party. At the 2025 federal election, 75% of One Nation preferences flowed to the coalition. Ukrainian officials say 4 people have been killed and more than 20 injured after Russia hit the Kharkiv region with missiles and drones. The strikes follow large tit-for-tat attacks in recent days. Ukrainian President Volodymyr Zelensky last week called for an end to the war and has proposed direct dialogue between Ukraine and Russia with active US and European participation. Iran and Israel say they have halted attacks on each other after the two countries exchanged fire for the first time since April's truce. US President Donald Trump denies that Israeli Prime Minister Benjamin Netanyahu defied his wishes in launching the attacks amid reports that he was against the escalation. Meanwhile, Australia has secured an extra 31,000 tonnes of fertiliser and 50 million litres of diesel. The government estimates about 1.7 million tonnes of fertiliser have arrived in the country since the conflict escalated in the Middle East earlier this year. Trade Minister Don Farrell says the latest batch of fuel and fertiliser is vital for farmers and miners. Deanna, I'll have a full update in half an hour.
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1: Hello there, I'm Diana Damjanovic. It's nice to have your company today. Coming up this half hour, Israel and Iran appear to have backed away to return to all-out war. After both sides traded fire, we get the latest from John Lyons. One of our reporters has been keeping an eye on data on shipping in the Strait of Hormuz. We take a look at what's been uncovered and we get the latest on that visit by the Chinese leader to North Korea. Now, Israel and Iran appear to have backed away from a return to all-out war after both sides traded fire. Tehran began launching waves of missiles towards Israel yesterday morning in retaliation for Israel's ongoing military actions in Lebanon. It marked the first direct fire between the two sides since a temporary ceasefire came into effect 2 months ago. Yemen's Iran-backed Houthi rebels have also claimed an attack and threatened to resume targeting Israeli-aligned vessels in the Red Sea. Israel responded with heavy strikes in several parts of Iran. The fighting prompted US President Donald Trump to call for an immediate end to hostilities. Israel's Prime Minister appears to have heeded those calls for now. Our America's editor John Lyons has more from Washington.
3: President Trump has intervened. There have been a lot of phone calls over the last 24 hours between the White House and Israel in particular, to Prime Minister Netanyahu in Israel. And President Trump has been very, very strong with him, telling him this has to stop, even though President Trump had said that Israel then fired some more missiles. But President Trump is now saying this must stop. We know that there have been some very fiery phone calls in recent times between President Trump and Prime Minister Netanyahu. This relationship between the US and Israel is under real strain. There was a phone call a week or so ago reported by Axios website, but importantly, its contents were confirmed when President Trump was asked about it, in which President Trump said to Prime Minister Netanyahu, "You are effing crazy," he said to him. "You'd be in prison if it wasn't for me." Now, that's a reference to Prime Minister Netanyahu's corruption charges, which President Trump has publicly been pressuring the Israeli President Isaac Herzog to drop, saying that Mr. Netanyahu hasn't done anything serious and that this shouldn't go ahead. But then there's another phone call reported by the same journalist who reported that first conversation, and this has happened more recently in the last few hours, where President Trump is reported to have told the Israeli Prime Minister Netanyahu you might find yourself alone against Iran.

0: Iran very soon. And so this is one of the most serious breaches in the US-American relationship that I've seen for a long time. It's real, it's happening beneath the surface, and it's the bottom line. The reason is that President Trump wants all the shooting to stop immediately, and he wants a deal signed for the end of this Iran war, which is haunting him like an albatross around his neck. But Prime Minister Netanyahu argues that, hold on, you may do that with Iran. Lebanon's different, he argues. Mm-hmm. Lebanon is our back, it's our backyard. It's Hezbollah, an Iranian proxy, who continue to fire missiles into northern Israel. We need to be entitled to act in self-defense, regardless of whatever deal you do with Iran. So that's the heart of this conflict at the moment between the United States and Israel.
1: Yeah, and from Iran's point of view, their foreign ministry spokesman says Israel wouldn't take any action without coordination with the US. What role is Donald Trump playing in that?
0: Well, that's largely true. The United States provides Israel with something like $3 billion a year in military aid. A lot of the bombs being dropped, a lot of the bombs that were dropped in Gaza over those two or so years were American bombs. So it's essentially true. But what we're seeing at the moment is Prime Minister Netanyahu is saying, I have my own constituency. He's facing an election towards the end of this year. He has his own pressure within the Israeli cabinet and amongst the Israeli public. The Israeli public, I mean, for them, Hezbollah is a real and present danger on their northern border. I've been to those northern villages on the border with Lebanon in the north of Israel, and a lot of them, you see buses or parks that have been hit by these missiles coming from Hezbollah. So that's a very real and legitimate concern for Israel.
2: John Lyons there, he was speaking with Gemma Vaness. Now, one of the key sticking points in the peace deal talks between the US, Israel and Iran is the Strait of Hormuz. Iran and the United States have separate blocks on the crucial waterway, but despite that, ships are passing through the strait, some sailing dark. ABC reporter Tavleen Singh has been keeping an eye on shipping data and talking to analysts who are observing the marine waterway. She explains what she's learned.
3: So far, we had the knowledge that, you know, Strait of Hormuz blocked off all traffic. It had huge repercussions for the economy, global economy. It's 20% of the oil and gas trade that passes through there. And what we've realized since then, in just the last couple of months, is that there is some level of activity in the Strait of Hormuz. So Iran placed a blockade on the entire strait, which meant any other commercial vessels that were not Iranian couldn't pass through. And then around mid-April, when the ceasefire came in place, the US put on a blockade as well, just during Iranian ports and ships, which did lead to a pretty much dead traffic in the strait. But then since then, we have seen through marine traffic data from very prominent analysts and agencies such as Kepler and Windward and Lloyd's that there's hundreds of ships that have actually exited the strait.
4: So how are ships exiting, and what does it mean when we talk about them sailing dark?
3: Yeah, it's quite interesting, isn't it? But essentially, there's two ways that ships are exiting Strait of Hormuz. One is through the permission from Iran, and the other is through the permission from United States. And they both have their own blockades in place. But when we say ships are sailing dark, that means there's this thing called as AIS, the Automatic Identification System. So ships turn off their transponders, which it's not completely unusual for them to do so, but analysts have told us that they've seen a lot of increase in the way that ships are going dark. They switch their transponders off and they probably pass through permission from Iran or US. And the route that they take tells us which side they have permission from. So the map we are looking at, the northern corridor, the red line shows us when a ship passes through with permission from the IRGC, the Islamic Revolutionary Guard Corps, and that's through nearby the Lark Island. And And otherwise, if the U.S. warships that are on the other side of the Gulf of Oman, if they are the ones providing support or guidance, then it's that green line you're seeing, the southern corridor, that are hugging the Omani coastline and exiting. And so we've heard from analysts such as Michelle Bachman, who works with Windward, and she talked about how these ships go in dark, and then they're dark for like 10 to 14 days. They load up and they come out, so they remain dark throughout the time that they're

0: are in the Strait of Hormuz, and then when they come out and have crossed over to Arabian Sea is when they switch their transponders back on.
1: So you talk about getting permission there. Does it mean that ships can pay a toll and get going? Is that as simple as it is?
0: Yeah, so that's what we've been hearing, right? It's widely reported that if ships are leaving from Iran's side and getting Iran approval, it's through this negotiation or this so-called toll system.

0: face huge ramifications because it's against sanctions. It's actually financial crime to be paying to Iran or the PGSA, the formal authority they have put in place. And that's another link that the Iranian government has been doing. And it's like creating formal bodies such as Persian Gulf Strait Authority to kind of formalize their control over the Strait of Hormuz.
1: And that was our reporter, Tavleen Singh, speaking there to the ABC's Melissa McKay. China's leader has received a grand welcome during his first visit to North Korea in 7 years. Xi Jinping has promised unwavering support for his North Korean counterpart, Kim Jong-un, and says he's ready to deepen ties with the country. North Asia correspondent Natalie Whiting reports.
2: It's the first time in 7 years that Xi Jinping has visited North Korea, and it's the Chinese leader's first international trip for the year. He's recently held meetings with US President Donald Trump and Russian leader Vladimir Putin, but they've both come to him. President Xi was welcomed with all the pageantry one might expect. Flowers, a motorcade, a 21-gun salute, and cheering crowds waving Chinese and North Korean flags. This rare state visit speaks to the strategic importance of North Korea to China. The visit comes at a time when Pyongyang has tightened its trade and military ties with Russia, and Xi Jinping will be keen to reassert China's power and position.
3: North Korean issue has been the strategic leverage of China upon the United States, as Taiwan issue has been main strategic card for the United States to put pressure on China.
2: There have been reports that Donald Trump is interested in meeting with the North Korean leader. According to Chinese state media, Xi Jinping and Kim Jong-un committed to deepening trade and military ties during this visit. But there was no mention of the United States or whether the two discussed North Korea's nuclear program.
4: At this point, there's no active negotiations or even prospect of talks between Kim Jong-un and Donald Trump over the nuclear program.
2: President Xi has raised concerns about unilateralism and militarism in the region ahead of his visit to North Korea. North Korea has reaffirmed again this year that it has no intentions of giving up its nuclear weapons, despite international calls for denuclearization.
1: And that was our North Asia correspondent, Natalie Whiting, reporting there. Now for today's episode of News Daily.
5: The men's FIFA World Cup will be underway within days. So what should we expect, with most of the matches being held in Trump's America? Today, Tracy Holmes, host of the Sports Ambassador podcast, breaks down the money and politics around the biggest World Cup ever staged and ponders what could possibly go wrong. I'm Sam Hawley on Gadigal Land in Sydney. This is ABC News Daily. Tracy, the USA, Canada and Mexico, they were selected to host the FIFA Men's World Cup back in 2018 during Trump's first term. And, well, 7 years later, well, a lot of things have changed, haven't they?
6: They certainly have. And if you think about the bids that they put forward, the slogan of that bid was United 2026. What we have at the moment is anything but.
5: Yes.
6: We know that there are travel problems, immigration problems, a full travel ban for 19 countries, a partial travel ban for 19 others. And I suppose, most of all, this affects the fans of teams that have qualified, such as Iran, Haiti, the Ivory Coast and Senegal.
5: Wow, yeah, and let's face it, people might be somewhat wary of actually travelling to the United States right now.
6: Yes, a lot of people are extremely wary. And I think, you know, as far as the US officials go, they probably don't mind that. Mm. FIFA, on the other hand, they do mind that, because they were looking at pulling in the biggest audience ever for what is essentially the biggest FIFA World Cup ever. For the first time, 48 nations have qualified.
5: Yeah, OK, well, before we sort of get to the politics of all of this, why don't we consider

0: consider that, the economics. As you say, this is the biggest World Cup ever staged. So what does that actually mean, though?
1: You're talking about 104 matches in 16 cities across three different countries and different time zones in 39 days. Mm. And I suppose if you look at the security overlay required for that, we know the USA has a stressed out aviation system. So you've got a situation where if one flight, let's say, is delayed in Atlanta, meaning the team cannot fly to their next destination, it has an impact on probably 200 other flights across the USA. Suddenly you've got 5,000 people who are not planning on spending a night in a particular city, now looking for accommodation and alternative travel routes on another day. So it's much more than football game.
0: Oh my gosh, yes. It's huge. It's massive. It's complicated. But the thing is, the governing body, FIFA, it stands to make a huge amount of money out of it, doesn't it?
1: It does. FIFA is the sort of overall association of associations. Mm. So the members are made up of 211 national associations. Money from FIFA is distributed to each of those member nations. Mm. There's a couple of different programs. FIFA Forward is one, which is development money. So the money they make from the FIFA World Cup, which happens only once every 4 years, then goes to these associations mm-hmm. to help them develop for the future. Now, when it gets to each of these national associations, the checks and balances might not always be there, and just how the money is spent or was meant to be spent might not always happen. But this is, you know, every big organisation faces the same challenges.
0: All right. Well, FIFA itself is projecting revenue of over $11 billion, so it is massive. Now, of course, the ticket costs, they're causing a bit of a stir.
2: Ticket prices for the tournament have risen significantly compared to the last World Cup 4 years ago in Qatar.
3: Prices on FIFA's own resale platform have jumped tenfold. Buyers also have to pay FIFA an extra 15% fee, while FIFA is also charging sellers 15% for a total 30% clip of the ticket.
0: At one point, there was a $2 million World Cup final ticket up for grabs on a resale platform, although, of course, the head of FIFA thought that was a bit of a joke. You know, he said, I'll buy you a Coke and a hot dog if you actually buy it.
4: Number one, it doesn't mean that the tickets cost $2 million. Number two, it doesn't mean that somebody will buy these tickets. Actually, if somebody buys a ticket for the final $2 million, I will personally bring him a hot dog and a Coke to make sure that he has a great experience.
0: But tell me what's going on with the tickets.
1: Well, yes, incredibly expensive. And we know that the way the ticket operations work in the US, and an absolute majority of the matches are being played in the US, a few in Canada, a few in Mexico. Mm. But the tickets went on sale in December, prices ranging from about $140 up to, you know, heading towards $9,000. This is all in US prices.
0: Yes.
1: And then when they released their second tranche in April, they had gone up again by a couple of $1,000s. But this is part of the dynamic model that they have that operates in the USA for major events. The other thing they have is that FIFA decided, you know, second or third tier agencies could get involved in the resale. Rather than that happening and these agencies making money, FIFA said, we'll do it. We'll be the resale agent as well, so that any extra money that can be done with this dynamic pricing then goes back to FIFA.
0: All right, well, why don't we leave the economics there and the ticket prices? Everyone can Google that if they want to go, I suppose. But let's consider the politics of all this, Tracy, because as we know, football is not just about sport. Now, Donald Trump, he has really been cozying up to the FIFA president, hasn't he? Also, of course, FIFA did award him the inaugural FIFA Peace Prize last year.
4: A beautiful medal for you that you can wear everywhere you want to go.
5: Well, thank you very much. This is truly one of the great honors of my life.
0: Not quite the Peace Prize that he wanted, but wow.
1: Look, I think this is such an interesting scenario to really bury down into. So if you put yourself into Gianni Infantino's shoes, he's the president of FIFA and probably, you could argue, the most powerful person in world sport. And that does come with a lot of power. So with Peace Prize, everybody knows Donald Trump was after the Peace Prize, or so it's alleged.
0: Yes.
1: He was not going to get that. Now, Gianni Infantino is watching the world

0: unravel. He knows he's got the biggest event ever about to happen. What can he do to try and guarantee that the president of the US, which can behave quite erratically at times, to keep him with a single mission of making this event a success? Mm. I know, we'll give him a peace prize.
1: Yes.
0: Now, the outcry from that is well documented and many people have their views. But seriously, there's no such thing as a FIFA peace prize. It was invented to keep Donald Trump on side and on focus to get to the deadline and the end line of a FIFA World Cup.
1: Wow, yeah. And Gianni Infantino, he's kind of continued that trend, if you like. He presented Donald Trump with the World Cup itself in the Oval Office.
2: We brought as well this, which is the winner's trophy. Mm. Only the FIFA president, presidents of countries, and then those who win can touch it, because it's for winners only. And since you are a winner, of course, you can as well.
3: Can I keep it
2: for you?
1: This is really, isn't it, Tracy, the entwining of sport and politics?
0: Well, you can't have sport at this level without politics. Uh-huh. So you cannot separate sport and politics. They've always been intertwined. The only thing sport can do is try to hold on to this value, if you want to call it that, of political neutrality. What they can do is try and find a way that the country or the team representing the politics of that nation can actually come and compete in friendly terms with teams representing the politics of many other nations. And that's a very difficult thing to achieve.
1: And, of course, this World Cup, it comes with the war in Iran still not resolved. And there has been a lot of confusion over whether the Iranian team will come or it won't come to the United States. Trump has gone from saying they're welcome but they shouldn't come. Then he says they are welcome to come, they should come. It's been very confusing.
0: It's very confusing. I think Iran had every intention of coming because, again, they can use this platform. They also don't want to forego the $11 million US dollars they'll get just for arriving to compete in the tournament. So what's happened is that Donald Trump has said, yes, you can compete. They've changed their base camp from Arizona to just over the Mexican border in Tijuana. They'll be bussing in with a day pass for their two games in Los Angeles. They'll then have to fly to their third game. This is the sort of underbelly of world sport that people don't see. All of these discussions happen 24/7 in the months and days leading up to tournaments like this.
1: Yeah, but can the Iranian team's safety actually be guaranteed at this point, do you think?
0: There's a couple of ways of looking at that. The Iranian team's safety will come under the proviso of the security network that is being put as an overlay across the tournament. The other thing to remember is that the biggest population of Iranians outside Iran is actually in Los Angeles, where two of these games will be played by the Iran team. We know that that population, many of them have plans of turning up with a flag that is essentially banned by FIFA because it's seen as political. It is the flag that was used pre the revolution. So there's all of this tension playing out as well. So it's not just the security of the team, it's also the security of the fans and those who may want to use the moment to prosecute their own agenda, hoping and praying for a different Iran. And we know that sometimes those tensions can flare.
1: Yeah, absolutely. Okay, and human rights groups, they claim this whole event will be a bonanza of sports washing, that it will be used as a tool to cover up human rights abuses. Of course, there's also concern, Tracy, about ICE agents turning up at venues. So there's a lot going on here.
0: There's a lot going on. Human rights, I don't like to use the term sports washing because, you know, usually we apply it to countries that don't have the same sort of politics as we do, who are each wrestling with their own societies and dynamics. No country yet is perfect. When we have a perfect country, let's hope all sports events are held there. But until then, it's probably a good idea to try and share it around. And in some ways, at least when the tournament begins, we have brought the world together in a single point, and we hope that every nation competing and every fan watching gets to celebrate something in an otherwise tense world.
1: Do you think really that is what it still does, though? I mean, it's a nice way to think about sport, but is that the ultimate result.

0: I think anyone who's been to a FIFA World Cup or has been to an Olympic Games or any of these major events does go away feeling quite motivated, feeling inspired, just watching what these athletes do despite everything that is swirling around them. And it's a moment where the rest of us can sort of pause and have a look at that and decide whether the world is a better place for having done it or not. And I ask myself that question after every major event, and I still have the same answer every single time. The world is a better place for having major events like the FIFA World Cup and the Olympic Games, even if it is only to provide a forum where we can have these discussions, where we can start wrestling with some of the bigger issues in the world and how we solve them. But, you know, there's only two places the world comes together. That is the United Nations and major sporting events. And the United Nations, that's turned into some sort of a parliamentary gallery where all people do is throw accusations at the other side. Sport still comes together in mostly friendly terms, and we do see athletes from around the world and officials from around the world predominantly living in harmony.
1: Yeah, all right. And with 5 billion viewers around the world, well, it still draws a huge television crowd, Tracy.
0: Exactly. And I think that's the thing. If everyone had lost hope or had lost any kind of interest in this, there wouldn't be those audiences. There wouldn't be sponsors lining up to provide millions of dollars in sponsorship money or in-kind or prize money. We'd see the end of it already. And we don't see that ending. It's difficult, and I think that organisations like FIFA and the IOC have big challenges ahead of them to remain relevant and to be able to remain a place where this can happen, where they can lay claim to what cynical journalists, maybe people like you and me, will often say, oh, as if, you know, world peace, harmony, bringing the world together. But for a short time and for a moment in time, that does still happen, and I think a lot of people do take some value from that.
1: Tracy Holmes is the host of the Sports Ambassador podcast. This episode was produced by Sydney Peed. Audio production by Sam Dunn. Our supervising producer is David Cody. I'm Sam Hawley. Thanks for listening.
2: And that was today's edition of ABC News Daily right here on ABC News Radio. We are heading towards the news, but let's take a look at the national forecast right now in Brisbane. It's 20 degrees, a showery day there. In Sydney, mostly sunny today. It's currently 21. In Canberra, it's 14. Melbourne, 18. In Hobart, it's 16. Adelaide is 18 degrees, a late shower or two for you. In Perth right now, it's 14 degrees, some showers there as well. And in Darwin, mostly sunny today. You've reached your maximum. It's currently 31 degrees. That's all from me today. I'm Diana Damjanovic. It's been nice to have your company this Tuesday. Do stay with us after the news, though. Sarah Dingle will be with you next, and she's talking to an expert about the rise in airfares and what the little-known factors are which contribute to those expensive flights. See you later.

0: ABC News, good afternoon. I'm William Howard Evans. Disability advocates say they're concerned about aspects of the federal government's proposed overhaul of the National Disability Insurance Scheme, which would give increased powers to the minister. A Senate inquiry examining draft legislation has opened 3 days of hearings in Melbourne, with the committee expected to report back next Tuesday. The Deputy CEO of People with Disability Australia, Megan Spindler-Smith, says the bill shifts core eligibility, funding and decisions out of Parliament.
1: So what that can do is reduce the transparency, which means participants may not always be aware of changes to their eligibility or funding criteria until maybe they even turn up in the plans, but also it reduces the scrutiny.
0: Independent Senator David Pocock is questioning how Australians will benefit from the dozens of data centres being built here, likening it to his recent push for a new tax on gas companies. Figures from the tax office show some data centre companies are generating hundreds of millions of dollars in income, but are paying no tax in Australia. While there could be legitimate reasons for that, Senator

0: The Pocock is calling on the government to make sure Australians get a fair share of the benefits.
1: If you are going to come and do business here, you have to, one, actually pay tax here in Australia, and two, have some very firm guarantees around things like energy usage, water usage, that Australians are not going to have to pay the price of hosting this infrastructure.
0: Ukrainian officials say four people have been killed and more than 20 injured after Russia hit the Kharkiv region with missiles and drones. The strikes follow large attacks by both Russia and Ukraine in recent weeks. Ukrainian President Volodymyr Zelensky has renewed calls for an end to the war and has proposed direct dialogue between Ukraine and Russia with active US and European participation. The latest attacks happened as Mr. Zelensky was returning to Kyiv from talks in London with the leaders of Britain, France and Germany. US President Donald Trump denies Israeli Prime Minister Benjamin Netanyahu defied his wishes by launching fresh strikes on Iran. Here's Sarah Amir.
2: US media reports say Mr. Trump told the Israeli leader not to retaliate to Iran's missile strikes, which came in response to Israel's attacks on claimed Hezbollah targets in southern Lebanon and the capital, Beirut. Mr. Trump has told the BBC the missiles were already on the way by the time the two leaders spoke. The US president also says that if he asks Benjamin Netanyahu to do something, he does it. Iran's armed forces say they've stopped operations for now after delivering a painful response to Israel, while Mr. Netanyahu says Israeli forces will hold fire at the moment.
0: Over 90 primary and middle schools in Japan have been closed for a second straight day as the hunt for a black bear continues. The adult bear, with an estimated weight of about 100 kilograms, was last seen early Tuesday morning, some 700 metres from a university campus. Bear attacks, including in urban areas, have increased in Japan recently, prompting the government to set up a task force this year to reduce casualties. In the 2025 fiscal year, the country reported a record 238 victims, including 13 deaths. World Soccer's governing body, FIFA, has removed a Somali official from its list of World Cup referees after he was denied entry into the US. Amar Artin, who is one of Africa's leading referees, was denied entry despite having valid paperwork, as the BBC's Nick Johnson reports.
3: Omar Artin became a FIFA referee in 2018 and last year was named Referee of the Year by the Confederation of African Football. The 34-year-old was among the 52 referees announced by FIFA to officiate at the World Cup finals. It's not clear why he was denied

0: and 6 assists as the Spurs won 115-111 at Madison Square Garden. The result ends New York's run of 13 straight wins this postseason. The Knicks still hold a 2-1 lead in the best of seven series ahead of Game 4 on Thursday. Meanwhile, US President Donald Trump has faced loud boos at Game 3 of the NBA Finals in his hometown of New York. That's the news on ABC.
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2: Hello, Sarah Dingle with you here on ABC News Radio. Thanks to Diana Damjanovic for taking you through the last few hours. Making news, Australia has secured an extra 31,000 tonnes of fertiliser and 50 million litres of diesel. Meanwhile, in Victoria,
3: we're talking about 1.4 million litres of diesel, lithium batteries housed in a factory.
2: The Firefighters Union in Melbourne says legislation is not keeping up with the race to build more data centres. And overseas, more than 90 schools in Japan have been closed for a second day as the hunt for a black bear continues. But we start in Canberra, where the future of the National Disability Insurance Scheme is being debated at a Senate inquiry. The government has said the runaway cost of the NDIS has to be reined in. It remains one of the fastest growing areas of federal spending. The government wants to bring the growth rate of the scheme down from more than 10% a year to 5 or 6%, which would mean up to 160,000 participants would lose access to the scheme by the end of this decade. National Disability Affairs reporter Naz Campanella explains what was heard in the morning session of the inquiry.
4: This inquiry has heard several things, but the key takeaway this morning has been around parental responsibility. So one of the key things in this proposed legislation is that there will potentially be increased expectations on what is considered ordinary parenting. And so we've heard from Children and Young People with Disability Australia, the CEO, Skye Kokoski-Moore, talking about the idea that parents are already doing so much that is not seen by many. So, for example, managing the bureaucracies, whether it be the NDIS, the Centrelink, all of the paperwork that goes with that. We've heard the inquiry this morning that that can be a full-time job, managing the paperwork alone. Then add on top of that the attendance and managing of doctor's appointments and therapy sessions, and then all the physical aspects of looking after someone with disability, being, you know, feeding, bathing, incontinence and perhaps behavioural management, transfers in and out of wheelchairs multiple times a day. And if your person is non-verbal or non-speaking, then the idea that you'd be communicating with and for them as well. Skye Kokoski-Moore has talked this morning about her concerns that parents who are already in crisis perhaps will need to leave work or reduce their hours to take on even more responsibility. She's flagged concerns that what is considered ordinary parenting and how do you measure that? That there is a potential for already very burnt out parents to become even more burnt out. She's also flagged a high risk of, in her words, of people who potentially could end up having more interactions with the child protection system if they are saying what we are being asked to do or what is being stripped away goes beyond parental responsibility. Now, she has given some really powerful examples here of what it is like for some parents.
5: Imagine you're a single parent counting on two skilled support workers whom you trust to keep your young children with complex neurodivergent and trauma needs safe. You're scared that if the NDIS labels this work of a three-person team as ordinary parenting and strips it away, it will leave your children highly vulnerable to physical danger. Danger like running away from home or into oncoming traffic, which is something you've had to step in and stop before.
6: That's Skye Kokoski-Moore giving evidence at this morning's NDIS inquiry. What has the government had to say about why these reforms and these legislative agendas are required?
4: Look, the government has told us in a statement that it expects the NDIS to continue to be one of its biggest social programs for the government outside of the aged pension, that it will continue to provide a comprehensive or the most comprehensive set of services for disabled people anywhere anywhere in the world, that this bill does meet human rights obligations, but that the cost of the scheme has grown exponentially and tackling fraud and non-compliance is just not

0: the only key levers that it needs to fix the rising growth and cost of the scheme, that it also does need to fundamentally look at the design and the structure of the program. It also has said that as a matter of urgency, it is considering looking at ways to better support parents and children.
1: Naz, who

0: else will we hear from throughout this inquiry?
1: It's a three-day inquiry and we'll be hearing from other advocates from disability representative organisations later today and in particular some allied health professional bodies. Tomorrow is moving more towards, for example, the Disability Discrimination Commissioner and the Australian Federal Police. They'll be no doubt focused on fraud measures. And then the final day on Thursday, we'll be hearing from NDIS providers and noting that this inquiry needs to report back on the 16th of June.
2: National Disability Affairs reporter Naz Campanella there. Well, if you're finding that money worries keep intruding on your thoughts, you're not alone. A new study shows that Australians are less satisfied with their lot than they were during the COVID lockdown. The nation's cost of living crunch and falling real wages are thought to be the main causes of that, with concerns around AI certainly not helping. Business reporter Dan Ziffer explains.
3: So this is a really broad survey from the Australian Bureau of Statistics. They asked 13,000 households to essentially rate their life satisfaction between 1 and 10. Now, it has been declining over time, despite across all the demographics, it's lower than it was in 2019. But it is interesting that Australians' life satisfaction is lower now than it was in 2020, a period of great deprivation and privation where we had a lot of restrictions, border closures, mask mandates, things we hadn't really experienced before, but people had a greater sense of satisfaction then than they did at the end of 2025, which is when the data runs to, before even we had three more interest rate hikes and the conflict in the Middle East, which has pushed up prices. So we are increasingly slightly less satisfied, despite the fact we don't have all those restrictions that we did during COVID.
4: Right, so you've been speaking to people about this. How do the people that you've spoken to view this analysis?
3: Well, it's interesting. A lot of it is about money. So during COVID, we had immense uncertainty, particularly around health and what was going to happen. But what they say we had was a sense of togetherness, a kind of national project to try and get on top of COVID and to get through it. Over time, we saw vaccines, we saw kind of an end point. What the psychologists and the financial experts say about this data is it shows that over time, we've essentially had real wages going backwards. That means that the cost of living has been rising faster than our pay can deal with it. So people have been going backwards. Household wealth at a median level is kind of flatlined. So what this means is people are really going backwards, but it feels more individual. It feels more like a personal stress rather than one that is broadly across the community. So a lot of elements in there. Obviously, it's going to be very different for different people, but this is an average.

0: So the percentage of people who in the previous year had difficulty paying a bill went down and was lower than it was during COVID. That is probably to do with really substantial support that state and federal governments gave on energy bills in the past kind of year and a half. They were actually providing subsidies that many people wouldn't have even noticed because they happened at the provider level before people got the bill. It was an attempt to lower inflation. It was successful in that attempt to lower power price inflation. So that's an element that's a good bit. One of the bad bits is there's been a slight uptick in the number of households who, given a week, couldn't come up with $2,000 for an emergency payment. So that's something like a car breaking down or a fridge where you need a substantial sum of money quickly. Just over one in five households could not come up with $2,000 in a week. That's a slight rise from where we were 5 or 6 years ago.
1: Okay, and is there any sense about how this seeming widespread anxiety can be turned around?
0: There are elements. I mean, we don't know what's going to happen with interest rates. The Strait of Hormuz could open and the world economy could normalise. We could see different ways that governments try to attack the cost of living. We've already seen some substantial things in the federal budget where the government has tried to, they haven't explained it very well, but they've tried to rebalance things so that people who make their money from income, who make their money from wages, which is the vast majority of people, don't get such a raw deal compared to the people who make their money from assets like houses or shares, a very narrow group in society who've essentially had a lot of preferences in the way that the tax system deals with them. So there is this rebalancing going on. You can call it intergenerational equity, you can call it fixing tax lurks, whatever you like. There is an attempt to shift that balance. It's going to take some time.
2: That was business reporter Dan Ziffer there speaking to Gemma Vaness. You're listening to ABC News Radio. Sarah Dingle here with you, making headlines. Ukrainian officials say four people have been killed and more than 20 injured after Russia hit the Kharkiv region with missiles and drones. That follows large attacks by Ukraine and Russia on each other in recent weeks. World Soccer's governing body FIFA has removed a Somali official from its list of World Cup referees after he was denied entry into the US. Omar Artan, who is one of Africa's leading referees, was denied entry despite having valid paperwork.

0: protests over strikes in southern Lebanon. Meanwhile, US President Donald Trump again maintains the US and Iran are very close to signing a very powerful deal. Isabel Musali reports.
1: In the Israeli city of Tel Aviv, news Israel and Iran have backed down from a return to all-out war is being met with some ambivalence.
2: The Israelis, the people of Israel are losing for sure. No one slept, kids aren't in schools, who's at work, all of the restaurants that are usually busy are empty.
3: To be honest, I wish they would attack even harder and maybe show the Ayatollahs, that they shouldn't be doing what they're doing, and if they're doing it, then, there'd be severe consequences.
1: For the first time since April's ceasefire, the two countries engaged in their most direct confrontation, exchanging large-scale missile attacks. The Iranian military's joint command later issued a statement saying it was halting strikes, but warning further aggression and hostile acts, including in southern Lebanon, would be met with much more severe and crushing measures than before. The Israeli Prime Minister, Benjamin Netanyahu, meanwhile issued this video statement.
4: After Iran attacked Israel, I instructed the Israel Defense Forces to strike military and economic targets throughout Iran. At the moment, the firing has ceased because after we struck the terrorist regime in Tehran, it stopped attacking us. If the terrorist regime makes the mistake of attacking us again, we will respond with force because Israel has the full right to self-defense and we exercise it whenever necessary.
1: The attacks prompted US President Donald Trump to call for an immediate stop to fighting between Israel and Iran, and he believes he's close to signing what he called a powerful deal. That comment came in a brief phone call with the BBC's North America editor, Sarah Smith. She says President Trump was worried Israeli strikes in Iran could jeopardise ongoing peace talks.
5: I asked the president, what was it he said to Mr. Netanyahu to get him to stop the attacks? But he told me, all I said was, we have to use common sense. We're very close to signing a very powerful deal, a very good deal. But, I said, Mr. Netanyahu defied you on Sunday night. You

0: the nuclear issue. There is Pakistan entering, and there's also the countries around the Persian Gulf. So thinking that we will be, you know, sitting together signing a ceasefire deal, I don't think that is very likely. And this is just a build up for more conflicts.
1: That was the University of Melbourne's Shadi Rushabaz, ending that report by Isabel Massali. So, despite agreeing to pause attacks on Iran, Israel has continued to attack southern Lebanon yesterday. According to Lebanon's health ministry, five people were killed in a strike on the city of Tyre. Four of them were Red Cross paramedics. Earlier, the Israeli military issued an evacuation warning for residents in some parts of the city. The BBC's Middle East correspondent Hugo Bocega sent this report from Beirut.
2: In Lebanon, officials say Israel's campaign has killed more than 3,600 people, including many civilians. The Israeli military occupies a large part of the country's south and has vowed to expand the ground invasion. Hezbollah has reacted by targeting Israeli troops in Lebanon and with attacks against Israel itself. Mahmoud Kamati is a member of Hezbollah's political council.
3: For Israel to be guaranteed security in its northern communities, Israel needs to withdraw completely from occupied Lebanese land and to internationally recognized frontiers. There will be no security for northern Israel until there is security and safety for Lebanon.
2: Despite repeated announcements of ceasefires, the war in Lebanon has never stopped. And Iran is vowing to respond again to any more Israeli attacks in this country.
1: That was Hugo Bocega in Beirut. So what does all this mean for the prospects of peace? The BBC's Jeremy Bowen has this assessment.
4: I think what's going on right now is that, first of all, the Iranians have more or less succeeded in linking what happens

0: aerial attacks are to blame. The BBC's Danny Eberhard reports.
1: Russia's energy ministry did not specify what regions were affected by the fuel shortages, but occupied Crimea is one of the worst hit. Russia's proxy governor there announced restrictions on the sale of petrol on Thursday, and shortages have affected both public transport and food supplies. Shops have reportedly been rationing sales of certain products, including pasta. The Kremlin has downplayed this. Ukraine has been hitting oil refineries and pipeline infrastructure in retaliation for Russian attacks on its own energy infrastructure and to limit Moscow's energy revenues used to fund the war. Last week, the Russian authorities admitted oil production had fallen, with the Deputy Prime Minister blaming unplanned maintenance at refineries.
0: That was the BBC's Danny Eberhard reporting there. Time now to get the latest in sport with Fraser Fife. Hello to you.
2: Hi, Sarah. Well, the New South Wales Rugby League coach says it's great to be able to bring forward Payne Haas into the winning State of Origin team. The Broncos enforcer returns following a quad injury that kept him out of the series opener against Queensland. West Tigers hooker Abby Curacao and Dolphins rookie Isaac Toa are also among the five changes made for Game 2. Laurie Daly says that Haas is a great addition.
3: Payne's another big player for New South Wales. He's always played well. He's never let New South Wales down. So it's great to have him back. He's in good spirits. He's fit. He's fresh. And, yeah, just excited to see him back out there.
2: Meanwhile, the former Roosters, Warriors and Parramatta forward Kane Evans has become just the second NRL player in history to come out as gay. The 34-year-old says he has gone public after years of addiction and homelessness as he tried to hide his identity. Evans has told Nine it's a huge relief and is hoping his own battle can help others.
4: I've been fighting a war within, since I was about 15 years old, and it's not sustainable. And, I was sleeping in parks, doing drugs. But I know that there's people that are struggling with the same struggle that I've gone through.
2: And if you or someone you know needs someone to talk to, call QLife on 1800 184 527 or Lifeline on 13 11 14. Well, Collingwood's Braden Maynard is awaiting the results of scans on his right shoulder after dislocating it twice during yesterday's King's Birthday loss to Melbourne in the AFL. The 29-year-old has suffered shoulder injuries previously and is hopeful of once again being able to get through it without surgery, but is yet to learn the full extent of the damage done. Meanwhile, Melbourne forward Brodie Mychek is recovering from surgery on his neck following a fracture that he suffered during the same game. And Adelaide will welcome back Riley Thilthorpe from suspension for Thursday night's clash against the Western Bulldogs in Melbourne. Isaac Rankin and defender Mark Keane are also likely to return after getting through yesterday's training unscathed. Callum Archie, Jordan Butts and Mitch Hinge are all unlikely to feature as they recover from injury. Midfielder Jack Soligo says that he's missed playing with Keane, who's yet to feature at AFL level this year.
5: Big part of our team, so if he's back, it's going to be nice. It was great to see him back out there, to be honest. I love watching him, and we all know what he brings to the team, so hopefully he's back soon.
2: Socceroos wingback Jordy Boss says the team has a strong internal belief ahead of the team's opening match against Turkey at Soccer's World Cup this Sunday. The 23-year-old has become an integral part of Tony Popovich's side in recent matches and looks likely to play a prominent role during the World Cup. The Socceroos will also play the USA and Paraguay during the tournament. Boss says that Popovich's confidence in the side has rubbed off on the players.
6: I think everyone has a good feeling about this World Cup. I think anything is possible. And, as you said, why can't it be us? It has to be someone, so it can be us.
2: The San Antonio Spurs have won Game 3 of basketball's NBA Finals, defeating the New York Knicks on the road by 4 points. Victor Wembanyama scored 32 points, along with 8 rebounds and 6 assists, as the Spurs won 115-111 at Madison Square Garden. The result ends New York's run of 13 straight wins this postseason. The Knicks still hold a 2-1 lead in the best-of-seven series ahead of Game 4 on Thursday. Well, the England and Wales Cricket Board is investigating an incident in a nightclub involving its captain Ben Stokes and pace bowler Gus Atkinson following the first test match against New Zealand. The ECB says the pair was involved in a breach of team protocols, adding that they were present at a nightclub in the early hours of Monday morning when an incident took place. It's the latest controversy to hit the England team, who were criticised for their off-field conduct during the 4-1 Ashes.

0: Ashes series defeat in Australia, particularly a boozy mid-series holiday to Noosa. In the aftermath of that trip, a video of England's Ben Duckett was posted on social media, with the opener appearing to be intoxicated. Meanwhile, results-wise, Australia's women's cricketers have beaten England by 5 wickets in a warm-up match for the upcoming T20 World Cup. Spinner Alana King picked up 2 wickets for just 10 runs as England struggled to 6 for 157 off their 20 overs. Australia then reached the target with 10 balls remaining, Elise Perry top-scoring with 64. And in roughly half an hour's time, Australia's men's team will be in action as they have their first ODI against Bangladesh in Dhaka. Australia, they lost their ODI series in Pakistan, so they'll be hoping for something a little bit better during this 6-game white ball tour of Bangladesh. Regular openers Mitch Marsh and Travis Head are still missing from the ODI squad, with Matt Short and Oliver Peake retained from the Pakistan series. Meanwhile, Tanvir Sanger, who picked up a hamstring injury in Lahore, he has been replaced by Victorian off-spinner Todd Murphy, who is in line for an ODI debut. So when that game gets underway, Sarah, I'll also bring you updates from that.
1: Goodness. Sorry, Fraser. I hit the wrong button.
0: just cutting me off.
1: Because I'm so excited.
0: I forgive you.
1: Fraser Fife, thank you.
0: Thank you.
1: Can't even find the music now. Here we go. Let's take a look at the weather around the country this Tuesday, the 9th of June. In Brisbane, showers and 21 degrees at the moment, 20 in Sydney and mostly sunny. A shower or two in Canberra, 14 degrees, 18 right now in Melbourne, becoming windy and mostly sunny. Fine also in Hobart, 16 degrees, 18 degrees right now in Adelaide and a late shower or two. A shower or two in Perth and 13 degrees, and in Darwin right now, 32 degrees and mostly sunny. Time now for the latest national news headlines with William Howard Evans. Hello to you.
2: Hello, Sarah. The government says it's open to further talks with parties and stakeholders about its shake-up of the National Disability Insurance Scheme. Its proposed laws are being scrutinised at a Senate inquiry, with concerns around tighter eligibility requirements and expectations on parents. The government will need support in the Senate from the Coalition or the Greens to get the legislation passed. Federal opposition leader Angus Taylor has left the door open to a preference deal with One Nation, 2 years out from the next election. Liberal Party President and former Prime Minister Tony Abbott has reportedly endorsed a potential deal with the minor party. Iran and Israel say they've halted attacks against each other after exchanging fire for the first time since agreeing to a truce in April. US President Donald Trump earlier demanded an end to the fighting and told Israel's Prime Minister to use common sense. But Benjamin Netanyahu is warning Israel will strike Iran again if there are further attacks. Ukrainian officials say 4 people have been killed and more than 20 injured after Russia hit the Kharkiv region with missiles and drones. The strikes follow large attacks by both Russia and Ukraine in recent weeks. Ukrainian President Volodymyr Zelensky has renewed calls for an end to the war and has proposed direct dialogue between Ukraine and Russia with active US and European participation. Plus, a state of emergency has been declared for parts of New Zealand's capital, Wellington, as the Weather Bureau warns of waves of up to 9 metres along the city's south coast. Gale force winds and rough seas are battering the city, with authorities urging hundreds of residents along the south coast to evacuate immediately. About 8 flights have been cancelled at Wellington's airport, while ferry services between New Zealand's North and South Islands have also been cancelled. Sarah, I'll have a full news update in half an hour.
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1: Hello, Sarah Dingle with you here on ABC News Radio. Thanks for your company. Making news in WA, a Perth doctor has been found guilty of indecently assaulting a female patient. Also making news.
4: But we will work with others to get rid of this rotten Labor government.
1: Federal opposition leader Angus Taylor has left the door open to a preference deal with One Nation, 2 years out from the next federal election. And overseas in New Zealand, a state of emergency has been declared for parts of the capital, Wellington, with the Weather Bureau warning of waves up to 9 metres along the city's south coast. Staying overseas, the war in the Middle East has had a huge

0: huge economic impact, as we all know, particularly on global trade and travel. Airfares have risen as the price of oil rose off the back of the start of the war and the closure of the Straits of Hormuz, which remains closed. However, the connection between the oil price, the price of jet fuel and airfares are not as obvious as you might have as you might think. In fact, there's a whole range of factors contributing to the cost of air travel. Professor Shane Zhang is from the College of Engineering and Information Technology at Adelaide University and joins me now. Welcome to News Radio.
1: Thank you, Sarah. Nice to join you.
0: So, Professor, airfares are higher since the war in the Middle East and the closure of the Straits of Hormuz. But that's not necessarily a direct product of high oil prices, is it?
1: Well, the impact of the jet fuel shock, supply shocks, would have different impacts on airfare if we look at the shocks in different ways. So our research shows there's a need to distinguish between jet fuel supply shocks and oil aggregate demand shocks and oil-specific demand shocks. These different type of shocks can lead to very different outcomes in fuel price and, in turn, airfare movements. So, for example, definitely the war in Middle East is a type of jet fuel supply shock, but at least in the short run, the impact on air ticket price is limited. And we can see in the last couple of months, Qantas and Virgin actually cut price to promote sales. This is because airlines can often manage the fuel price through hedging contract, and Qantas has a long history of using fuel hedging to manage the fuel prices. Probably 90% of its jet fuel consumption is locked in a hedging contract. So it can still offer relatively, it can still enjoy relatively lower jet fuel price at the moment. That's why we do not really see a sharp price increase in the domestic market.
0: That's fascinating. So what then has this war done to demand? Is that why airlines like Qantas, for instance, are slashing ticket prices because people are hesitant to travel or because they're more worried about spending the money to travel?
1: Yes, that's right. Fuel cost is just one cost to the airline. Airfare really depends on multiple factors, including market structure, competition, passenger behavior, and also general economic performance.
0: Is there, on the other side of the ledger, a greater demand for domestic fares and domestic holidays at the moment because people are looking at, overseas destinations going, I don't feel safe, I'm worried about going there?
1: Yes and no. It really depends on, I just mentioned the market structure. The airfare would be relatively competitive if there are multiple airlines operating and offering the services. So, and if everybody is sensitive to price, then airlines would not be able to pass on the cost rise onto consumers immediately, at least in the short run.
0: Professor, you said at the start of this interview that the higher oil price, spot price, is not really a factor in airfares at the moment because they're all locked into long-term supply contracts.
1: That's correct.
0: Is there any chance of when those long-term supply contracts roll off that we will see an impact of higher oil prices as a result of this disruption to global trade and the blockage of the Strait of Hormuz?
1: Yes, that's possible. We understand that fuel price, jet fuel price, is one of the most largest single input component to many airlines. Yes, in the long run, it will probably translate to higher airfare. But again, competition will play an important role.
0: Okay. Well, that's a lot more cheerful of a chat than I thought we were going to have. Professor Zhang, thank you very much for joining us.
1: Thank you, pleasure. Thank you for having me.
0: That's Professor Shane Zhang there from the College of Engineering and Information Technology at Adelaide University. Australian researchers say funding cuts to critical surveillance for infectious diseases is already being felt. The US withdrew from the World Health Organization last year, and experts say if developed nations like Australia don't step up to fill that void, the fallout will be catastrophic. Kathleen O'Connor reports.
2: It's highly contagious but vaccine preventable. Still, measles cases are on the rise in Australia.
3: The increased numbers that we're seeing of what should be a preventable disease is really, really scary.
2: Rebecca Hoffman is a specialist GP and chair of the Royal Australian College of General Practitioners for New South Wales and the ACT.
3: This is something that we'd hoped we'd eradicated, and it's something that is entirely preventable if people are up to date with their vaccinations.
2: According to the government's National Notifiable Diseases Surveillance System, around 100 measles cases have been diagnosed so far this year. That's 25% higher than the same time last year. Rebecca Hoffman says the spread has been traced back to travellers who've returned from affected parts of Southeast Asia.
3: We've had one patient that's been diagnosed with measles, but we've had a number of patients that have been exposed either to that case or to other cases.
2: The World Health Organization is among a range of global public health agencies which help to control infectious disease outbreaks, including measles, through surveillance programs, tracking data to alert member countries, and facilitating the development of vaccines. But last year, US President Donald Trump withdrew the United States from the WHO. The US was its largest financial contributor, with donations ranging between $163 million to $816 million US dollars annually over the last decade. Experts say they're now seeing the impact. John James is a representative for the United Nations Children's Fund. He's on the ground in Bunia in the Ituri province of the Democratic Republic of the Congo, where aid agencies are struggling to contain a deadly Ebola outbreak.
4: Our humanitarian response generally for the DRC this year is only about a quarter funded at this point in the year. And that means that health systems, that surveillance, that general protection for children is weaker than we'd like it to be because of the needs that are here.
2: Current modelling from the US Centres for Disease Control and Prevention suggests the Ebola outbreak could exceed 20,000 cases over 3 months. Samantha Bowen is Director of Portfolio Management in Emerging Infectious Diseases at the International AIDS Vaccine Initiative. She's working on developing one of three Ebola vaccines and says preliminary funding has already been received from the government of the Netherlands.
5: We still know that there's going to be, you know, tens of millions of dollars required to continue advancing this vaccine candidate to get it into clinical trials, however. So unfortunately, the investment does not stop there.
6: Are we already seeing the flow-on effects of this lack of funding?
5: I think that this outbreak was declared

0: for International Development. Professor Sharon Lewin is the director of the Peter Doherty Institute for Infection and Immunity.
1: USAID has played an incredibly important role in the response to infectious diseases, primarily in HIV, but in many other infectious diseases. And all that capability on the ground across many countries in Africa and Asia has now all disappeared. So this is going to have, and it already has had, a big impact in how we respond to these major threats. The impact on lives will be significant. We already know the number of children dying from infectious disease in low and middle income countries has increased in the last 2 years. So we'll see more deaths, and we'll see a weaker system that in response to a new infectious disease.
0: Ms. Lewin says countries like Australia must act now to reverse the trend.
1: High-income countries need to step up. Contributions to multilateral initiatives like the WHO or global entity that ensures vaccine availability in low- and middle-income countries, we all need to play a part.
0: The Trump administration was contacted for comment.
2: Kathleen O'Connor reporting there. Let's head to Spain now, where Pope Leo has been giving an address on the third day of his state visit. He spoke about what he described as the scourge of sexual violence by Catholic clergy and called for a culture of care in the church. He's also insisted, however, that the secret of the confession should remain inviolable. The BBC's correspondent in Madrid, Guy Hedgeco, explains what else the Pope has been saying.
3: He gave a half-hour address to lawmakers in the Spanish Parliament in which he talked about a range of issues. And then straight after that, he spoke to Spanish bishops. And that was when he made explicit comments about the issue of sexual abuse in the church. He basically talked about the need to face up to it head on. He said that the church's response to this problem should be to respond with listening, truth, justice and reparation. And he called for an ever more determined commitment to prevention and a culture of care. Now, recently, the Catholic Church in Spain has reached an agreement with the Spanish government to provide reparations for victims of abuse. So these comments by the Pope certainly look like an endorsement of the agreement that has been reached. I mean, he said that confession preserves a sacred space of inner freedom where the believer can open his or her soul before God. Now, a number of countries, for example, France, have debated recently whether to force priests to report sexual abuse that is disclosed during confession. So this is quite a live issue in a number of countries, and clearly the Pope doesn't want to see a change there. I think as far as critics go, I think there might be people who would see this as evidence that the Pope or the Church is not willing to follow through necessarily when it comes to issues of wanting to ensure that it's responding in the right way in terms of sexual abuse and so on. So I think there will be ammunition there for critics of the Church, certainly.
2: That was the BBC's Madrid correspondent, Guy Hedgeco. You're listening to ABC News Radio. Sarah Dingle here with you. Making headlines, worsening economic pressures and the rise of AI are being linked to a decline in overall satisfaction. New data from the Australian Bureau of Statistics reveals residents were actually happier during the COVID-19 pandemic than they are now. Overseas, the UN says perpetrators of violence against Palestinians in the Israeli-occupied West Bank must be held accountable. Israel says it's investigating the fatal shooting of a 7-month-old Palestinian baby, which also left its parents injured when their vehicle came under fire as it approached an Israeli patrol last week. And back home, the ACT's chief minister says he hopes a new marketing campaign will result in more direct flights between Canberra and destinations in Asia. An undersea volcano eruption has created a floating layer of pumice rock around the islands of Manus Province in Papua New Guinea. In some places, the pumice is so thick people can't travel by boat or go fishing, and they're worried about food supplies. One expert says those affected could need help for some weeks until the floating rock is washed away. Here's PNG reporter Belinda Cora.
4: Ini yang punya motor kodaun, nampi beli tram long, propeller nampi beli inside long sulah. Earthbound village on Low Island in Manus province

0: A boat struggles to push through a dense layer of pumice rock floating on the surface of the sea. It's a scene repeated all over the area after an undersea volcano 125 kilometers to the southwest spewed lava into the Bismarck Sea, which cooled to form pumice. Councillor Raymond Simeku from Bowen Village, one of the worst impacted areas, says he's never seen anything like it.
1: Oh, to be honest, for the first time in my life, I've never seen such a thing in my village. I was so shocked just to see what happened. Even the whole village, we used to live by the sea, but right now, every morning we wake up, in the evening we sit by the sea, the side of the beach, and just see what has been happening in our village. And we are so sad. And we are so sad to see this happening in our village.
0: Raymond says people are worried about food and their supplies of clean drinking water.
1: Consumption, we rely heavily on fish. Women and men go out fishing, and also the children. And even every villagers, they use the sea to bath. We use main source of bathing is the sea, the beach, the sea. So this already puts strain to all our water supplies. Our water supplies, we're heavily using water supplies now, which we normally use only for drinking and cooking. But right now, our water supplies are actually running down because so much water has been consumed just for bathing.
0: Professor Chalapan Kalawin is a climate scientist and environmental advocate.
2: So they float on top of that. While some of them sink, majority sink, this particular pumice, or we call it patu, they actually just float. And because when they're floating, you have what they call, for Papua New Guinea, we have the biggest current. We call it the warmest ocean in the world. And so the current from that area, from Palau all the way through some of those islands called Pak, Tong, and all those places, that current comes across the Low Island. It picks up all those pumice, we call it patu. Because they are floating, they won't sink, all right? They've got air inside those rocks. And then they keep on floating all the way down to other islands like Balwan, all the way to Menai, Boke, all those places right across.
0: He says the floating rocks will eventually disperse following rains and changes of current over the next couple of weeks. Professor Kalawin says food supplies will be the biggest need for islanders right now as the marine life is currently affected.
2: All right, that pumice is still floating around. It's not a big challenge, but the impact on the marine life or the food along the coastline, that's the kind of challenge that you're up against. But, you know, where media and so on, you know, picks it up, I think media needs to be careful on how you actually translate this to the village people, because this is not the first time. Most people in, say, Low Island, Balwan, Ramacho, Buck Island, those people have actually experienced this kind of thing. So it's not the first time that you're actually experiencing it. Most people can actually survive with this kind of thing, but sharing resources amongst one another.
0: Councillor Raymond Simeku hopes help is on the way from authorities on the mainland.
1: Fertile land, cress crop, but with protein, we don't have that kind of protein. Like we normally have fish and all this for protein, but right now it will be a huge challenge to find food, but food, it's all right. For some household, yes, they can afford food. But for some household, I think it will be a great challenge for them to obtain food. So we need to at least rationalize some sort of food so that they can cater for everyone in the village.
3: That was Raymond Simeku from Bowen Village, ending that report from Belinda Cora. Well, the World Cup kicks off later this week. One of FIFA's referees, however, has been denied entry to the US. Omar Artan was set to become the first referee from Somalia to officiate the World Cup finals, but was barred from entering the US in Miami. A White House official alleges Mr. Artan was talking to, as he put it, very terrible people, and added that the US would not let in people who communicate with terrorists. As hundreds of thousands of fans from around the world begin the journey to the US, Mexico and Canada for this year's World Cup, some African supporters are facing the hurdle of gaining entry. This is especially true when it comes to the US, where the Trump administration has tightened restrictions. The BBC's Celestine Carané has more.
4: The vibrancy African fans bring to football is well known.

0: known. For those at the heart of it, identity, pride, and culture runs through everything they do, and they see themselves as an extension of their team.
1: We believe that when a country that qualified for the World Cup and aspires to go as far as possible is deprived of its supporters, it's like amputating a leg from the team.
0: Yet 7 of Africa's 10 World Cup teams face U.S. visa hurdles, with Senegal and Ivory Coast hit by even tougher restrictions, partial suspensions. Some see this as discrimination, including Paco, a diehard Senegalese who has followed the Teranga Lions at the last 2 World Cups, but won't be there this time.
2: Do not judge supporters by their passport. Judge them by their passion. The World Cup isn't just about football. It strengthens the cultural aspect.
3: It's a form of segregation that doesn't say its name. But the proof is there. No European country has had this form of restriction. Why Africa?
0: One of the main reasons is a U.S. government policy targeting high visa overstay rates. Immigration lawyer Anna Welch says the challenge begins with a key assumption built into the system.
4: If you're from a country that maybe has a high visa overstay or other sort of immigration-related violations, the individual applicant is penalized for that. Under U.S. law, consular officers must assume that every applicant for a visa intends to permanently leave behind their country.
0: With a record 48 teams, FIFA expects more than 5 million fans to travel. Supporters argue organizers should have anticipated these barriers before awarding hosting rights.
5: That was the BBC's Celestine Carinet reporting there on the 2026 FIFA World Cup, which starts in just a few short days. Time now for the latest in sport with Fraser Fife. Hello to you.
6: Hi, Sarah. Well, speaking of the World Cup, the date that everyone needs to pay attention to is, of course, the Socceroos' first game, which will be in Vancouver this Sunday against Turkey. And Socceroos striker Mohamed Touré has credited his family for his success as he prepares for his World Cup debut. Touré's family fled their native Liberia, spending 14 years in a refugee camp in Guinea before settling in Adelaide. The striker will play an integral part in Tony Popovich's side, and this Sunday will have his parents, as well as 5 siblings, watching from the stands.
7: We're a very tight family, so when one of us is doing well, it's like we're all doing well. So now to have them all come down for the first game in Vancouver, it's a proud moment for me, and also I'm happy that they're happy.
6: To rugby league, and New South Wales 5'8 Mitch Moses has been named to start in game 2 of State of Origin. The Eels player was originally named to start in game 1, but he suffered a hamstring strain while training and missed out. Coach Laurie Daly is confident he'll be okay to line up against Queensland at the MCG next Wednesday ahead of Ethan Strange.
8: He's an important player. You look at Mitch's record in Origin, pretty good. Brings a lot of confidence to our team. Different style of player to Ethan, but you know, they'll both get game time, and excited about having them on at the same time if we get the opportunity to do that.
6: Meanwhile, Brisbane fullback Reece Walsh says he hasn't lost confidence despite the reigning premiers battling through a 5-game losing streak. Walsh has been called into the Queensland squad for game 2. He's on the 6-man bench after being overlooked in the series opener. Walsh says it's been a challenging time at the Broncos, but he has dismissed suggestions that he's out of form.
9: No, I wouldn't say it's affected my confidence. I think, you know, everyone's journey is different, everyone's path's different. And, you know, if it was easy, if it was a straight line, everyone would be doing it. So, you know, obviously we're going through a bit of a tough patch at the Bronx, but, you know, one thing I can't stress enough is, you know, we're all working hard there.
6: To the AFL, and Melbourne forward Brodie Mychiek is recovering from what the club says has been successful surgery on a fracture in his neck overnight, and he's up and walking. Mychiek's head hit the ground heavily in a tackle by Collingwood's Billy Frampton during the Demons' 8-point win over the Magpies at the MCG yesterday. The 33-year-old was taken from the ground on a stretcher and went straight to hospital. The match review officer is yet to rule on whether Frampton will be suspended over the incident. Meanwhile, AFL club presidents are meeting in Melbourne this afternoon, with Tasmania set to be a topic of discussion. With more, here's Chris Rowbottom.
10: The presidents will meet prior to tonight's annual Hall of Fame induction night in Melbourne. Some presidents will seek an update on the progress of Tasmania's Macquarie Point Stadium and how or if any further cost blowouts may affect the 18 clubs. Tasmania is scheduled to enter the league in 2028 and to debut in the new stadium in 2031. The Tasmanian government will pay the club top-up payments for each year the stadium is not built after 2029 and is responsible for all stadium cost overruns. The official cost estimate for the stadium is $1.13 billion. A new report by economist Dr. Nicholas Gruen, commissioned by anti-stadium group Our Place, found the stadium would cost at least $1.5 billion.
6: The San Antonio Spurs have won Game 3 of basketball's NBA Finals, defeating the New York Knicks on the road by 4 points. Victor Wembanyama scored 32 points to go along with 8 rebounds and 6 assists as the Spurs won 115-111 at Madison Square Garden. The result ends New York's run of 13 straight wins this postseason. The Knicks still hold a 2-1 lead in the best-of-seven series ahead of Game 4 on Thursday. Meanwhile, in the NBL, the Perth Wildcats have signed Perth-born forward Blake Nielsen as a development player on a 2-year deal. Nielsen played for the Wellington Tigers in the East Perth Eagles before finishing high school in the US. His father, Matt, was an assistant coach at the Wildcats between 2015 and 2019. Nielsen will play in the NBL One Development League before joining the main roster in 2028. That's pending approval from the league. He says he's glad to have signed for a team where he already feels at home. And finally, just to give you an update on the upcoming ODI between Australia's men's cricket team and Bangladesh in Dhaka. Australia has won the toss and elected to field in the first ODI. As part of the squad selection, Liam Scott will be making his international debut, with the visitors also picking paceman Xavier Bartlett for Australia. Of course, they're trying to rebound from their series loss against Pakistan a little bit earlier. So that game will be getting underway in just a few minutes, Sarah. So I'll give you updates on that as that rolls throughout the afternoon.
5: Fraser Fife, thank you. Let's take a look at the weather in the capital cities this Tuesday, the 9th of June. Showers in Brisbane, 21 degrees, 20 degrees in Sydney and mostly sunny. 14 in Canberra right now and a shower or two about. Becoming windy in Melbourne and mostly sunny, 18 degrees. 17 and a fine day in Hobart, 19 in Adelaide and a late shower or two. A shower or two about in Perth as well, where it's 15 degrees, and in Darwin, 31 and mostly sunny. Eastern Standard Time, it's 3 o'clock. Central Time is 2:30, and in the West, it is 1 o'clock. Time now for 5 minutes of news here on ABC News Radio. I'll be back with you after that.

0: ABC News, good afternoon. I'm William Howard Evans. Advocates have raised concerns about how the federal government's proposed changes to the National Disability Insurance Scheme would affect parents caring for children with complex needs. Senators have begun 3 days of hearings in Melbourne, where witnesses are giving evidence into the draft legislation. The bill aims to place increased responsibility on parents, among other changes. Children and Young People with Disability Australia CEO Sky Kokoski-Moore has told the inquiry about what the reality some parents face.
1: Imagine you're a single parent counting on two skilled support workers whom you trust to keep your young children with complex neurodivergent and trauma needs safe. You're scared that if the NDIS labels this work of a three-person team as ordinary parenting and strips it away, it will leave your children highly vulnerable to physical danger.
0: Anglicare Australia is calling for policy shifts as new figures show growing financial pressures are making life harder for Australians now than during the COVID pandemic. Research by the consultancy firm KPMG and the Bureau of Statistics shows life satisfaction is lower now than in 2020 as people battle housing costs and other cash flow issues. Anglicare Executive Director Casey Chambers says more Australians are being forced to skip meals, go without health healthcare and build up debt to survive.
2: A single person on JobSeeker would be spending $251 more than they get in. Perhaps most shockingly, a family of four, two kids and two adults both on JobSeeker, they would need $428 more than they're getting simply to meet the weekly basics.
0: Victorian Premier Jacinta Allen says Pauline Hanson barracks for bullies after the One Nation leader told her to suck it up over a sexist billboard in Melbourne. There's been widespread condemnation of the billboard, which depicts Jacinta Allen as a witch.

0: pitch. But Pauline Hanson says the Premier needs to toughen up. Ms Allen spoke to the media about the campaign for the first time today. She says she isn't going to let young girls think it's normal to be treated this way.
1: Pauline Hanson chooses to barrack for the bullies. I choose to fight them.
0: US President Donald Trump has confirmed two pilots who went down in the Strait of Hormuz are fine. The New York Times reported a United States Army helicopter gunship went down near the Strait and its two crew members were safely rescued. The report says it was not immediately clear whether the helicopter was shot down by Iranian fire, experienced mechanical failure, or encountered some other problem. When asked about the incident, Mr. Trump says everyone is safe.
2: The pilots are fine, yeah.
3: And what,
2: nobody injured. We are going to issue a report tomorrow, but the pilots are fine, yeah.
0: The artificial intelligence company OpenAI has announced plans to raise money on the stock market for the first time. The BBC's Peter Bowes has the details.
4: For many potential investors, it is a gamble, it is a risk worth taking because they see this as one of those pivotal times in history where something comes along that could change the course of history, that this could be a technology, the next generation of computing, that could dominate the tech landscape for decades to come. If OpenAI and Anthropic were just any old business that might seem like a good bet for the future, even though they weren't making any money now, I think investing in them would be highly speculative. But these are businesses that have the potential to become the backbone of the AI economy.
0: A state of emergency has been declared for parts of New Zealand's capital, Wellington, as the Weather Bureau warns of waves of up to 9 metres along the south coast. Gale force winds and rough seas are battering the city, with authorities urging hundreds of residents to evacuate immediately. About 8 flights have been cancelled at Wellington's airport, while ferry services between New Zealand's North and South Islands have also been cancelled. This resident is shocked by the storm.
5: I think this is like the biggest wave I've ever seen. It's very windy.
0: And up to 8 plus players and officials will be inducted into the Australian Football Hall of Fame at an event in Melbourne tonight. Players are eligible for the accolade once they've been retired for more than 5 years. 4-time Sandover medalist in the WAFL, Bill Walker, will be elevated to legend status for his distinguished playing career at Swan Districts throughout the 1960s and 70s. ABC News.
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7: Hello, Sarah Dingle with you here on ABC News Radio. Thanks for your company. Making news, the Victorian Premier Jacinta Allen says Pauline Hanson barracks for bullies after the One Nation leader told her to suck it up over a sexist billboard in Melbourne. Also,
8: the reason we were seeing this drop was because parents were introducing egg to their infants in the first year of life.
7: An Australian study confirms egg allergies in kids have fallen by 17% since 2016. And in Sydney, a protest against the demolition of public housing in Waterloo has resulted in one arrest. But we start overseas because the last 24 hours have been rocky ones for the truce in the Middle East, with Iran and Israel once again launching missiles at each other. Both sides have since agreed to pull back for now. Here's what the Israeli Prime Minister Benjamin Netanyahu said in a televised address.
9: Iran and Hezbollah are weaker than ever, and we are stronger than ever. But our fight with them has not finished yet. If Iran's terror regime makes the mistake of attacking us again, we will respond forcefully, because Israel has a full right to self-defense, and we will implement it as much as necessary.
7: Even once tensions had calmed, though, a question remaining was whether Israel, when it attacked Iran, was directly defying an order from Donald Trump. The BBC's North America editor Sarah Smith has spoken to the US president by phone.
3: Well, I took the chance of giving him a call at a point in his schedule where I knew he didn't have anything else booked in. And I was lucky enough that he, first of all, answered the call and then was prepared to speak to me. This is not wholly uncommon in Washington, although it is extremely odd that you can call the president directly if you have his mobile phone number. And there's a reasonable chance he might choose to speak to you, even if not for very long. I mean, my conversation with him was a little shy of a minute. But nonetheless, I was able to ask him a couple of key questions about what's been going on in the Middle East over the last 24 hours, which has been a very crucial period.
10: Yeah, and crucially, you asked him about another phone call he had with Israel's Benjamin Netanyahu.
3: Yeah, on Monday morning, he called the Israeli Prime Minister to ask him not to have any more strikes in Iran because Donald Trump is really concerned that these hostilities could derail the ongoing peace talks. And I was intrigued to know what it was that he had said to persuade Mr. Netanyahu to stop the attacks. And he told me, "All I did is say that we have to use common sense. We're very close to signing a very powerful deal, a very good deal," he said. But I did point out that wasn't the same as the conversation that they had had a few hours earlier on Sunday night, when Mr. Trump had specifically asked Israel not to retaliate against the missile strikes from Iran, and they had gone ahead and fired missiles at Iran nonetheless. So was that not Mr. Netanyahu defying Donald Trump's instructions, I asked him, and he said no, because by the time the two leaders spoke, they had already gone, he said, meaning the missiles, which is something that we didn't know up until that point. And that convenient timing does explain why, if Israel was ignoring what the US had told it to do, had we not seen the kind of furious response that you would usually expect from Donald Trump if he felt that he had been slighted or ignored.
10: So do you think if that convenient timing, as you put it, wasn't actually the case, that Donald Trump would even admit it, or do you think he would save face and say exactly what he said to you?
3: I think if it was convenient timing, I think it's not that he is telling an untruth about what happened. It may be coordinated convenient timing that allowed him to speak to Benjamin Netanyahu and it was just too late to stop those missiles from being fired off, but no more than that, because actually the one other organization Mr. Trump's been speaking to is an Israeli television channel, and he told them that he had stopped the attack being much worse than it could have been. So if you put all that together, I think you get to a situation where actually Israel and America are on the same page about this, that something needed to be done to answer the Iranian strikes on Israel, but not something that went so far as to try and derail the peace talks.
10: And finally, in the context of Donald Trump's approval ratings, which are dropping, how much of a loss of image, a loss of face, do you think it would be if he was seen not to have authority over Benjamin Netanyahu?
3: That would be very difficult for him because he is running an unpopular war that has seen prices of petrol, food, other goods going up in America, and voters are unhappy about that. There's also a significant section of his own Republican base who don't like the idea that American foreign policy is being led or dictated by Israel. There's growing opposition to that idea, so he has to be careful with the politics of that, as well as just being somebody who wants to be seen to be in charge. The very idea that any other world leader could be either telling America what to do or defying the instructions of Donald Trump, who very much wants to see himself as the most powerful man on the world stage, that would be difficult for him to stomach.
7: That was the BBC's North America editor, Sarah Smith, speaking there to Will Chalk. Coming back home, federal opposition leader Angus Taylor has left the door open for a preference deal with One Nation, 2 years away from a federal election. There have now been three polls recording a surge in the number of people supporting One Nation above the major parties. The Prime Minister, Anthony Albanese, says it shows some feel the system is not working for them. Angus Taylor has been pressed on whether he would consider a deal with One Nation. He says he'll work with whoever to get rid of Labor. For more, here's the ABC's political reporter Evelyn Manfield at Parliament House.
11: Essentially, he was asked about comments by the newly installed Liberal Party president and, of course, former Prime Minister Tony Abbott, who has reportedly said that it makes sense for parties on the right of politics to work together in terms of a preference deal to try and oust the Labor government. He says that's what happens on the left, so we should do it on the right as well. And those comments were put to opposition leader Angus Taylor a short time ago. He certainly left the door open, saying that that the party is willing to work with others to try and get rid of Labor. Now, this isn't sort of the first time that this kind of thing would happen. Certainly decades ago in the late 90s, it was sort of unheard of, really, that the parties might work together. In fact, it was the major parties who were trying to work together to preference each other to stop One Nation from getting in. But as time's gone on, we saw last year in the federal election that there were some sort of negotiations or between One Nation and the coalition. And now 2 years out, at least from an election, we're starting to see those talks again, which

0: Is really interesting, reflective of really the polling that we're seeing for quite a few months now, that One Nation, according to various opinion polls across various newspapers, does appear to be on the rise at the expense of the Coalition, and it must be said, Labor as well. So look, they do these kind of negotiations or deals, as Tony Abbott said, on the left with the Greens and Labor, but interesting to sort of see Angus Taylor and Mr. Abbott be really open to these discussions so far out from an election. Here's what he said earlier.
1: We'll work with others to get rid of a rotten Labor government. I mean, people are angry around Australia. I see it all the time. They've had enough of this rotten Labor government that's taking this country in the wrong direction, and we'll work with others to get rid of this rotten Labor government. So obviously these are decisions that will ultimately be made by party organisations over time.
0: We've contacted One Nation to get their perspective on it as well. But really interesting to see how those successive polls that are positive for One Nation are really infiltrating day-to-day politics here in Canberra.
2: That was political reporter Evelyn Manfield speaking there to the ABC's Melissa Mackay. Heading overseas, more than 30 people have been killed in an earthquake off the south coast of the Filipino island of Mindanao. The magnitude 7.8 quake triggered tsunami warnings and could be felt more than 400 kilometres away. Southeast Asia correspondent Tim Swanston reports.
3: The death toll has been climbing after this powerful earthquake hit on Monday morning, rocking the south of the southern Philippines island of Mindanao. It's the strongest earthquake to hit the Philippines this year. The powerful 7.8 magnitude earthquake killed at least dozens of people and injured more than 200. Most of those were injured or killed by collapsing buildings and falling debris. It hit at 7:30 in the morning local time, toppling some buildings in the coastal city of General Santos, just north of the epicentre of the earthquake out at sea. Some of those injured were children. Oh, they'd come back to school after the summer holidays, many of them holding flag-raising ceremonies to mark the start of the school term. Video showed scenes of hundreds of children holding on to each other and praying for safety as this powerful earthquake shook their schools. Outside of General Santos City, a landslide triggered by the earthquake in Sarangani province killed 13 people. Authorities are urging residents to seek advice before returning to damaged buildings and houses because of fear of ongoing aftershocks. Now, shops and buildings have been damaged by this powerful earthquake, and authorities are continuing to assess the damage. Philippines President Ferdinand Marcos Jr. ordered the cancellation of school classes and has directed disaster response agencies to immediately get to work. And search and rescue efforts are ongoing. Searches have been taking place in several damaged buildings. Aid agencies and government agencies are working to assist those displaced, as well as also coordinate relief efforts on the ground after this rather shocking and very powerful earthquake.
2: That was the ABC's Southeast Asia correspondent, Tim Swanston, reporting there. You're listening to ABC News Radio. Sarah Dingle here with you. Making headlines, disability advocates say they're worried about aspects of the federal government's proposed overhaul of the National Disability Insurance Scheme, which would give increased powers to the minister. A Senate inquiry examining draft legislation has opened 3 days of hearings in Melbourne. Staying in Victoria, the opposition there has backed calls for fire authorities to have a greater voice in the planning stages of new data centres for Melbourne. Insiders from Fire Rescue Victoria have raised concerns about the risks posed by storing large volumes of diesel and lithium-ion batteries needed as backup power for the centres. And worsening economic pressures and the rise of AI are being linked to a decline in overall satisfaction, according to new data from the Australian Bureau of Statistics. Speaking of AI, this morning we learned that OpenAI, the maker of ChatGPT, has filed the paperwork, which is the first step in it becoming a publicly traded company. That's created quite the buzz on Wall Street. Reuters previously reported that OpenAI is targeting a value

0: valuation of $1 trillion for its stock market debut. Just 1 week ago, OpenAI's rival artificial intelligence firm Anthropic announced it had done the same, filing the documents required for an initial public offering. And before both of those, Elon Musk's SpaceX began this whole IPO roadshow, pitching itself as an AI-focused space company and also filing the documents for an IPO. So what does this AI rush towards Wall Street mean for the market? And is there enough cash to go around? James Thompson is a columnist for the Australian Financial Review and joins us now. Welcome to News Radio.
1: Thanks for having me, Sarah.
0: You wrote a column this morning calling this the great AI dash for market cash. Is there enough space and investor money for these three giants in the market at the same time?
1: Well, there probably is. I mean, the financialized world that we live in means that the money sloshing around financial markets around the world is about somewhere between 5 and 10 times the size of the actual economy. So, look, there's money for everything, but it's always money's got to find the right return. And so the question is, how much exposure do investors want to this AI theme? Because if you look at a market like the S&P 500, which is Wall Street's most important index, it's probably the most important stock market index in the world, about somewhere between 45 and 50% of that stock market's already exposed to AI. And then we could have these three big companies, SpaceX, Anthropic, and OpenAI, boosting that even further. You know, people will start to look at Wall Street and think, is it really just a bet on AI working? And they'd be right. So that's the danger.
0: And we know that in the, I suppose, medium term, these companies are facing a hell of a lot of debt, aren't they? Because they need to construct the data centres to power their product.
1: They do. I mean, the amount of debt that's required to, you know, build all these data centres, find all this infrastructure, buy all these computer chips, it's extraordinary. I mean, we're looking at least $3 trillion US is a sort of ballpark estimate between now and 2030. I think OpenAI itself has committed to, made commitments to spend somewhere between $600 billion US and $850 billion US between now and 2030 buying computer power. So there's huge amounts of money. And at the moment, there's not a whole lot of revenue being generated by any AI company, including OpenAI and Anthropic. So, you know, their numbers have been increasing very, very quickly. So Anthropic, for example, they've recently put out some figures saying they've gone from an annual revenue run rate of about $1 billion in early 2025 to $47 billion in the middle of 2026. So that's definitely extraordinary growth. But the size of the spending commitments they've made over the next 5 years means that extraordinary growth probably isn't extraordinary enough. It needs to keep rising and keep rising and keep rising. They need to be, Anthropic, for example, and OpenAI probably need to be doing more like $120 billion US revenue a year to justify all the spending that they've done. And that's a lot of queries on ChatGPT and Claude, which are their two big models. So it's all up for grabs. The promise of AI is there, but the reality at the moment is probably not big enough to meet these commitments that they've made.
0: I just keep thinking about the risk, James, that number that you quoted at the start of our chat, 40% exposure already, I believe, on, what was it?
1: The S&P 500, yeah.
0: Yeah. Is there any sort of overarching mechanism to prevent kind of catastrophic overexposure to a single sector, or is it purely down to the individual decisions of investors and traders and so on?
1: It is. I mean, there's no switch that somebody says to or bell that anybody rings to say, no, that's enough AI in the index. I mean, I guess that reflects the fact that AI is sort of, you know, in a way, taking over the economy. It's becoming a bigger and bigger part of the economy. And that's where all the investor interest is at the moment. But I think you're right. I mean, this is something that individual investors And that's whether they're retail mum and dad investors or they're super funds, for example, in Australia. They do need to think about how much exposure they've got to this one idea. You know, we've seen in the past, we've gone through these periods where bubbles capture everybody's attention, all the money, whether that's the dot-com bubble or the South Sea tulip bubble many centuries ago, or the railroad bubble. Or
0: the
1: even
0: tulip the bubble is still my favourite bubble.
1: That's right. It's hard to imagine people got sucked in. But, but people, this is the thing, people do get euphoric about certain ideas, particularly when they show great promise. And so I think, I think it's good that we're having these conversations about the fact that there is a lot of hype and hot air in the AI story at the moment. I think it's good that we're having the conversation about how exposed we are to one idea. Do you really want your portfolio to be a 40% bet on AI working or not? Because, you know, it's impossible to say whether AI works. It looks like it's pretty real. But the real world benefits aren't flowing. We're not seeing those in the economic data, for example, quite yet.
0: Fascinating. James Thompson, thank you very much for joining us here on ABC News Radio.
1: Thanks, Sarah. Thanks for having me.
0: James Thompson there, columnist for the Australian Financial Review. Well, overseas, the British government has set out its ambition to make the UK the first country in the world where it is impossible for children to take, share or view nude images on their smartphones or other devices. The Prime Minister, Sir Keir Starmer, has told tech companies they have to introduce safety features later this year or face new laws. Here's the BBC's technology reporter, Zoe Kleinman.
2: Sir Keir Starmer set out his plans at the launch of London Tech Week this morning. He said Apple and Google had 3 months to prevent children from viewing, sharing or creating explicit images on their phones and tablets, or the government would bring in new laws to force the companies to make the change.

0: 3 months to prevent children from viewing, sharing or creating explicit images on their phones and tablets, or the government would bring in new laws to force the companies to make the change.
1: This is not an impossible challenge. These are some of the most innovative companies in the world, and I believe they can solve it.
0: The Internet Watch Foundation says that 27% of the more than 500,000 unique child sexual abuse images and videos it found online last year were made by the children themselves. The filter to block them from doing this, and also from seeing nudes at all, is likely to arrive in the form of a software update for the device that will be switched on by default. Adults will have to verify their ages in order to opt out. It'll need to work across all platforms, including private messaging, which means it'll have to scan the screen rather than be embedded in apps. It will also have to include the camera, so if confronted with a nude image, it won't record it. Privacy campaigners are very concerned about the tech's potential to be used as surveillance in the future. The government denies this.
2: That was the BBC's technology reporter Zoe Kleinman there. Time now to get the latest in sport with Fraser Fife. Hello to you.
3: Hi, Sarah. Well, Queensland State of Origin utility Reece Walsh believes he can bring a spark to his side if needed in next Wednesday's second game of Rugby League State of Origin series. The Broncos fullback was overlooked for the series opener, but he has been named on Queensland's six-man bench for the clash against New South Wales at the MCG. The Maroons will be desperate to level the series after losing by 2 points in game one. Walsh says he wants to help Queensland in any way that he can.
4: I think it's a big spark, big that point of difference, I think. Tired bodies, that's something that, I hunt for in games. And if I do play a minute, if I play a long time, wherever it is, I'm prepared to do for the team. So.
3: Meanwhile, Newcastle Knights forward Dylan Lucas will make his New South Wales debut in Game 2. Lucas has been named in the second row, replacing Hamole Olakau'atu, who has been dropped to the bench. Lucas says it was a complete shock when being told by coach Laurie Daly.
5: Found out in a meeting this morning and, that was a nice surprise. When he called me through the week, he sort of just said he was going to be naming a squad and then, found out this morning and, I'm so excited and I can't wait to get out there.
3: To the AFL, and scans have confirmed that Melbourne forward Brody Majicek suffered a fracture in his neck during a tackle in the Demons' King's birthday win over Collingwood. The 33-year-old underwent surgery overnight and is said to be up and walking today. Majicek was stretchered from the field and taken to hospital during the second quarter following a tackle by Magpie Billy Frampton. Frampton is awaiting news of a possible suspension from the AFL's match review officer. Meanwhile, Adelaide's Taylor Walker has failed to overturn his one-match suspension at the tribunal last night. Walker was cited for a push on Geelong defender Connor O'Sullivan that saw him collide with Crows skipper Jordan Dawson. Despite both players avoiding injury, the match review officer increased the incident's grading from low to medium impact for its capacity to cause serious injury. The tribunal upheld those findings, meaning Walker will miss Adelaide's clash with the Bulldogs in Melbourne on Thursday night. And up to 8 past players and officials will be inducted into the Australian Football Hall of Fame at an event in Melbourne tonight. Players are eligible for the accolade once they've been retired for more than 5 years. 4-time Sandover medalist in the Waffle, Bill Walker will be elevated to legend status for his distinguished playing career at Swan Districts throughout the 1960s and 70s. Well, Socceroos wingback Geordie Boss says the team has a strong internal belief ahead of the team's opening match against Turkey at Soccer's World Cup this Sunday. The 23-year-old has become an integral part of Tony Popovich's side in recent matches and looks likely to play a prominent role during the World Cup. The Socceroos will also play the USA and Paraguay during the tournament. Boss says that Popovich's confidence in the side has rubbed off on the players.
6: I think everyone has a good feeling about this World Cup, I think anything is possible, and as you said, why can't it be us? It has to be someone, so it can be us.
3: The England and Wales Cricket Board is investigating an incident in a nightclub involving its captain Ben Stokes and pace bowler Gus Atkinson following the first test match against New Zealand. With more, here's Chris Mitchell.
7: A statement from the ECB says the pair were involved in a breach of team protocols and were present at a nightclub in the early hours of Monday morning when an incident took place. England were criticised for their off-field conduct during their recent 4-1 Ashes defeat, during which a video of England's Ben Duckett was posted on social media, with the opener appearing to be intoxicated. A review into that incident led to the introduction of a midnight curfew for players.
3: And finally, the Australian men's cricket team is underway against Bangladesh in the

0: opening ODI of their series in Dhaka. Australia won the toss and elected to bowl, so Bangladesh is 1 for 34 through the sixth over. Nathan Ellis has been the sole wicket taker, 1 for 13 as he goes through his third over. Sarah?
1: Fraser Fife, thank you. Taking a look at the weather around the country this Tuesday, the 9th of June, a shower or two in Brisbane, 20 degrees, 19 and mostly sunny in Sydney. 15 and a shower or two in Canberra, becoming windy, mostly fine in Melbourne, 18 degrees. 16 and fine in Hobart, 20 degrees in Adelaide right now, and a late shower or two coming your way if you're in Adelaide. In Perth, 15 degrees and overcast, and in Darwin, 30 degrees and clear. Time now for the latest national news headlines with William Howard Evans.
2: Good afternoon, Sarah. Disability advocates say they're disappointed about the short timeline for hearings into the federal government's proposed overhaul of the National Disability Insurance Scheme. A Senate inquiry examining draft legislation, paving the way for billions of dollars worth of cuts to the scheme, has opened 3 days of hearings in Melbourne. 160,000 people are expected to be taken off the NDIS when new eligibility tests are brought in. Prime Minister Anthony Albanese says the opposition is at risk of becoming indistinguishable from One Nation. Opposition leader Angus Taylor has left the door open to a deal with One Nation 2 years out from an election, saying he'd work with anyone to get rid of the government. Mr Albanese has noted that under John Howard, the coalition put One Nation last. Meanwhile, Victorian Premier Jacinta Allen says Pauline Hanson barracks for bullies after the One Nation leader told her to suck it up over a sexist billboard in Melbourne. There's been widespread condemnation of the billboard, which depicts Jacinta Allen as a witch. But Pauline Hanson says the Premier needs to toughen up. Ms Allen says she isn't going to let young girls think it's normal to be treated this way. US President Donald Trump has confirmed two pilots who went down in the Strait of Hormuz are fine. The New York Times reported a United States Army Apache helicopter gunship went down near the strait and its two crew members were safely rescued. It's not immediately clear whether the helicopter was shot down by Iranian fire, experienced mechanical failure, or encountered another problem. Plus, new research shows nuclear-armed countries increased their spending on atomic weapons last year by 20% compared with 2024. The International Campaign to Abolish Nuclear Weapons says the sum has risen to a record high of nearly $169 billion. It describes the figure as unthinkable at a time of global aid cuts and increases to the cost of living. Sarah, there'll be a full news bulletin in half an hour.
1: Sounds good, William Howard Evans. Thank you.
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1: Sarah Dingle with you here on ABC News Radio. Thanks for your company. Making news, the artificial intelligence company OpenAI has announced plans to raise money on the stock market for the first time. Meanwhile, back home, a GP says she's worried proposed changes to the National Disability Insurance Scheme will disproportionately shift caring responsibilities onto women. And overseas, US President Donald Trump says pilots aboard a US helicopter which went down near the Strait of Hormuz are fine and nobody was injured. Victorian Premier Jacinta Allen says Pauline Hanson barracks for bullies after the One Nation leader told her to suck it up over a sexist billboard in Melbourne. There's been widespread condemnation of that billboard, which depicts Jacinta Allen as a witch. Pauline Hanson, however, says the Premier needs to toughen up. Ms Allen spoke to the media about the campaign for the first time today. The Prime Minister, Anthony Albanese, has also condemned the billboard. On a visit to Bendigo, which is in Jacinta Allen's state electorate, he said the Victorian Premier is still the best person to lead the state ahead of an election in November.
4: The Premier is doing a great job and the Premier's a proud regional representative as well. It's a great thing that a local MP here in Bendigo is the Premier of Victoria. And Jacinta's doing a great job. She absolutely is the best person not to lead Labor, to lead Victoria, because Victoria needs a strong Premier. They need someone who is a strong advocate, who's built up the health system here in Victoria, who's continued to be an advocate for students here. I have finalised deals with Victoria from the Commonwealth level as part of the $25 billion additional investment we have in health and hospitals here in Victoria, but right around Australia. Premier Allan was one of the first premiers to sign up to ensure that every school in Victoria, public and private, received full and fair funding from the Commonwealth Government. That was a partnership that we signed up to. Victoria also was one of the first states to sign up to our program, which will see the objective of 1.2 million homes being built as well. We're partnering with Victoria in transport, and that stands in stark contrast to the previous government, where infrastructure investment in Victoria from the Liberals and Nationals fell to about 8% of the national level, even though Victoria represents one in four Australians. Project like the Melbourne Metro, which we had $3 billion of Commonwealth funding included in the 2012 budget, was ripped out by Tony Abbott in 2014, and that meant that the wonderful Melbourne Metro project, which is now opened, but it would have been opened much earlier had the coalition government not partnered with the Liberal Party here in Victoria to cut that funding. The question for Jacinta Allen's opponents in the Victorian election is, what will they cut? What will they cut? Will they go back to cutting education and health and services, which is what Liberal governments do?
1: While speaking in the goldfields, the Prime Minister was also asked about speculation that Federal Opposition Leader Angus Taylor has left the door open to a preference deal with One Nation, although we are 2 years out from the next federal election.
4: The problem for Angus Taylor is that if he tries to out One Nation, then they become indistinguishable and people more and more will go towards what they see as the real thing. The problem is when it comes up to solutions. And we certainly know that people are under pressure. But if you're serious about government, you've got to come up with solutions. Angus Taylor and the coalition. Angus Taylor went to the last election as the shadow treasurer of the country, proposing higher taxes, higher deficits, no real plan. At the moment, he's saying that he'll abolish the Housing Australia Future Fund, the Build to Rent scheme, the Help to Buy scheme, everything that will be positive for building more homes for Victorians and for Australians. Angus Taylor is someone who was a failed shadow treasurer at the last election, and nothing has been learnt. He's still continuing to put forward a negative agenda, and we will continue to put forward the real change that people need.
1: That was the Prime Minister Anthony Albanese speaking in Bendigo a short time ago. Well, last week we learned that the Trump administration has plans for a new 12.5% tariff on Australian goods and the goods from a bunch of other nations for allegedly failing to take action to prevent modern slavery. Prime Minister Anthony Albanese and Australia's Trade Minister Don Farrell are amongst those defending Australia's efforts to fight forced labour. Today, Don Farrell said he argued strongly with his US counterpart, Jamison Greer, last week that Australia

0: should not face these import taxes. However, Australia's Anti-Slavery Commissioner says victims are being let down by gaps in the justice system here, with just 1% of modern slavery reports resulting in actual convictions. In regional Australia, there are reports of slavery in horticulture and meat processing industries, including cases of debt bondage, deceptive recruiting and forced labour. Despite 3,000 reports to federal police, there were just 41 convictions recorded between 2004 and 2025. Chris Evans is Australia's National Anti-Slavery Commissioner. He told the ABC's Isabella Ross that law enforcement agencies need more resources.
1: Well, the main issue is the lack of support for them and the lack of convictions of perpetrators. Everyone in the system's trying to do their best, but it's just not working. I think of over 3,000 reports of modern slavery practice, we've only seen about 41 convictions in the last 20 years. So clearly it's not working, and we should be doing better by victims and ensuring that we get the deterrence value from serious convictions.
2: And the report also called for police and prosecutors, I guess, to critically assess the effectiveness of current systems for identifying and investigating modern slavery. So with that in mind, what is your message to Australia's police and law bodies on this issue?
1: Well, the advice is very much goodwill isn't enough, strong laws aren't enough. What we need to do is make sure the practice that we apply to these cases is delivering for victims. And at the moment, it's not. Despite the best will in the world, despite strong laws, we're not getting the results. The figures prove that. And unfortunately, we're seeing victims not getting, not being able to see their perpetrators convicted, not getting any compensation, and really losing faith in our justice system.
2: Definitely. And is it correct that the AFP holds primary responsibility for investigating suspected modern slavery?
1: Yes, the AFP is responsible for investigating any modern slavery crime, including forced marriage. And they are very committed to it. And I have never met an officer who's not really motivated to do well. But we're not seeing the outcome that we should be seeing. And I think clearly we've got a problem in the way we manage these cases. And unless we change what we're doing, we won't be getting the convictions that we should be getting from this very, very serious crime.
2: Mm, and you mentioned before that 3,000 reports figure. I mean, obviously that probably doesn't count for everyone that's experienced it, sadly. From your officer's perspective, how prevalent of an issue is modern slavery in Australia?
1: Well, there's estimates that we may have up to 40,000 people impacted by modern slavery practices in this country. Now, that's just an estimate, but we know, for instance, that it's much more prevalent than many people think, that the conviction rates and the cases taken to trial are just a small fraction of the total number of offences occurring. And often we see people charged with lesser offences for what is clearly modern slavery because the prosecutors and others decide that it's just not capable of getting a conviction on the stronger charges. And so the crime goes, if you like, unnoticed or unremarked upon, when in fact it's much more prevalent and we could be getting much more in the way of successful prosecutions.
2: And I understand the report comes as the federal government prepares for its next national strategy to address modern slavery. Was there any timeline available on that?
1: The government's looking to consult on the new strategy in the second half of this year. And I assume as a result, we're probably looking for the new strategy to be adopted early in 2027. We've actually argued very much that they want to make sure we do it properly and that we

0: Affairs reporter Paul Moss explains.
1: It's one of those occasions where events from the distant past rear their head and have a very destabilizing effect on the present. Last month, Volodymyr Zelensky named a particularly successful military unit the Ukrainian Insurgent Army. That was a tribute to a group of partisans in World War II. The Ukrainian Insurgent Army fought the Nazis. They also fought the Soviet Union because they wanted Ukraine to be independent. However, they were also blamed for an appalling atrocity in which 100,000 roughly Polish civilians were murdered, part of an ethnic cleansing campaign in a disputed border area known as Volhynia. Now, fast forward to the present, and of course, Poland has been a key ally of Ukraine. It supplied billions of dollars worth of military aid to resist Russia's invasion. It's hosting literally millions of Ukrainian refugees. The Volhynia massacre has long been a source of resentment for that, but I think Ukraine honouring this Ukrainian insurgent army, that really has been the sort of straw that broke the camel's back. And many Polish politicians are now absolutely furious.
2: OK, so what are Poland going to do about it?
1: Well, one of those leading the charge is the Polish president, Karol Nawrocki. He had a meeting on Monday to discuss Poland's response. And one of the things they're considering is cancelling an honour which Poland bestowed on Volodymyr Zelensky, the Order of the White Eagle. We also heard from the Polish Minister of Defence, Władysław Kosiniak-Kamysz.
3: What happened in naming a military unit after UPA heroes is unacceptable. I spoke directly to General Budanov, the head of the Ukrainian president's office. It is unacceptable because it destroys allied friendship. Memory and historical truth are the foundation for building friendship.
1: Now, Poland's Prime Minister, Donald Tusk, is clearly hoping cooler heads prevail. He said, I publicly appeal for a direct and honest conversation between the presidents of Ukraine and Poland. Cooperation is in the interests of both our states. Conflict in the interest of Moscow.
2: So you mentioned Donald Tusk. Why is he so worried? Some might say this seems like a relatively small issue.
1: Yeah, I mean, you think Volodymyr Zelensky has other things to worry about than a Polish honour. The thing is that this is coming at a time when there are signs that Polish people are getting a little tired of Ukraine anyway. Firstly, the presence of about 2 million Ukrainian refugees hasn't gone down well with everyone. Secondly, Ukraine is getting privileged access to EU markets for its agricultural goods, which has annoyed some Polish farmers who are being undercut. And this all comes at a time when United States support for Ukraine is under discussion. European solidarity in the face of the Russian invasion is more important than ever. So it's not just Donald Tusk. I think all European leaders who care about Ukraine are going to be very worried about the idea that the Polish-Ukrainian alliance might in any way be damaged.
0: That was the BBC's global affairs reporter Paul Moss reporting there. You're listening to ABC News Radio. Sarah Dingle here with you, making headlines. The International Campaign to Abolish Nuclear Weapons says spending on atomic weapons last year rose to a record high of almost $169 billion. It describes that number as unthinkable at a time of global aid cuts and cost of living pressures. Back home, a woman from the New South Wales South Coast says she's worried proposed changes to the NDIS will shift caring responsibilities onto women. Vincentia GP Annette Pham's 24-year-old son Liam lives with cerebral palsy and requires 24/7 support. And in Victoria, the state's plague locust commissioner says it's a waiting game as locusts in the state's northwest begin laying eggs. Plague locusts are at their highest numbers in 15 years there. Well, the US has added some more household names to its list of Chinese businesses, which the Pentagon says have direct links with the Chinese military. Electric vehicle maker BYD and online retail giant Alibaba are now on a list of companies which already includes the likes of Huawei and Tencent. The Department of Defense in the US says this list aims to alert American organizations to the risks of doing business with the Chinese firms, but their inclusion does not mean they're immediately banned. The Chinese, on the other hand, have branded this list discriminatory. Dennis Desmond is a lecturer specialising in cyber intelligence and cybercrime investigations at the University of the Sunshine Coast and joins me now. Welcome to News Radio.
4: Thank you very much for having me.
0: So, first of all, this

0: list. How much stock should we put in this list, given that it is assembled by the Pentagon, and the dangers of using any of the companies named on this list?
1: Sure. The primary focus is whether or not the Chinese government, and thereby the intelligence services and the military, have any kind of influence over or direct access to things like supply chains, customer lists, technologies, intellectual property, and whether or not the Chinese government can use those platforms for intelligence collection or possibly for foreign interference, as it's referred to in Australia, to influence any type of product or service delivery or engage in any type of intelligence collection or data extraction.
0: Well, just a week ago, I believe there was a warning from ASIO here that Australian politicians should not have sensitive conversations while driving in cars, including Chinese-made BYD electric vehicles. Does that indicate that there is an acceptance that there is a risk of some of these products made by these companies?
1: There is. And part of it is just simple human behavior. It's not unusual for intelligence officers, for law enforcement, security personnel, or members of parliament or politicians to have, you know, rather sensitive conversations at home or in their vehicles. They do it as a routine measure because they feel it's relatively a safe environment. But with more and more information coming out that basically these vehicles are nothing more than data collection platforms, they collect audio, they collect imagery, visuals, they have pressure sensors, behavioral sensors, and all of this data is collected, aggregated, and then transmitted offshore, there is a legitimate concern that this information could be used to the detriment of Australia and, of course, Australian national security.
0: The risks there for any politicians driving a BYD are clear, but what about ordinary Australians? Should they be worried that all their data is being collected in this fashion?
1: This is really kind of a two-pronged attack. One is there's the obvious privacy implications. Anything you say or do inside your vehicle could potentially be collected and aggregated, even your most sensitive conversations or activities inside the vehicle. And I'll let your mind kind of wander from there.
0: Terrifying.
1: But also there's the concern that this data, whether or not it's used by a foreign government, could theoretically be used by a partner or third-party affiliate of a car manufacturer and could theoretically influence law enforcement activities against you if you're engaged in illicit activities inside the vehicle, could impact your health. If you were, say, you know, drinking and driving, or any other potential areas that might impact, you know, what you pay for rates or any claims that you make from an insurance perspective. And there have been implications in other countries where this data has been used to the detriment of drivers and passengers inside vehicles.
0: Okay. Now, tell us about Alibaba, which is an online retail giant that sells absolutely everything you can think of. This has also been added to the list that the Pentagon says has direct links to the Chinese military. How would information gathered by Alibaba potentially be used by the People's Liberation Army? What are the concerns there?
1: There's a couple of approaches here. One, of course, is technology parts that are provided as part of supply chain, where these parts are provided en masse and cheap from Alibaba that are then shipped to folks who are then building other components or building other capabilities. So there's a supply chain concern. The other is targeting specifically like a loyalty card, looking at purchases by different organizations over time. It's a very good indicator of what an organization is developing or what kind of capabilities they're looking to develop over time. So it's a combination of factors. And then again, in aggregate, also all of this data provides a pretty good view into technology corporations, defense corporations, contractors, providers, suppliers, and all sorts of different organizations who may support the military or engage in military operations.
0: Okay. We do know that major Chinese companies necessarily have a certain amount of interaction with and integration with Beijing. So do these revelations from the Pentagon really come as a surprise?
1: No. Having dealt from an intelligence officer's perspective, historically dealt with China as a intelligence collection country, you see that they use multiple platforms to collect. They'll use tourists. They will use diaspora communities in countries to collect. They will do overt collection, open source collection. There was recently an allegation that China was using LinkedIn to approach people in technical fields or defense fields with offering lucrative jobs or consulting work. You've heard, of course, of the previous incident where it was alleged that an American pilot was training Chinese pilots as well on fighter aircraft. Mm-hmm. So it's a multi-pronged approach that, I think the term has been used, death by a thousand cuts, where leveraging any and all resources to collect and focus intelligence collection against an unwitting target is beneficial in the long run.
0: Mm. So interesting, albeit terrifying. Dennis Desmond, thank you very much for joining us here on ABC News Radio.
1: You're very welcome. Thank you for having me.
0: Dennis Desmond there, a lecturer specialising in cyber intelligence and cybercrime investigations with the University of the Sunshine Coast. Time now to get the latest in sport with Fraser Fife. Hello to you.
2: Hi, Sarah. Well, we'll start with the live cricket underway. Australia's men's team facing off against Bangladesh in the first of their ODIs, this one in Dhaka. Australia won the toss. They elected to bowl, so it is Bangladesh 1 for 64 as they've just gone past the 10th over. And as things stand of the Australian bowling attack, Nathan Ellis has been the sole wicket taker, 1 for 14 off his three overs. Xavier Bartlett, Liam Scott, Cameron Green, some of the other bowlers that have been part of the attack. For the Australians, they're looking to rebound from their 2-1 series loss to Pakistan, and this game is part of a 6-game white ball tour of Bangladesh. So the Aussies trying to rebound and also get off to a good start.

0: 2 wickets for just 10 runs as England struggled to 6 for 157 off their 20 overs. Australia then reached the target with 10 balls remaining, Elise Perry top scoring with 64. Well, New South Wales' rugby league coach says it's great to be able to bring in Brisbane forward Payne Haas into his winning State of Origin team. The Broncos enforcer returns following a quad injury that kept him out of the series opener against Queensland. West Tigers hooker Abbie Coruscant and Dolphins rookie Isaiah Katoa are also among the 5 changes made for Game 2. Laurie Daly says that Haas is a great addition.
1: Payne's another big player for New South Wales. He's always played well. He's never let New South Wales down. So it's great to have him back. He's in good spirits. He's fit. He's fresh. And, yeah, just excited to see him back out there.
0: Meanwhile, former rugby league player Kane Evans is getting support from ex-teammates after revealing that he's gay. The 34-year-old played more than 150 games for the Roosters, the Eels, the Warriors and Hull in England. Evans came out last night on the Nine Network, more than 30 years after Ian Roberts became the first NRL player to reveal his sexuality. Former teammate Anthony Milicheno says that Evans' sexuality was never an issue, and that's still the case.
2: I'm really proud of him to come out and do an interview like he did last night. He's, you know, such a loved character within our community. And to be honest, my personal view is I don't care where you come from, if you're gay, straight, lesbian, whatever it may be. If you're a good person, you're a good person. And that's what Kane is. He's a good person.
0: Shifting to the AFL, and Collingwood's Braden Maynard is awaiting the results of scans on his right shoulder after dislocating it twice during yesterday's King's Birthday loss to Melbourne. The 29-year-old has suffered shoulder injuries previously and is hopeful of once again being able to get through it without surgery, but is yet to learn the full extent of the damage done. Meanwhile, Melbourne forward Brodie Mychek is recovering from surgery on his neck following a fracture that he suffered during the same game. An AFL club presidents are meeting in Melbourne this afternoon with Tasmania set to be a topic of discussion. With more, here's Chris Rowbottom.
3: The presidents will meet prior to tonight's annual Hall of Fame induction night in Melbourne. Some presidents will seek an update on the progress of Tasmania's Macquarie Point Stadium and how or if any further cost blowouts may affect the 18 clubs. Tasmania is scheduled to enter the league in 2028 and to debut in the new stadium in 2031. The Tasmanian government will pay the club top-up payments for each year the stadium is not built after 2029 and is responsible for all stadium cost overruns.

0: stadium would cost at least $1.5 billion.
1: And the San Antonio Spurs have won Game 3 of basketball's NBA Finals, defeating the New York Knicks on the road by 4 points. Victor Wembanyama scored 32 points along with 8 rebounds and 6 assists as the Spurs won 115-111 at Madison Square Garden. The result ends New York's run of 13 straight wins this postseason. The Knicks still hold a 2-1 lead in the best-of-seven series ahead of Game 4 on Thursday. And obviously the result is one thing, Sarah, probably the biggest talking point has been that US President Donald Trump's attendance at that game, bringing mixed reaction is probably the safest way to say it. Definitely.
2: It is a New York crowd, though. It's kind of like, well.
1: It would be weird if a New York crowd didn't boo at some point.
2: I love it. Fraser Fife, thank you.
1: Thank you.
2: Let's take a look at the weather in the capital cities this Tuesday, the 9th of June. In Brisbane, a shower or two, 20 degrees, 19 and sunny in Sydney. 15 degrees and a shower or two in Canberra, 18 in Melbourne, becoming windy and mostly sunny. Fine and 16 in Hobart, 20 degrees in Adelaide and a late shower or two. Overcast in Perth, 15 degrees in Perth at the moment, and in Darwin, clear and 30 degrees. We're going to take you to Afternoon Briefing with Patricia Karvelas now, like we do every day around about this time for the moment. I'll be back with you and all our regular news radio coverage in an hour's time.
3: Live View. Consumer confidence has slumped back to 50-year lows as Apple's CEO credits Australia's social media ban for under-16s as inspiration for new safety controls. I'm Patricia Karvelas, live from the lands of the Wurundjeri people in Melbourne. Welcome to Afternoon Briefing. Iran and Israel say they've halted attacks against each other after exchanging fire for the first time since the ceasefire began in April. US President Donald Trump has demanded an end to the fighting and has told Israel's Prime Minister to use common sense. The President says final negotiations on peace are proceeding, subject to what he called ignorance or stupidity getting in its way. Will hostilities resume against his wishes? I'll ask former Israeli diplomat.

0: confidence has slipped in the latest monthly data out today, showing cost of living pressures weighing on Australians. According to Westpac's Consumer Confidence Index, there's more pressure on finances and many are fearful about the year ahead. It comes as new ABS data shows Australians felt a greater sense of satisfaction during the pandemic than when restrictions were fully lifted. So why is sentiment dropping? I'll ask Westpac's senior economist. Hello and welcome to Afternoon Briefing, live on the ABC News Channel and News Radio right across the country. We are still likely 2 years away from the next federal election, but the new president of the Liberal Party is already talking about preference deals. Former Prime Minister Tony Abbott, who became federal president of the party last month, told the Australian Financial Review he was open to preference swaps with One Nation, saying there should be cooperation on the right side of politics, just like there's been cooperation between Labor and the Greens on the left. Opposition leader Angus Taylor was asked about Tony Abbott's comments and left the door wide open.
1: We'll work with others to get rid of a rotten Labor government. I mean, people are angry around Australia. I see it all the time. They've had enough of this rotten Labor government that's taking this country in the wrong direction. And we'll work with others to get rid of this rotten Labor government. So, obviously, these are decisions that will ultimately be made by party organisations over time.
0: The heat over the rise of One Nation has also been put on Labor after some recent polls have shown Pauline Hanson's party ahead of the government too. But Trade Minister Don Farrell today dismissed the idea that Labor has anything to worry about.
2: One Nation vote started going up after the last election because of the division in the Liberal Party and the National Party. Their vote then increased again after the terrible events in Bondi. Populist parties in this country come and go. They rise and they fall. I don't think Labor has anything to fear from One Nation.
0: For more on some of the news of the day, I want to bring in Environment Minister Murray Watt. Murray Watt, welcome to the program.
3: G'day, Patricia. Good to be with you.
0: You've now released this process for negotiation and feedback on basically information and community engagement, new standards that you want to consult on. What are the new standards about?
3: Yeah, so Patricia, this is a really important part of implementing those historic reforms to our national environmental law that the Senate passed at the end of last year. There was obviously a lot of publicity around those reforms. Now we've got the hard job of actually getting on and implementing these reforms. And if you look back at Graham Samuel's review of the EPBC Act, he made the point that we needed to have new national environmental standards in place as benchmarks for decisions that are made, whether to assess and approve different projects. We always said that one of the things that we wanted to achieve from these reforms was a balanced package that delivered stronger environmental protections and also made it much quicker and simpler to have projects assessed and approved. And these standards are a really important way of delivering that. So the two standards that we've released for consultation today, draft standards, relate to community engagement. How can we make sure that there is meaningful community engagement by a proponent when they're looking to build a particular project, make sure that the community have full access to information about what the project involves, what impact it's going to have on a local community and a local environment. So that's one of the standards. And the second standard that we've released today relates to the data and information that will be required of proponents when they're submitting their applications. We want to make sure that proponents put forward scientifically robust and accessible information that supports their projects and supports what they say the environmental impacts are going to be. And those two standards that we've put out today come on top of two others that we have already released and recently finished the consultation on. So this is really going to be the spine of these EPBC reforms as they now get implemented. We'll have the new federal EPA up and running on the 1st of July and we'll continue to roll out these reforms over the course of the year.
0: Okay, one of the biggest changes we're seeing is a boom in data centres. How will these changes today pertain to applications for data centres, which are often very contentious?

0: Yeah, so a couple of things on that, PK. I mean, when it comes to data centres, the way the federal environmental law works is that any project, whether it be a data centre, a mine, a wind farm, a housing development, if that project is likely to have a significant impact on one of the matters that we regulate at a federal level, then that project needs to be referred for a federal assessment and approval to make sure that its environmental impacts are managed, mitigated and offset. So a data centre would be treated no differently to any other project. If they're going to have an impact on one of those things like threatened species or water triggers, water levels, then it would require assessment.
1: But data centres are, sorry to interrupt and be rude, but data centres clearly have massive impacts on the environment, particularly their water use. So it seems to me that data centres would very much have to go before the new laws?
0: Well, certainly, as I say, if any individual proposal is likely to impact on one of those nationally protected matters, it would need to be assessed and approved federally. But the second point is that we already have developed expectations of data centres, which we are now following through in work that we're doing with states and territories around managing the energy and water use of those data centres. You are absolutely right that data centres, while they can bring a lot of economic gain to a country like Australia, if we don't manage them properly in terms of their energy use and their water use, that will be a negative for the country. So my colleague Chris Bowen has been doing a lot of work with the state energy ministers around making sure that data centres come to the table supplying more renewable energy to power their data centres, not just draw on what's available at the moment. And when it comes to water, I'm having similar discussions with state and territory water ministers about how we can also make sure that data centres are built in a way that don't end up depriving the country of the water that we desperately need.
1: And will it be enforceable that there's actually a consequence if they are drawing on other water? Because it's one of the critiques, as you know, is that this is all, you know, best practice guidelines rather than being enforceable.
0: Yeah, so I guess we've approached this in a couple of ways, PK. So my colleagues Tim Ayres and Andrew Charlton, who have the lead on AI and data centres within the government, have set out those expectations from our government about what we do expect of data centre developers. But they are then being made enforceable, if you like, through arrangements that we reach with state and territories. Water is a good example. A lot of the responsibilities when it comes to water management in Australia are held at the state level. And so what we need to do is work with states to make sure that they have good, strong, enforceable systems setting those requirements of data centres when it comes to water use. So I can assure you and your viewers that we are absolutely on to the environmental impacts that data centres may have, and those discussions are very well advanced with state and territory ministers, particularly around energy. And when I meet with water ministers in August this year, we'll follow up discussions that we've already had when it comes to water use as well.
1: I just want to change the topic if we can. The Trade Minister, Don Farrell, says he doesn't think Labor has anything to fear from One Nation, following another poll showing that more voters are interested in One Nation. They've leapfrogged Labor, of course. Do you agree? You've got nothing to worry about?
0: Well, I think Don has made the self-evident point that the vast majority of support that has gone to One Nation has come straight off the back of the Liberal and National Party votes. We've seen the Liberal and National Party votes in freefall now for many months. Every time they say that something's going to make that change, and every time their numbers get worse. From a Labor perspective, you know, we don't take the situation for granted. We acknowledge that there has been a small drop in the polls from us, potentially to other parties, including One Nation. And it's a reminder to us that we need to remain really focused on the issue that concerns Australians more than anything else, which is cost of living pressures. You know, that's why that was such a central focus of our attention when it came to the budget, delivering those tax cuts for every single working Australian, trying to even out the taxation arrangements between those who work for a living and those who own assets. So we'll keep that focus up and at the same time continue to expose the fact that One Nation say that they're on the side of working people, but when they come here to Canberra, they vote with the Liberals against wage rises, against tax cuts for working people, against cheaper medicines.
1: Sure, you can list it, but doesn't it sound rather arrogant to suggest there's nothing to worry about for Labor? They've leapfrogged you in the polls. You can say that they're taking support off the coalition, but it's pretty obvious that they're also taking support off you.
0: Well, as I say, we don't take anything for granted in Labor, and we know that we've got to remain focused on those issues of concern to Australians. And I believe that we can point to our record as recently as today, as last week, where we are delivering that kind of cost of living support that Australians are calling for, and then we see One Nation vote with the Liberals and Nationals to oppose that. I mean, it's up to the One Nation Party to explain to battlers out there how voting against wage rises and voting against tax cuts for working people is helping those people.
1: Okay.
0: I don't see how they can do that.
1: Let me take you to something else. Liberal Party President and former Prime Minister Tony Abbott has endorsed the coalition swapping preferences with One Nation. He says it's that cooperation on the right side of politics is equivalent to Labor-Greens cooperation on the left. Do you think that's a fair comparison? You do swap preferences with the Greens.
0: We do in most cases, but I think there's a pretty significant difference here, PK, which is no one is suggesting there is any prospect of the Greens Party winning anywhere near the kind of seats that One Nation is potentially going to gain.
1: Does that mean on that metric, I have to pick you up there, that if there was polling to show that, you'd have to hold back and think, well, I better not swap preferences with the Greens, they might win too many seats.
0: I'm happy to have that conversation with you when we get to that point, PK, but you will have seen that at the last federal election, the Labor Party targeted very heavily seats that were held by the Greens, and we managed to win three of them. So we've taken a different approach in dealing with the Greens to what we're seeing from the Liberals and One Nation. We actively campaigned to win seats that were held by the Greens Party, and we won three out of the four of those seats that the Greens held. What we're seeing from the Liberal Party is them completely putting up the white flag to One Nation. They're proving absolutely that the Liberals can't govern without One Nation. One Nation can't govern without the Liberals. That is an absolute recipe for chaos and division within this country. I mean, Tony Abbott and Angus Taylor will go down as the leaders of the Liberal Party who managed to elect more One Nation members to the federal parliament. Is that really what they want their legacy to be?
1: Just finally, Apple CEO Tim Cook has credited Australia's social media ban for under 16s as some inspiration for the tech giant's new online safety controls for children. Prime Minister saying that he got a call from Tim Cook. Can you see more cooperation with Apple on some of these things?
0: Well, we certainly welcome the fact that that Apple have taken a leading position amongst tech companies in recognising that there are very real harms to children emerging from some of the new technologies that we've all adopted over the last couple of decades. It's a good thing that Apple have recognised this, and we certainly would encourage other tech companies to do the same thing. You know, I think all Australians, not just people in the government, but all Australians should feel really proud of the fact that our country is leading the way when it comes to regulation of social media, and that we're managing to get other countries to follow suit, and now seeing tech companies come on board as well. And just bring it back to that data centre point, PK, Australia stands to be in a really good position in working with the rest of the world in putting in place the regulation and policies that we need around AI, because we've now got good credentials when it comes to social media practices as well. These are very real issues concerning many Australian families, and I'm glad that Apple have come on board.
1: The safety commissioner said last week she didn't think the laws were necessary and that they were rushed. She said this in a longer magazine piece. She's actually in charge of enforcing them.
0: Yeah, look, I must admit, I haven't seen that piece, PK, but we don't back away from the fact that we put in place those laws. There were and are very real harms being committed against younger people in Australia through social media platforms. We believed it was necessary to take action. And again, I think you can see from the fact that other countries are doing similar things, this is a worldwide concern, and I'm really proud of the fact that Australia was leading the charge.
1: Minister, I'm about to speak with Dr. Monique Ryan about her concerns around the NDIS cuts. I don't want to go to the substantive cuts. I know what your lines and views are on the need for a change to the NDIS, but I can ask something about scrutiny. 3 days isn't enough to look at such big changes, is it?
0: Well, in terms of parliamentary inquiries, that's a pretty reasonable length of time, PK. You don't have a lot of inquiries that go for a longer period of time. And, you know, this is an issue that has been widely debated in the Australian community over the last few months and years. That's why I think we do feel in a responsible position to be arguing that we do need to make significant changes to the NDIS for its future sustainability. 3 days allows for a lot of examination.
1: Looks like the government's scared of scrutiny.
0: No, what it looks like is a government that's determined to make change. You know, that's one of the messages we're getting through the polls and through the move to One Nation is that many Australians are not happy with the current system. We're a government that is determined to make change, whether it be to the NDIS, to our taxation system, to bringing back more bulk billing. We've got to make some changes in this country to have a sustainable budget in the future, but to have a fairer country as well. That's what we're about.
1: Minister, many thanks for joining me this afternoon.
0: Thanks, PK.
1: And that was Environment Minister Murray Watt about the new environmental standards for all sorts of applications, including data centres, the rise of One Nations and the government's NDIS inquiry. A tight three-day inquiry has begun today for the Senate to examine the changes to the National Disability Insurance Scheme amid concerns about tighter eligibility requirements and increased expectations on parents. Shadow NDIS Minister Melissa McIntosh says the opposition fought hard for the inquiry because the community was hoodwinked by the changes.
2: We fought hard for this because we want a sustainable NDIS, but clearly, the government did not consult with the disability community. We do want this to be sustainable in the future. The government promised they would reduce growth by 10%, then 8%, 5%, now it's 2%. So if you're getting to 2%, show us some modelling, show us how you're going to get there, and then they'll have our support.
1: Greens Senator Jordan Steele-John says his concerns have only deepened after the details he heard today during the inquiry, accusing the government of trying to ram through the NDIS legislation.
3: We are about half a day into the inquiry and it gets worse with every person that gives evidence. So it's hard to say until we've at least finished this week of hearings what more there is needed to expose and how we need to explore that effectively. But I am struck by the disproportionate impact that this will have on disabled women in Australia, the disproportionate impact that it will have on disabled people and our families that live in rural, regional and remote contexts, the disproportionate impact it will have on those of us in the community with chronic illness as well as complex disabilities. All of these communities deserve to have a full exploration of the impact of this bill on their lives before any parliamentarian votes it through.
1: For more, I'm joined by Independent MP for Kooyong, Dr. Monique Ryan. Welcome to the program.
4: Thanks, Patricia.
1: The Minister for the Environment, but obviously Senior Cabinet Minister, said to me 3 days is actually a lengthy period of time, enough time to scrutinise this. What's your response to that?
4: That's a ludicrous claim. I was previously on the Parliamentary NDIS Committee and we would take months to look at things like access and affordability of NDIS services. And I think something that's important as the NDIS to many Australians who are vulnerable, who are desperately anxious about the potential impact of the changes that the government is pushing through Parliament, to say that they have 11 days to put in submissions and 3 days of public hearings. The fact that you've had more than 4,500 submissions to that inquiry, most of which are absolutely damning of the legislation that we're seeing, speaks for itself. And, you know, the ethos of the NDIS was nothing about us without us, and that's exactly what the government has done. They have ran through legislation without giving the disability community a chance to have appropriate input into the changes that they're facing.
1: So this legislation, though, are broad parameters. There is a consultation with people from the disability community about the actual specific design.
4: The government's planning to take 160,000 people off the scheme, and those people don't know where they're going to go. And they have no certainty that the services and supports that they're going to require are going to be available to them outside the scheme. And they know that this legislation is being passed probably within the next couple of weeks by the Senate. And they feel let down by the government, I think with really good reason. You know, I had a week to run this legislation past my community a couple of weeks ago before it went through the House, and we had more than 200 people show up with less than 48 hours notice to talk about their concerns. And what they said was heartbreaking. And I spent more time consulting with my community than the government is doing with the disability community of Australia.
1: There are specific concerns that have been raised today over sweeping powers granted to the NDIS minister in the bill. Does that concern you?
4: Absolutely. It concerns the mayor, and I've asked the minister about this in the House before. Effectively, he can decide that he will not fund a certain class of supports. Now, he won't do this, but a certain, you know,

0: a future disability minister or health minister could just say, I'm not funding wheelchairs. And that would no longer be a form of support that was available to a community. Now, you know, that's possibly a silly example, but there are others that, you know, the whole classes of support which could be rendered unavailable to Australians as a result of a single decision by a minister. And these are not decisions that the community can query or that, you know, they have no means of recourse in terms of these potentially life-changing decisions that can be made by someone in the government.
1: Do you think the scheme is ballooning out of control?
0: There's absolutely no doubt that the scheme in its current form is not sustainable. And there's no one in Parliament who argues that it can continue to grow in its current form. But the legislation, we heard in Treasury estimates last week, the legislation will cut $38 billion from the cost of the NDIS over the next 4 years. 2.6% of that is from rorting and waste. The vast majority of it is from removing the supports that vulnerable people need.
1: I want to change the topic and talk about a couple of other things if we can. The opposition leader, Angus Taylor, has responded to Tony Abbott, who's now the Liberal Party president, endorsing preference swapping with One Nation. Now, we're not close to the next election, but you obviously, you know, won a very blue ribbon once seat off the Liberal Party, off a former treasurer, in fact, in Josh Frydenberg. How would a preference swap at a national level with One Nation go down in your community?
0: Well, in 2022 and 2025, the Liberals preference One Nation over me in Kooyong, which I thought was pretty interesting, but no one really drew attention to it. It's concerning to see Tony Abbott pulling the strings from the Federal Liberal Party now. It's clearly that's what's happening, and Angus Taylor's doing his, you know, obeying his dictates. And people need to understand that, you know, if they support the Liberal Party, they're going to get Tony Abbott, who is, you know, in many respects, at Timu Trump. And, you know, I guess it's probably good that people understand that, you know, a couple of years out from a federal election, Tony Abbott is pulling the strings and he's determining the direction of the Federal Liberal Party. People have to decide whether or not that's something that works for them in 2026.
1: There's a survey out today which shows Australians feel a greater sense of satisfaction, or did rather, during the pandemic than they do now. That sounds very counterintuitive, doesn't it, that you would be happier now than then, but clearly where people are at financially has a lot to do with it, right?
0: It's a really difficult time. People have a lot of anxiety, you know, geopolitically, on a global level. There's conflict everywhere. If you look at the political setting in Australia, you know, we're seeing increasing levels of personal abuse, of a dissent that's become less about politics and about a contest of ideas and more about personalities and populism. I don't think it's any surprise that people feel unsettled and anxious. I don't think our leaders are contributing in a good way to that feeling.
1: And there's a rise in support for One Nation. These are real voters who are really concerned and they're parking or even really voting for One Nation. Doesn't that show that the party is actually resonating with people on its values?
0: I think the major parties have been struggling for some years to represent Australians. And we've seen the vote for major parties fall at the last three or four federal elections for that reason. People are looking for another model. I think in electorates like the one that I have the good luck and privilege to represent, people are looking for people who care about community. People in other electorates around Australia are looking for something different. But what they are expressing is their dissatisfaction with the major parties, and I think with good reason.
1: Thank you so much for joining us.
0: Thanks, Patricia.
1: And that was Independent MP Dr Monique Ryan on the NDIS inquiry and, of course, several other issues too. To Victoria now, and Labor Premier Jacinda Allen has dismissed speculation about her leadership, dismissing it as navel-gazing. She says it's all in people's heads as Victoria heads towards a state election, despite reports that there could be a leadership challenge in the next 6 months.
2: I've seen these reports. Can I make it clear that people are looking for help, and navel-gazing doesn't help people with those cost of living pressures that are so real right now. What does help is 20% off your car rego. What does help is half-price public transport all the way through to the end

0: of the year. Working from home also helps. And that's what I'm focused on, because that's what Victorians tell me that they want their government to be focused on. When the going gets tough, the tough gets going, and I am all in.
1: The Prime Minister was in the Premier's state electorate today and gave a fulsome endorsement of the Victorian Premier.
2: She absolutely is the best person not to lead Labor, to lead Victoria. Because Victoria needs a strong Premier. The question for Jacinda Allen's opponents in the Victorian election is, what will they cut? What will they cut? Will they go back to cutting education and health and services, which is what Liberal governments do?
1: For some analysis, I want to bring in our state Victorian political reporter, Richard Willingham. Hey, Rich, how are you going?
3: Good, good busy times.
1: Well, very busy, because there's been story after story about the Victorian Labor Premier being about to be moved on as Premier. Give me the lowdown. Is it navel-gazing, or is there real discussion about moving her on?
3: It's definitely more than navel-gazing. So we heard the Premier today repeatedly say it was navel-gazing, it was navel-gazing. This popped up in March. The Premier said it was gossip from scallywags. It hasn't gone away. There is clear frustrations among some Labor MPs. Now, that is driven a lot by the fact that their polling numbers are terrible, and not just the poll from Freshwater today, and we'll put Freshwater's performance aside, but it's consistent in trends, is that they are hemorrhaging votes. Her personal popularity is going downwards, and that they're not arresting that slide. Now, we've seen, like, across the country, One Nation surging in Victoria as well, which is, you know, some people thought, I think, that Victoria would be immune to this because it's the so-called progressive state and the Massachusetts of Australia, all that sort of stuff. But there is this, it's a global phenomenon, and Labor, being in power for 12 years here, sets themselves up to be caught in this quite easily. And the government has its issues, and a lot of that is being nailed on the Premier, and so there are definitely MPs talking and people in the broader Labor Party in Victoria talking about, should they change? Is this going to save some seats? Can they still win if they change leaders? There's no contender right now. There's no one saying it's going to be this person or that person. There's a few names.
1: Well, one of them obviously is Ben Carroll. He's one of the most talked about challenger.
3: He's the prominent member of the right. He's the Deputy Premier. But the numbers at the moment in the Victorian caucus, it's a socialist left-dominated caucus. So parts of the left need to move to enable that to happen. So you talk to people on the right, you know, serious people on the right about, is there going to be a challenge? They said, it's up to the left. It's up to the socialist left to work out whether they want to do this or not. I think they'll find plenty of willing participants on the right, should that come to that. But also, I think the Premier does enjoy some popularity within her caucus as a person and as a leader. And we are, what, it's June, the election's at the end of November. Time is running out.
1: Yeah, and then you see the ditch the witch stuff that happened and a lot of denouncement of that. I wonder how that plays into actually maybe even just, I'm putting this out here, but even entrenching her perhaps as Premier, because clearly she's facing a very personalised, ferocious attack.
3: She's facing a pretty awful campaign on the ground, on social media. She's copying it.
1: It's pretty ugly. You can disagree with her, but it's ugly.
3: Yeah, and, I mean, have the argument. Jess Wilson, you know, came to a defence, says this is sexist. Argue with the government, that's fine, but, you know, don't make it personal. I think that there is a situation where if they were to roll her, and it would be almost giving into this, I think there's some protection there. But I think in the other sense, if they do act, it's completely based on self-interest and trying to save their seats. And do they worry about that? No. They just go ahead and do it.
1: Yeah, I think that's right. But there's always, you know, I've covered a couple of leadership spills in my life, and there's always a transactional cost to changing leader. You know, it's not all just like rainbows and everyone thinks wonderful.
3: Exactly.
1: And they must be considering that. They must be weighing heavily on them.
3: Well, I think that's what's probably keeping a lot of people back, actually. I think some people are thinking about, when you talk to MPs about this, you get one version. Obviously, MPs keep things close to their chest in times like this. But I have heard from lots of MPs today saying, if we were to do this, isn't that just waving the white flag that we can't win the election? And I found that really interesting. That's the transaction cost, right? Or is changing leaders gives them a chance to win, maybe hold on to some seats? I also think that these are polls right now. As we get close to the election, who knows what's going to happen, whether polls tighten, people say One Nation might actually win some seats and actually spook to come back to the government or to the opposition, because they've got problems with One Nation too. They want to be in office, but they've got a big problem, a big orange problem.
1: Yeah, it's a big orange problem that we're seeing in polling around the country. The Prime Minister jumped Jacinda Allen's defence.

0: today?
1: Look, not unsurprising that the Prime Minister was glowing in his endorsement for the Premier, and he was in her own backyard. In Bendigo, it was interesting that he had a big sort of Bendigo TAFE sign behind him. TAFE is something the Premier likes to talk about, that sort of free TAFE, education, apprenticeships, you know, cost of living, all that sort of thing. They're all on the same page. It's very much the Labor values is what they'll say. So not surprising to hear from him. I think they're going to be... I think he's here again this week, so yeah. Wouldn't be surprised if we see them pop up together. I think also that it'll be interesting for Federal Labor to watch how Victoria plays out over the next 6 months.
0: They're watching very closely.
1: Because whatever happens here, right, this is, we've had South Australia, but Victoria's a big state with lots of different issues, bigger economies, different challenges. I think Victoria will tell us a lot more about One Nation than South Australia did, because you have a government here that will be 12 years old. It's yep. not a sort of popular Malinowskis government. There's so much more, I guess, riding on what happens here at a federal level that I think people are watching. And maybe Federal Labor would like to see Jacinta Allen's team lose. I'll never say that, of course, but to see...
0: I have spoken to people in the Federal Labor Party who've said that
1: yep.
0: to me.
1: They want them out.
0: Yep. So people saying it. But... saying it publicly?
1: Yeah, say it on TV.
0: Probably not a good idea to say it publicly if you want to remain a member of the party.
1: Yeah. Funny about that.
0: Thank you.
1: Thanks, PK.
0: And that was Victorian state political reporter Richard Willingham on the future of Victorian Premier Jacinta Allen. Looking overseas now, and US President Donald Trump has hailed the halt in fighting between Israel and Iran. The president reportedly told the Israeli Prime Minister Benjamin Netanyahu to use, quote, common sense. Speaking before boarding Air Force One, the president claimed the United States was in the final stages of a deal to end the war.
2: We had a very good conversation, and he was hit, and he hit back. And I can't blame him for that, but he was hit. He hit back, and now they've called it quits, so they're going to just leave each other alone for another week or something. No, he hit back. They were going back and forth, and now they both agreed through me to stop. And we're in the final throes of what will be a very, very good deal that will not allow in any way, shape, or form nuclear weapons, etc. And the strait will open up right away. It'll open up immediately upon signing, which could be in 2 or 3 days.
0: Israeli Prime Minister Benjamin Netanyahu defended his nation's decision to retaliate against Iranian strikes, saying its proxy Hezbollah tried to change the dynamic of the war.
3: Over the past day, Iran and Hezbollah tried to force upon us a new equation, and that equation is intolerable and unacceptable to me. They thought that they could fire at Israel from Lebanese and Iranian territory and that we would not respond. That did not happen, and it will not happen. Not on my watch.
0: For some analysis on where this leaves Israel, Iran and the United States, I want to bring in Alon Pincus, who's a former Israeli consul general in New York and former advisor to Israeli Prime Minister Ehud Barak. Welcome to the program.
4: Thank you, Patricia. Good to be with you again.
0: Was this episode a strategic loss for Benjamin Netanyahu?
4: Oh, it was a strategic calamity for Mr. Netanyahu. We don't have the time on your show, unfortunately, to go through his 30 years fixation and obsession with Iran, which to a large degree was genuine. He actually believed that. But here was a once-in-a-lifetime opportunity to do what he wanted to do for so many years, and that is topple the regime in Iran. For years, he's been prodding American presidents, trying to convince them, manipulating them, swindling them. And finally, he had the perfect constellation with Donald Trump in the White House and Iran relatively weakened since 2024, further weakened in 2025 with the fall of the Assad regime in Syria and the 12-day war in June. And that brings us to our time. He had the perfect constellation of factors, and the war failed. The war completely failed. Given what was set as objectives, you look at the results, you look at the toxicity that exists right now between Mr. Netanyahu and Mr. Trump. The regime is intact. They still maintain a formidable missile capability. They strategically upended the war by shutting down the Strait of Hormuz.

0: They did something that Mr. Netanyahu thought they would never do, and that is attack the Arab Gulf states, Saudi Arabia, Qatar, Bahrain, and the United Arab Emirates, and Oman. So in that respect, I know it's a long answer, Patricia, but yeah, it's a strategic loss.
1: Donald Trump has had some pretty angry phone calls with Benjamin Netanyahu over these attacks and the fighting in Lebanon. You've given me a sense that you think this is bad for Netanyahu, but, you know, those leaks usually happen for a reason. I think Donald Trump wants us to know, right. It seems to me, that he's, you know, sort of standing up to Netanyahu and telling him what he really thinks. There's the report out that he even said to him, you know, you'd be in jail if it wasn't for me. How toxic is that relationship?
0: Very toxic. Look, you know, in the past, American presidents said nasty things about Netanyahu. Rarely did it leak out in real time. Usually it waited 2-3 years for memoirs to come out. The president's memoirs, his secretary of state, his chief of staff, his advisor, et cetera, his peace envoys, and so on. With Trump, it is real. I mean, everything for him is a reality show, but he says it in real time. And he used, I mean, we all know he's expletive prone, and we all know that he uses the F word in many variations. But he made it public. He called him a lunatic. He called him a madman. He called him, several times using the F word. He then said, I call the shots. He doesn't call the shots. He will do what I tell him. And now, his latest was this minor and mellow. I hope he employs common sense, meaning he did not employ common sense until now. Now, it is toxic for another reason, and perhaps the more important reason, and that is that Trump is disillusioned and upset with Netanyahu for leading him under false pretenses to a war in which he was presented with fundamental assumptions or basic premises that did not materialize, that the regime will be toppled and everything will collapse and there would be a popular uprising and no, they won't shut the Strait of Hormuz, et cetera, et cetera. I said that already. And so, yeah, it's toxic. And don't forget that Trump could just brush this off, his relationship with Netanyahu. Netanyahu is headed toward an election. He has three colossal failures to carry with him. October 7, 2023. The war in Lebanon that achieved nothing, and the war in Iran, which was, as I said twice already, was a perfect opportunity that was somehow squandered. On top of that, he has a bad relationship, well, what seems to be a bad relationship with the president of the United States. So I don't know what he's going to run into the election on.
1: Donald Trump says they are now in the final throes of a deal to end the war.
0: Yeah.
1: How is that possible after what just looked to me like a very obvious escalation?
0: Okay, today, Patricia, is the 63rd day since the ceasefire was announced on April 8th. In that period of time, according to a CNN report that counted these times, Trump proclaimed or announced that we are nearing an agreement 37 times. So that tells you something and sort of answers your question. I don't think it's possible. What we may see is some kind of a mutation of an agreement, some kind of a memorandum that would open the strait and commit to discussing the other issues in the next 60 or 90 days. Other issues being Iran's $24 billion in frozen assets, Iran's highly enriched uranium that is unaccounted for, the about 450 kilos, according to American and Israeli intelligence estimates, and other issues. That would be the agreement. How Trump is going to make that look or sugarcoat this as a great agreement that's better than Obama, which is all he cares about, just for people like you to sit in a studio and say, oh, this is better than Obama's. This is what makes him happy. But there's no way in the world he can tweak this agreement to look better than the original JCPOA, the so-called Iran nuclear deal of 2015. So, no, I don't see an agreement. I see some interim framework agreement that both sides, both Iran and the U.S., seem to be anxious to reach, and that Israel would find itself in a worse position than it was on February 28th, the day.

0: the war started.
1: Many thanks for joining us once again.
0: My pleasure, always.
1: That was Alon Pincus, a former Israeli diplomat, on the latest in the Iran war. I want to bring in my political panel for today. Angie Bell is the Shadow Minister for Youth, Sport and the Arts. Sally Situ is the Labor MP for Reid. Welcome to both of you.
2: Thanks, PK.
1: The NDIS inquiry has officially begun, but it's only 3 days long. Angie Bell, first to you. I spoke to Monique Ryan a little earlier and she suggested that 3 days is just not enough time to really scrutinise such big changes. What do you think?
3: I think that definitely what's been coming out of today's inquiry is very much that, PK, and that is there's not enough time to go through it, there's not enough time for it to be scrutinised properly, and there's not enough consultation, as there so often is not with this government. So we will see what comes out of this inquiry. We will go over it with a fine-tooth comb, and as we tried to make amendments to it in the House, we'll see what happens when it comes out of this inquiry. But it certainly can't be passed the way it is because, as usual, the government has not consulted properly and it is rushing it through the House and the Senate.
1: Sally, 3 days is really practically, you know, no time at all for such big changes. Why not let people scrutinise these huge changes that will have huge impacts on some of their lives?
2: We want there to be some sunlight shone on the NDIS, and to be very clear, this is one part of a broader NDIS.

0: to take the cost of Medicare and the PBS combined. And the third point that people would make to you, and I think the Coalition, the Greens, anyone would make this point to you, is that fraud, compliance and rorting has been allowed to go unchecked. So we are now putting in place reforms to make sure all three things are addressed, making sure that NDIS is here to stay for the long term, decades to come, making sure that we crack down on fraud and rorting, and making sure that there's quality in the system as well, so that people with disabilities get quality care. And I think that's what anyone would want.
1: OK. Just quick right of reply there, if I can, from you, Angie Bell. I mean, the Coalition has said you do think that this needs to be pared back. Wouldn't it delay it if you had a longer inquiry?
2: Look, the facts are that under the Albanese Labor government, the spending on the NDIS has blown out by 75%, Sally. So I think pointing the finger at the Coalition at this point in time is just simply not on. It's a typical, a thing that the government does is point the finger to the Coalition. They have been in government for 4 years, and under them, the spending has blown out by 75%. Now, the NDIS should be for those people who absolutely need it, and that is the participant. Because every country is absolutely judged on how it treats those who need the kind of support that the NDIS was set up to originally help. But under this government, obviously, rorts have been allowed to run wild, and it seems they haven't done enough about it. And what are they trying to hide when they've only released 10% of the submissions from the inquiry today? What are they hiding?
1: Okay.
2: They're not being transparent. And they're not consulting.
1: All right. Well, we've got
0: a lot. Can I just share one really quick fact?
1: If it's quick,
0: really
1: you can.
0: That really astounded me. Really quick. We have now been able to check more compliance and fraud and invoices in one day than the Coalition did in an entire year. So if Angie wants to talk about fraud and compliance, I'm happy to make that point to her.
1: OK. Well, let's move on to another topic. One Nation.
2: It's only 4 years.
1: OK. We're going to have to move on from the topic because we've got so many other topics, guys. One Nation is likely to do a deal with the Liberals, according to Tony Abbott. I mean, he is also announcing a national listening tour, try and rebuild support for the party. I have to put that first to you, Angie Bell. A sort of national deal with One Nation on preferences, is that something you think is a good idea?
2: Well, I think this is premature to be talking about any kind of coalition or deal or preference deals when an election is 18 months to 2 years away, according to whenever the Prime Minister decides to fire the gun for the next election. What we need to be doing is working together as a credible opposition to offer the Australian people an alternative. And the way we do that is through sound policy, is through using the more than 80 years of corporate knowledge and governance that we have in the Liberal and National parties as a coalition, and rolling out our policies that will help the Australian people. Because right now we are under the Labor government, which is the biggest taxing, biggest spending government in Australia's history, pushing up bills for everybody around the country. And I know you're going to talk about satisfaction as well today, PK, that Australians are under the pump. They are so worried about not being able to pay their mortgage, with 15 interest rate increases, with energy bills up by 40% under this government, with inflation heading up towards 5%. Sure, it's moderated for a second, but it's still going up. It was going up before the war in the Middle East, so don't blame that Middle East war for inflation going up, Sally, because it was already going up in that trajectory, and it's all under this Labor government.
1: Okay, just to clarify your position, you think it was wrong for Tony Abbott to be talking about preference swaps so early?
2: I think it's premature for anybody to be talking about preference flows. I think what we should be talking about is our policies, and talking about what we're going to deliver for the Australian people as we lead into the election, because it's all hypotheticals at the moment. If our primary vote increases and we're able to get it up into the high 30s, early 40s, then we'll be in a different position in 18 months' time moving into an election. So right now, I think that polls come and go, and we need to be focused on what we're doing as a coalition to make sure that we can get rid of this god-awful Labor government.
1: Well, Sally, you do preference swaps with the Greens as well. I mean, a lot of people find some of the Greens policies objectionable. Others love them, to be clear. Depends what kind of voter you are.

0: all right, like, and how you feel about politics. But you do it on the left side of politics, don't you?
1: Well, I guess that's the point, PK. Unfortunately, Angie, the horse has bolted. You have already done preference deals and have consistently done preference deals with One Nation. So discussions, and you did so most recently in the Farah by-election, that discussion has been had. If you want a party to stand up to One Nation and some of their divisive and grievance policy, the only party that will do that is the Labor Party. And I recognise that people are going through a really difficult period at the moment. We've experienced crisis after crisis. COVID, lockdown, inflation. Now we're going through a global fuel shortage. People are feeling concerned, and I can understand that they are looking for alternatives, because obviously the coalition is not offering that at the moment.
0: Okay.
1: What we need to do as a government is offer hope. And I think that is what we're doing with some of our long-term tax reform changes. But things like fee-free TAFE, where we're giving people the skills that they need for a fulfilling and meaningful career in areas where we desperately need them to go to.
0: Okay, just very briefly, and it is very briefly, this ABS data, which shows that actually people are more unhappy now than they were during the pandemic. What do you make of that, Sally? That's kind of alarming, isn't it?
1: I think that, like I said, we're experiencing crisis after crisis. That's making people feel anxious. I absolutely understand that. So we have to offer them hope. And we are doing that. But these aren't short-term fixes that are going to mean that they're going to be solved quickly. These are long-term structural reforms, tax reform, yes, building more homes so that first home buyers get a better shot. But like I said, giving people meaningful and fulfilling career paths. And Patricia, I just want you to know about the extraordinary apprentices I have met who are so excited that they've been part of fee-free TAFE program. They're going to go out into the industry and they're going to be part of big nation-building projects with our decarbonisation program. They're really excited and hopeful.
0: Okay.
1: The Liberal Party have nothing to offer.
0: All right. Well, there's some people you bet that are hopeful, but you're right. A lot of people are not hopeful. Final word to you, if I can, Angie.
2: Unfortunately, I didn't hear any of Sally's response to the question, but I think it was about the question about happiness and the fact that people, they're less happy now than the pandemic. I mean, come on. I mean, of course, this is the most difficult time because people can't afford to pay their bills. And I heard Monique Ryan talking about this before, where she spoke about everything, geopolitics and everything else, except the economy here, the local economy in Australia, the domestic economy, where Australians are struggling to pay their bills, PK. I mean, of course, people are under the pump. They're stressed. Their mental health is on edge because families are having more and more pressure piled on them. Because this government is the biggest taxing, biggest spending government in Australia's history, and it ends badly.
0: All right, we're out of time. Thank you. You've been a good panel. Appreciate your time.
1: Thanks, PK.
2: Thanks, PK.
0: Two batches of economic data out today tell a similar story. Australians are pessimistic about their financial futures. New ABS data shows Australians felt a greater sense of satisfaction during the pandemic than when restrictions were fully lifted. That was followed by Westpac's consumer sentiment survey, which shows that household confidence has slumped back to around 50-year lows. For more, I'm joined by Westpac's senior economist, Matthew Hassan. Welcome to the program.
3: Hello.
0: What did the survey that you have today produced show?
3: Well, basically, consumers are back in deep pessimism. In June, we saw a brief, small reprieve in the May month, but basically we're back around 80, which means pessimists outnumber optimists by 20-odd percent. That's in line with where we were when the war in Iran broke out back in April. It's around historic lows, comparable to, the COVID period, a little bit above the COVID period and the cost of living crisis 2022 to 2024. The detail says that it's really around these cost of living issues. forward views around family finances have weakened substantially. There's concern about where finances are headed over the next 12 months. And I think increasingly there's some question marks around where the housing market is headed as well. Consumers' house price expectations fell significantly in the month. It's now basically a 50-50 call as far as consumers are concerned whether prices rise or not over the next 12 months. And they're very wary about real estate as an investment option in general. It's a pretty bleak picture. Probably the one area where there's a little bit of a positivity is around the labour market. Consumers are still nervous about where the labour market's headed over the next 12 months, but they're not quite panicking in the same way that they are anxious about their own finances the next 12 months.
0: So what does it mean for the economy going forward to see this kind of consumer pessimism? What does it mean for our outlook on things like inflation and growth?
3: Well, it means demand is likely to be very restrained. We're seeing that already with the consumer picture, particularly from our high-frequency data on consumer credit and debit card transactions. They look to have slowed materially through April and May. Consumers are clearly battening down the hatches for what's coming over the next 12 months. From the point of view of inflation and the RBA, it does suggest that the demand side is not going to be problematic for inflation, but clearly we're still working through a significant supply shock. The increase in fuel prices has yet to fully play out as far as domestic inflation goes. We're coming into this shock with inflation above target, so we think there's still some way to go before they can get comfortable about the inflation situation. But certainly as far as the consumer goes, they're being pretty well behaved, although they are fairly anxious, obviously, about the outlook.
0: And how does it compare to other periods of economic pessimism, like, of course, the pandemic? And the ABS figures spoke to that today, of course.
3: Well, look, 80 is a pretty low reading. There's just over a handful of survey, comparably weak survey reads in the 50-year history of our survey. There have been darker days. The worst of the early 90s recession, when unemployment was rising very sharply and interest rates were very high, we saw repeated weaker reads. But it is, and it's a little bit above, as I said, the COVID lows and the 2022 to 24 cost of living crisis, but it's not far above. As I said, there's only really about 7 or 8 monthly reads that have been below 80. And as I said, it means pessimists outnumber optimists by a good 20%. So I think it's a very intensely pessimistic situation for consumers. That's been sustained for 3 months now.
0: National Australia Bank chief economist has said their outlook for rates has shifted in line with data showing the economy has lost momentum. They believe that actually, and others have said this too, that the next move by the RBA will be perhaps that the cash rate, could actually be cut, that is the direction. What's your take on that?
3: Well, look, we think it's a little too early to draw a line under the inflation risks in Australia. What concerns us is that the fuel price spike seemed to trigger quite rapid pass-through to non-fuel prices. And we haven't really had a firm reading on inflation since that the outbreak of war in April. And it's really the May-June readings that we'll be sweating on. So our concern is that that businesses have moved more quickly and more aggressively to pass on that cost increase. And from the RBA's point of view, that marks a shift in wage and price setting behaviour that is consistent with higher inflation expectations over time. So they really can't allow inflation expectations to do that. We think they will need to tighten further to head off that risk of a higher inflation expectations medium term. In other words, higher inflation becoming systematically embedded in wage and price setting. Now, that's an awkward position for the bank to be in, and they've made it clear that the trade-offs are very difficult. The demand side of the economy is slowing. As I've already mentioned, the consumers responding to higher interest rates and cost of living pressures directly. But the inflation side is the RBA's primary target. And it's at this stage, we think it would be premature to draw a line under this threat. We really need to make sure that inflation is not becoming embedded at a higher level. And we think that means the RBA is going to have more to do.
0: Okay, so more to do. Do you think you're still pricing in a potential rate rise again?
3: We think there's two more rate rises to come in August and September. A lot's going to ride on how inflation numbers print in the next few months and whether we do see a shift in wage and price setting behaviour. But, you know, this threat is significant. You know, if we anchor price and wage setting expectations around 3 to 4%, that's going to make it very difficult for the RBA to make a sustained return to below 3% inflation. So I think this is this is the material risk. I know at the moment the data flow is all really focusing on the domestic demand picture, but it is the inflation piece that the RBA will be most unsettled by at the moment.
0: Thank you so much for joining us.
3: You're welcome.
0: And that was Westpac's senior economist, Matthew Hassan, on consumer confidence and figures showing today that it is at basically 50-year lows. Well, that's Afternoon Briefing for today.
4: And that is where we will leave Afternoon Briefing with Patricia Karvelas. You're back here with me, Sarah Dingle, on ABC News Radio.

serious round of violence between Israel and Iran since they agreed to a ceasefire in April appears to have come to an end for now. But what does this mean for the war in the Middle East? And is the relationship between Trump and Netanyahu able to be repaired? Africa's referee of the year has been refused entry into the US ahead of the Men's World Cup, which begins this week. We're going to speak to former Socceroo Craig Foster about that. And back home, Cain Evans has become just the second NRL player to tell the public he's gay. We will have more on that shortly. Time for the news.

0: indistinguishable.
1: Well, John Howard used to put One Nation last. It says something about how right-wing the Liberal One National parties have become. Three right-wing parties, all with a very common agenda.
0: 20 countries, including Australia, have released a joint statement describing the humanitarian situation in Gaza as catastrophic and calling on Israel to allow more aid into the territory. Australia joined Japan, Britain and others, urging Israel to overturn a new law allowing the government to ban international aid organisations. The letter says the role of these groups is crucial to the survival of Palestinians. The Israeli military, meanwhile, has issued an evacuation order for the Lebanese city of Tyre. The evacuation area includes the Christian quarter of the ancient city. Earlier, the Lebanese health ministry said that Israeli strikes killed 14 people on Monday, half of those after Iran threatened to attack Israel again if it continued bombing Lebanon. The US president says two pilots aboard a US helicopter that crashed near the Strait of Hormuz are fine and that negotiations with Iran are going well. John O'Wakely has more.
2: Donald Trump says nobody was injured in the incident and that a full report would be coming later. Speaking to reporters, he also touted the success of discussions and that there'll be progress in the coming days.
3: We have ongoing negotiations in Iran and with Iran, and we could have at least an idea by 1 or 2 days from now, but I think it's going well.
2: A pause in fighting between Iran and Israel appears to be holding after the biggest test so far of the ceasefire agreed to in April. The two countries exchanged fire before announcing a halt to the attacks yesterday.
0: China's president has used a rare trip to North Korea to declare he's ready to strengthen ties. Xi Jinping is in Pyongyang, where he's offered unwavering support for leader Kim Jong-un. China correspondent Alison Horn has more from Beijing.
4: As for substance of what's been talked about here, though, it's very light on the detail. We have received readouts from both North Korea and China about what's happened in these bilateral meetings. There's been a lot of vague references to strengthening cooperation and bilateral ties between the two in areas like trade and military, for example. The one thing, though, that's really caught my attention, though, is no mention of North Korea's nuclear program.
0: Health authorities in eastern parts of the Democratic Republic of Congo say at least 100 people have died from Ebola. Attacks on health workers from angry residents, scepticism among some locals, and armed conflict in hotspots continue to challenge efforts to stop the spread. It's less than a month since the outbreak. Barbecues galore will wind up in coming weeks with hundreds of workers facing redundancy, Chelsea Hetherington reports.
5: The retail chain entered into voluntary administration in February and has today announced it was unable to find a buyer or complete a recapitalisation. It will shut its 62 company-owned stores in the coming weeks and is working through transitional arrangements with 27 stores owned by franchises. Barbecues Galore has approximately 500 employees, all of which are expected to lose their jobs. The company was founded by Max Mason in Sydney, and the outdoor retailer has been synonymous with the Aussie barbecue since the 1970s.
0: An Australian Federal Police senior executive has been fined after being caught drink driving in southern New South Wales. The force says the employee received an infringement notice for a low-range drink driving offence in Queanbeyan yesterday. They've been suspended from driving for 3 months. The AFP says it's initiated an internal investigation. The son of a former Australian world champion boxer has been charged with murder following a stabbing in Melbourne's Inner West. Here's court reporter Christian Silver.
6: Zach Swettenham is the son of Barry Michael, who was a leading boxer in the 1970s and 1980s. Today, Mr. Swettenham was charged with murder after the death of a man near the Courthouse Hotel in Footscray on Sunday night. Police allege a 25-year-old man was fatally stabbed. Mr. Swettenham faced the Melbourne Magistrates Court via video link this afternoon from custody. His lawyer said he has mental health conditions, including schizophrenia. No application for bail was made, and prosecutors will now prepare a brief of evidence. The case will return to court later this year.
0: Two people have been refused bail after being charged over an alleged shooting at a venue in Sydney's West on the weekend. It's understood the funeral of Sydney gangster Lorenzo Lumalu was originally scheduled to take place at the venue before plans were changed. A 17-year-old boy and a 23-year-old man were arrested and face multiple charges, including participating in a criminal group. Court documents show police will allege at least 20 rounds from a semi-automatic rifle were fired at the building. Detective Superintendent Jason Box from New South Wales Police says the men allegedly carried out

0: the act for money.
1: Now, we were alleged they were hired to conduct this shooting. They were, for want of a better term, contract criminals. They were conducting this violent and dangerous act for monetary gain.
0: Victorian Premier Jacinta Allan says Pauline Hanson barracks for bullies after the One Nation leader told her to suck it up over a sexist billboard in Melbourne. There's been widespread condemnation of the billboard, which depicts Jacinta Allan as a witch. But Pauline Hanson says the Premier needs to toughen up. Ms. Allan spoke to the media about the campaign for the first time today. She says she isn't going to let young girls think it's normal to be treated this way.
2: Pauline Hanson chooses to barrack for the bullies. I choose to fight them.
0: The leader of the WA Nationals, Shane Love, says the state is being left behind by upholding a ban on new uranium mines. Since 2017, no uranium mine leases have been approved in WA, though mining occurs in South Australia and the Northern Territory. No uranium is currently being extracted, and the state government says only one project is on track to extract uranium in the future under a grandfather clause. Mr. Love says the uranium spot price has quadrupled since 2017, presenting a carbon-free way to boost the state's economy. The Matildas will play the second of their international soccer friendlies against Mexico tonight at Western Sydney Stadium. Australia's looking to rebound following Saturday's 1-0 loss in Newcastle. The match will mark a milestone for Caitlin Ford, who's set to become the sixth player in the history of the women's national team to reach 150 appearances. Up to eight past players and officials will be inducted into the Australian Football Hall of Fame at an event in Melbourne tonight. Players are eligible for the accolade.

0: Davis for his distinguished playing career at Swan Districts throughout the 1960s and 70s. And to finance now, the Australian share market has fallen today after a mixed night on Wall Street. The ASX 200 has closed down 0.2% to end on 8,604. Oil is down. The global benchmark Brent crude's trading at $93.10 US a barrel. Gold is up to $4,345 US dollars an ounce. And the Australian dollar is trading higher at 70.6 US cents. You're up to date now with the latest ABC News.
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2: Hello, Sarah Dingle with you here on ABC News Radio. Thanks for your company. Making news, 3 days of public hearings into the government's proposed cuts to the National Disability Insurance Scheme have kicked off in Melbourne today. Meanwhile, overseas...
3: Last Friday, Israeli forces shot and killed a seven-month-old Palestinian baby.
2: The UN is warning that Palestinians in the Israeli-occupied West Bank must be protected after a seven-month-old baby was shot and killed by Israeli forces. Israel says it's investigating. And China's president has used a rare trip to North Korea to declare he's ready to strengthen ties. And we stay overseas because the Israeli military has issued an evacuation order for the Lebanese city of Tyre. The evacuation area includes the Christian quarter of the ancient city, which had been previously exempt from previous evacuation orders. Earlier, the Lebanese health ministry said that Israeli strikes killed 14 people on Monday. Both Iran and Israel have said they will halt their attacks, but promise to retaliate if fighting begins again. Here's Israeli Prime Minister Benjamin Netanyahu in a televised address a short time ago.
4: Iran and Hezbollah are weaker than ever, and we are stronger than ever. But our fight with them has not finished yet. If Iran's terror regime makes the mistake of attacking us again, we will respond forcefully, because Israel has a full right to self-defense, and we will implement it as much as necessary.
2: The BBC's Wira Davies is in Jerusalem.
5: Mr. Netanyahu was defiant as ever there. I think he's been forced not just by pressure from Donald Trump, but other international mediators like the Pakistani government, which has been playing a role

0: Morning, a very big Israeli response involving dozens of warplanes against Iranian military facilities. It did look as though we were going to return to a pretty full-scale regional war. There was rhetoric from Iranian ministers saying that Israel was going to face 7 days of constant strikes. An Israeli minister, the outspoken Itamar Ben-Gvir, promised that Tehran would burn. So we've come back a long way from that, but I think there's a lot yet that is standing in the way between Israel, Iran and the United States and a long-term truce in the region.
1: And in terms of the strikes that Iran made against Israel yesterday, just remind us of why it's all kicked off and why his hostilities have resumed.
0: Well, the Iranians said it was because Israel attacked its ally Hezbollah. Not in southern Lebanon, where Israel, of course, has got invading troops and thousands of troops fighting Hezbollah positions in southern Lebanon. But Israel, according to the Iranians, had reneged on a promise not to attack Hezbollah in the Lebanese capital, Beirut. Over the weekend, Israel did just that. It attacked two positions in Beirut, which it said Hezbollah was using to coordinate attacks on Israel. That, according to the Iranians, was a clear crossing of a red line, and they carried through with the promise, a threat to attack Israel. So overnight, we had Iranian missiles targeted at northern Israel. Several were intercepted over the town of Haifa, the city of Haifa. And in the morning when I was in Jerusalem, several missiles were also intercepted over Jerusalem. Israel responded with a very big attack, not just on military sites, but also apparently petrochemical plants in Iran. Both sides have got a lot to lose here. I think everybody wants a ceasefire, but it's how you get there. It's a very complicated issue.
2: That was the BBC's Wura Davies in Jerusalem speaking there to Ankur Desai. Well, you heard there both Iran and Israel have said they have halted their attacks for now, but both promised to retaliate if fighting begins again. Complicating things further is the relationship, or lack thereof occasionally, between US President Donald Trump and his Israeli counterpart Benjamin Netanyahu. Coming up here on ABC News Radio, we hope to speak to Dr. Jess Gunawa. But for now, we will go to the latest in federal politics in Canberra. The opposition leader, Angus Taylor, has left the door open to a preference deal with One Nation. We are 2 years out from a federal election, but nevertheless, there have now been three major polls, I believe, which have recorded a surge in the number of people supporting One Nation above the major parties. Prime Minister Anthony Albanese says it shows some feel the system is not working for them. Liberal leader Angus Taylor has been pressed on whether he would consider a deal with One Nation. He said he would work with whoever to get rid of Labor. Here's the ABC's political reporter Evelyn Manfield at Parliament House.
3: Essentially, he was asked about comments by the newly installed Liberal Party president and, of course, former Prime Minister Tony Abbott, who has reportedly said that it makes sense for parties on the right of politics to work together in terms of a preference deal to try and oust the Labor government. He says that's what happens on the left, so we should do it on the right as well. And those comments were put to opposition leader Angus Taylor a short time ago. He certainly left the door open, saying that the party is willing to work with others to try and get rid of Labor. Now, this isn't sort of the first time that this kind of thing would happen. Certainly decades ago in the late 90s, it was sort of unheard of, really, that the parties might work together. In fact, it was the major parties who were trying to work together to preference each other to stop One Nation from getting in. But as time's gone on, we saw last year in the federal election that there were some sort of negotiations or between One Nation and the coalition. And now 2 years out, at least from an election, we're starting to see those talks again, which is really interesting, reflective of really the polling that we're seeing for quite a few months now, that One Nation, according to various opinion polls across various newspapers, does appear to be on the rise at the expense of the coalition, and it must be said, Labor as well. So look, they do these kind of negotiations or deals, as Tony Abbott said, on the left with the Greens and Labor, but interesting to sort of see Angus Taylor and Mr. Abbott be really open to these discussions so far out from an election. Here's what he said earlier.
4: We'll work with others to get rid of a rotten Labor government. I mean, people are angry around Australia. I see it all the time. they've had enough of this rotten Labor government that's taking this country in the wrong direction, and we'll work with others to get rid of this.

0: this rotten Labor government. So obviously these are decisions that will ultimately be made by party organisations over time.
1: We've contacted One Nation to get their perspective on it as well. But really interesting to see how those successive polls that are positive for One Nation are really infiltrating day-to-day politics here in Canberra.
2: Political reporter Evelyn Manfield speaking there to the ABC's Melissa McKay. Well, for some analysis on the latest exchange of fire and then halt between Iran and Israel, we are joined now by Dr. Jess Gunawa, Associate Professor of International Relations with the University of New South Wales. Welcome to News Radio.
3: Thanks for having me on the program.
2: Iran and Israel appear to have backed away from a return to all-out war after both sides have traded fire in the last 24 hours. Are you optimistic an extended return to the ceasefire can be achieved?
3: So in the short term, I think yes, mostly because President Trump really wants the ceasefire to hold, even though it's obviously quite shaky, and he wants the ceasefire to be extended and ultimately wants a way for the US to get out of this war with the Iranian regime. So I do think that Trump will succeed in that. The US is probably the only country who could really bring that sort of pressure to bear on Israeli Prime Minister Benjamin Netanyahu to at least engage or respect a kind of cessation of hostilities in the short term. But I think that in the medium to longer term, none of the core issues that are driving conflict in the region have really been addressed through this most recent war. And so we will definitely see more flare-ups in future between Israel and the Iranian regime. And then, of course, there's still this ongoing conflict between Israel and Hezbollah with the Israeli military quite deep into Lebanon at this stage.
2: Okay. Speaking of the relationship or lack thereof between Donald Trump and Benjamin Netanyahu at the moment, we've seen reports out over the last week of increasingly fiery exchanges, Trump shouting at Netanyahu, for instance, and cursing. I won't repeat what he said. But how much is that complicating things?
3: So I think that what we're seeing here is that sort of the fundamentals of the relationship between Israel and the US remain quite strong in terms of the structure of that relationship. But what we're seeing is more something to do with Trump's personality, which we have seen quite frequently, which is no matter how close he is to a particular partner, and I would say that Trump probably does think he has quite a good relationship with Benjamin Netanyahu overall, Trump will voice his displeasure where he thinks that that partner is going in a direction that's not in his own interest. So I think that's what we're seeing here. This is more Trump sounding off. He does genuinely want Netanyahu, you know, not to break this ceasefire. And he is, I think, genuinely quite distressed about that and making that known in no uncertain terms. But I don't think that overall this means that there's really a true break in the relationship between the US and Israel.
2: It's a lot to take, though, when Donald Trump posts on social media that final negotiations on peace are proceeding subject to ignorance or stupidity getting in its way. Benjamin Netanyahu is a political veteran. He's, you know, been through all sorts of things, but that's not the kind of thing anyone likes, is it?
3: That's right. So I think what's happening here, which is what often happens with country leaders, is that they have to, on the one hand, navigate their relationship with other country leaders, particularly powerful ones. So that's like Netanyahu navigating his relationship with Trump. But on the other hand, they have to navigate their own domestic interests of their own populations. And it might seem strange to us here in Australia, but in the Israeli domestic context, Israel's war against Hezbollah actually has quite strong support because of sort of attacks from Hezbollah that have still been going on in the north of Israel. So Benjamin Netanyahu is thinking more of his own domestic populations and particularly people in his own government who are even further to the right than he is. It's a very sort of right nationalist government. And he's probably thinking first and foremost of that rather than the ways in which he's displeasing Trump. Mm. But he also knows realistically at the end of the day, Israel needs the US, they need US military support, and he won't be able to annoy Trump too much, which is why I think he will ultimately come into line and at least respect the ceasefire with Iran, if not with Lebanon.
2: Well, this is the problem here. We know that the Knesset, a bill to dissolve the Knesset for upcoming Israeli elections, is

0: proceeding through the Knesset as I speak. Those elections are likely to be in September or October. Given that the war in Lebanon is politically popular in Israel, Benjamin Netanyahu has every incentive to keep it going, doesn't he?
1: That's right. And this really aligns with Netanyahu's whole sort of political strategy, certainly since October 7, if not before, which is that he thinks that he sort of benefits politically from this quite insecure security environment and from sort of framing himself as the leader who is going to go out on these kind of military campaigns that are quite sort of offensive in the name of kind of defending Israel's security. So I think very much for Benjamin Netanyahu in the domestic context, with the elections coming up, he will be thinking that it's actually in his interest to continue in Lebanon. I think the issue here is, and this is something I'm not sure President Trump fully grasps, that actually the war between Israel and Hezbollah and the war between the US, Israel and Iran are not separate conflicts when it comes to the regional perspective. So people within the region, actors and players within the region, very much see these as one conflict and one war that is deeply interconnected and that can't really be disaggregated. So whilst Israel is still fighting against Hezbollah, essentially the Iranian regime sees that as a front in their own war as well. So it'll be very hard to keep that ceasefire between Israel and the Iranian regime whilst that other war is still continuing.
0: So interesting, Dr. Genoa. Thank you very much for joining us here on ABC News Radio.
1: My pleasure.
0: Dr. Jess Genoa there, Associate Professor of International Relations at the University of New South Wales.
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0: Time now to get the latest in sport with Fraser Fife. Hello to you.
9: Hi, Sarah. Well, Collingwood's Billy Frampton has been hit with a 3-game suspension for rough conduct for his tackle on Melbourne's Brodie Mychick, which resulted in the AFL forward fracturing his neck. Mychick underwent successful surgery overnight after being taken to Melbourne's Alfred Hospital during the game. The club says the 33-year-old has been up and walking since his surgery. Collingwood has until 11 a.m. tomorrow to challenge Frampton's suspension. Meanwhile, Melbourne's Kazaa Pickett and Collingwood's Edward Allen have been fined for tripping and careless contact with an umpire, respectively. Meanwhile, tonight, up to 8 past players and officials will be inducted into the Australian Football Hall of Fame in Melbourne. Players are eligible for the accolade once they've been retired for more than 5 years. 4-time Sandover medalist in the Waffle, Bill Walker, will be elevated to legend status for his distinguished playing career at Swan Districts throughout the 1960s and 70s. Well, former rugby league star Anthony Minicello has praised ex-teammate Kane Evans for revealing he's gay. Evans, who played more than 150 games in the NRL and in England, has come out in an interview with the Nine Network, admitting that he struggled for years to deny his sexuality. Former Manly enforcer Ian Roberts made the same admission over 30 years ago. Minicello says the game and society have come a long way since then.
10: But I think he's giving confidence to other people that may be in the same situation. You know, like he said, he talked about ending his life, which is horrible. And we don't want that to happen at all. And we don't want others to think that if they're in that same situation. So I think for Kane coming out and talking about it may have just saved many lives.
9: And if you or someone you know needs someone to talk to, you can call QLife on 1800 184 527 or Lifeline on 13 11 14. Separately, Brisbane fullback Rhys Walsh says he hasn't lost confidence despite the reigning premiers battling through a 5-game losing streak. Walsh has been called into the Queensland squad for game 2 of the State of Origin series next Wednesday in Melbourne. He's on the 6-man bench after being overlooked in the series opener. Walsh says it's been a challenging time at the Broncos, but has dismissed suggestions that he's out of form.
11: No, I wouldn't say it's affected my confidence. I think, you know, everyone's journey is different, everyone's path's different, and, you know, if it was easy, if it was a straight line, everyone would be doing it. So, you know, obviously we're going through a bit of a tough patch at the Bronx, but, you know, one thing I can't stress enough is, you know, we're all working hard there.
9: Socceroos striker Mohamed Touré has credited his family for his success as he prepares for his World Cup debut. The Socceroos will play Turkey in Vancouver this Sunday ahead of games against the USA and Paraguay over the following 2 weeks. Touré's family fled their native Liberia, spending 14 years in a refugee camp in Guinea before settling in Adelaide. The striker will play an integral part in Tony Popovich's side, and this Sunday will have his parents as well as 5 siblings watching from the stands.
4: We're a very tight family, so when one of us is doing well, it's like we're all doing well. So now to have them all come down for the first game in Vancouver, it's a proud moment for me, and also I'm happy that they're happy.
9: Meanwhile, the Matildas will play the second of their international soccer friendlies against Mexico tonight at Western Sydney Stadium. Australia is looking to rebound following Saturday's 1-0 loss in Newcastle. The match will mark a milestone for Caitlin Ford, who is set to become the 6th player in the history of the women's national team to reach 150 appearances. Australia's women's cricketers have beaten England by 5 wickets in a warm-up match for the upcoming T20 World Cup. Spinner Alana King picked up 2 wickets for just 10 runs as England struggled to 6 for 157 off their 20 overs. Australia then reached the target with 10 balls remaining, Elise Perry top scoring with 64. And just to give you an update on the Australian men's team in their ODI clash against Bangladesh. Bangladesh are 4 for 167 after the drinks break, as there is about just under 20 overs remaining. Australia winning the toss and electing to bowl. Of the key wicket takers for the Australians, Matt Renshaw and Nathan Ellis each have 2 wickets apiece. Sarah?
0: Fraser Fife, thank you. Taking a look at the forecast for tomorrow, Wednesday, the 10th of June. Showers for Brisbane tomorrow, a top of 24 degrees, and a shower or two for Sydney, a top of 22. A wet day also in Canberra, a top of 15. Showers increasing for Melbourne, a windy day, a top of 19. A shower or two for Hobart, a top of 18 degrees. Showers easing for Adelaide, a top of 17. A shower or two for Perth, a top of 18 degrees, and bucking the trend, sunny in Darwin, a top of 33. 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
12: Thank you, Sarah. 3 days of public hearings into the government's proposed cuts to the National Disability Insurance Scheme have kicked off in Melbourne today, examining the legislation which would pave the way to cut billions of dollars from the NDIS. Advocates have told the Senate inquiry exhausted families could be plunged further into crisis and have increased interaction with child protection services under the proposed overhaul of the scheme. To get the legislation through Senate, the government will need support from the opposition or the Greens, which have both raised concerns. The Greens have already decided to oppose the bill. Israel has continued attacking claimed Hezbollah targets in southern Lebanon, with fresh warnings being issued for the ancient city of Tyre in the last half hour ahead of the strikes. It follows the decision by Iran and Israel to halt direct attacks on each other, but both countries say their fingers remain firmly on the trigger, particularly if the situation in Lebanon deteriorates further. And the US president has confirmed reports a US Army Apache helicopter has gone down near the Strait of Hormuz. There had been earlier reports of a crash, and it's unclear if the chopper was shot down or encountered some other problem. He's also said that there were no injuries recorded in that accident. Over 90 primary and middle schools in Japan have been closed for a second straight day as the hunt for a black bear continues. The adult bear, with an estimated weight of about 100 kilograms, was last seen early on Tuesday morning, some 700 metres from a university campus. Bear attacks, including in urban areas, have increased in Japan, prompting the government to set up a task force this year to reduce casualties. And the Barbecues Galore Group is set to wind up. The business was placed into receivership earlier this year as it looked to find a buyer, but it has failed to do so. Barbecues Galore Group controls 62 stores, all of which will close. There are 27 franchises which are still being managed but are expected to close too. The company has approximately 500 employees, all of which are expected to lose their jobs. It was founded by Max Mason in Sydney, and the outdoor retailer has been synonymous with the Aussie barbecue since the 1970s. Bit of nostalgia there, Sarah.
0: Best of luck to those workers looking for new jobs.
12: Yeah, indeed.
0: Noni Edwards, thank you.
12: Thank you.
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0: Hello, Sarah Dingle with you here on ABC News Radio. Thanks for your company, making news. A prominent artist and two former CEOs have been charged with defrauding two Indigenous organisations in far north Queensland. Also,
13: these are the people who might be in rental houses and seeing the rent go up. They might be looking at the housing market and seeing they can't afford to jump into it.
0: Worsening economic pressures and the rise of AI are being linked to a decline in overall satisfaction. And independent MP Monique Ryan says the disability community needs more time to consult with government on its proposed changes to the NDIS. Well, first up, we're going to get an update in finance after the local share market closed a short time ago. We're joined now by CommSec market analyst Stephen Daglian. Hello to you.
14: Good afternoon, Sarah.
0: The ASX had a nice long weekend, but it was a choppy start to a shorter week this week, Stephen.
14: Exactly. A nice long weekend, not a great start. I mean, it was quite volatile, it must be said, as you pointed out. We finished only slightly lower, though, which was the silver lining. We only fell by 0.25%, but it was a third straight day of declines. At one point this morning when we opened, in the opening 10 to 15 minutes of trade, we were down about 1.6%, which means that over the past three sessions, at that point anyway, we had shed about 3.2% of the market's value in 3 days. So there were a couple of reasons, I think, why markets fell quite heavily early this morning. And one of the key ones was the fact that we were closed yesterday for a holiday and we were playing catch up with the rest of the world, which did not do well in the prior session. So just putting numbers around that, the US market, the S&P 500, the 500 biggest stocks there, 2.6% lower on Friday. That was the largest sell-off since October last year. Tech stocks in particular fell very heavily. So the tech-heavy NASDAQ was down 4.2%. And then markets across Asia also struggled. So those declines continued in Asia trade yesterday. So Japan's market was down almost 4% on Monday. Hong Kong's market was down for a fourth day, and Shanghai was down as well. The catalyst behind all of this was the fact that was an update on Friday night on a much stronger jobs growth in the United States. There were 172,000 jobs added in May, twice as many as expected. And what this effectively has done is it's boosted expectations that there might be a rate hike in the United States later this year. And that in turn has seen markets react the way they have. But I guess things calming a little in the Middle East, at least for the past few hours or the past day, seems to have been a positive. And also we had some better data out of China today, which maybe settled nerves over the course of the afternoon.
0: So there were some heavy losses for our mining stocks in particular today, I believe, Stephen. Were there any winners as well?
14: Yeah, so you're right around the mining stocks. They really struggled. They have for the past week. There were a few winners around. I mean, if we look at some of the standouts over the session, stocks like IDP Education, the company is one of the biggest English proficiency testers, rose about 5%, received a broker upgrade. But we've got to remember that this is a stock that lost about 32% of its share price just last month. So it was one of the worst performers because of fewer international students being placed in around the world and also fewer people sitting for those tests. Markets being a bit more defensive saw supermarket chains doing okay. So Coles has improved now for a fourth straight trading day, up around 1.8%. And also oMedia, the outdoor advertiser, rose in the order of 10%. Now, some media reports around that around a takeover interest. So it did confirm that it received a conditional non-binding offer from a group called Bain Capital worth about $765 million. So there are a couple of interested parties looking at making offers for the group recently. And that, I guess, the prospect of more interest in the stock has been helping the share price lift as well.
0: Stephen Daglian, thanks for joining us.
14: Pleasure. Thanks, Sarah.
0: That's CommSec market analyst Stephen Daglian there. Turning to some other news now, he is the reigning referee of the year for his football confederation, selected by FIFA to officiate at the final of this year's Men's World Cup and was travelling on a specially issued diplomatic passport. But none of that was enough to let Somali referee Omar Artan into the United States. Artan flew into Miami in recent hours where he was denied entry. US officials say he was inadmissible due to vetting concerns. The executive director for the White House Task Force for the World Cup, Andrew Giuliani, says he supports the decision to bar entry for Artan.
15: It was the right decision by Customs and Border Patrol, and I support that decision. While we want players, we want coaches, we want referees to come here to the World Cup, we also want to make sure that we're not going to allow a soccer tournament to be the opportunity for terrorists to potentially get in the country or anybody who's actually talking.
0: I'm joined now by human rights activist and former Socceroo Craig Foster. Welcome back to News Radio.
16: Yeah, hi. Yeah, pretty crazy World Cup at the moment. I mean, it's almost underway, but geez, it's been a bit of a mess.
0: Yeah. What did you think when you heard that grab just now from Andrew Giuliani saying we're not going to let potential terrorists into the US? We're talking about Omar Artun, referee of the year for the Confederation of African Football.
16: Yeah, it's just extraordinary. You know, I think there's a number of questions, obviously. But firstly, this has happened to a number of people, including, I think it was a player from Sweden. Of course, the Iranian men's team had to relocate their entire pre-training to Mexico. You've had a range of officials of various teams and players delayed with their visas. So this has been a World Cup where people haven't been able to focus, particularly the players, focus on just getting ready to be able to play. And that includes with all of the staff around them, quite a few of who have been denied entry. And this is just the latest one. So no, it doesn't come as a surprise. And the fact of the matter is that, FIFA obviously would have made all of their own deliberations. This is a highly esteemed and experienced referee. To come be the first from Somalia to be actually refereeing the World Cup is an extraordinary privilege and honour for him. And but you know what? This is really the Trump World Cup. We've seen that in recent months. The control that he's had over is almost unprecedented. And the disappointing thing is you don't hear anything from FIFA, as we haven't really in recent months.
0: Well, FIFA has confirmed that Artun has been dropped from the World Cup's roster. It says it's not involved in host country immigration processes. Is there anything FIFA can actually do? I mean, they don't run the US visa processes. That's correct.
16: Yeah. Well, you would have thought all of this would have been submitted some time ago. That was pretty straightforward. To be on the eve of the tournament with not just this referee, but also players and also officials and also family members and also fans, this has really been, the lead up to this World Cup has been all about exclusion, and it hasn't been about the world coming to play, which is what the expectation is. So when you've got an actual FIFA staff member, if you like, an official working on the tournament, then FIFA should answer questions as to why all of these deliberations weren't done some months ago. I think just the overall atmosphere heading into the World Cup, of course, you know, has been really difficult, very challenging, and often quite farcical. For us football fans and ex-players, I mean, of course, we're immensely excited about when the ball is kicked. And most of these contextual issues will be forgotten because we just go crazy with the passion. You know, we can't wait for Socceroos. Their first game is going to be amazing. But there's no question that from the Peace Prize granted by FIFA to Trump, right from that moment and until now, FIFA just has not taken enough control. They haven't taken a strong enough stance on a vast range of issues, and this is just one of them.
0: Omar Artun has issued a response to this news. He's been nothing but gracious. He's actually thanked both FIFA and the Confederation of African Football for all their support. He's concentrating on the future, etc. But presumably, as well as this public embarrassment, he also no longer gets paid. And this has really enraged, in particular, a lot of fans from the African Football Federation. What does this say to you?
16: I think what it demonstrates is that this World Cup is being created, it's been constructed, it's being managed, and it's going to be played in a very Trumpian world and a very US-centric world. And what that means is if you're an ally of Trump, if you're from a country that Trump likes and therefore the US likes, you're perfectly fine. But if you're not, if you're from other countries where they have the visa bans and the like, then people can't get in. People can't go to see their own World Cup. And in fact, Infantino, I think it was last year, was questioned about that because people anticipated this happening. FIFA president, and he very clearly said, no, the FIFA World Cup is about all the fans and people coming to play. These teams have spent a number of years having to qualify aside from the host for this tournament, and therefore people are putting their life savings on the line. These are historic moments for many generations of families. This is what the World Cup is about. And so no one will be excluded. Well, that simply hasn't been the case. This is just the latest example. I'd imagine, of course, that gentleman is going to be very gracious, because he wants to stay in refereeing. It's no good coming out and saying,

0: saying something about FIFA, which, like Trump, is quite vindictive. So it's just the whole atmosphere, you know, around the management of the World Cup, whether it's ICE officials rounding up people, whether it's people not getting in on visas, whether it is racial profiling of people in the streets of US. The thing I would say about it is this. I was very vocally critical of Qatar, and rightly so. There was many thousands of people died actually building that World Cup, and the human rights violations. But the same level of scrutiny has not been applied to the US in the lead up to this World Cup, and for very good reason, is because, you know, of the nature of Trump, of the tariffs and the vindictive nature of the way that the US is acting at the moment. And so there's been too few people who've said anything.
1: Craig Foster, thank you once again for joining us here on ABC News Radio. Always good to hear your thoughts.
0: Go to Socceroos.
1: That's former Socceroo and human rights activist Craig Foster there. Turning to some other news now overseas, China's president has used a rare trip to North Korea to declare he's ready to deepen ties with the country. Xi Jinping is in Pyongyang on a two-day visit where he's offered unwavering support for leader Kim Jong-un. China correspondent Alison Horn explains why this visit is so significant.
2: In the last few months, China's President Xi Jinping has become pretty accustomed to world leaders coming here to Beijing to come visit him, most notably in the last few weeks, the presidents of America and Russia, Vladimir Putin, and President Donald Trump, both coming here to Beijing. And that follows what has been a pretty busy diplomatic

0: First time in 7 years that Xi Jinping has gone to Pyongyang to sit down with North Korea's President Kim Jong-un to have those bilateral relations. And this really gives you an indication of where the relationship stands between China and North Korea. Yes, North Korea needs China. Traditionally, about 90% of North Korea's food and fuel has come from China. It's heavily reliant on China and China's economic growth to keep the North Korean economy afloat. But in recent years, North Korea has reached an even more close relationship with Russia. It's been providing munitions and manpower to Russia for the war in Ukraine. And that's seen this relationship between the pair really burgeoning and growing over the last few years. So by Xi Jinping taking the decision to leave China, to travel to North Korea, it sends a pretty clear signal that he is trying to reassert control over that relationship and to make sure that North Korea's relationship with Russia stays in check, that the situation, the ecology between Beijing and North Korea continues to be the predominant one.
1: Ali, we've seen a lot of pomp and ceremony from this visit. We've just been looking at some pictures there, but have there been any outcomes from the meeting?
0: Yeah, it's pretty hard to tell on visits like this because journalists aren't really allowed in there. Free journalists, free and independent journalists. This is the domain of state media, both China and North Korean state media. But you can tell from those pictures that have been put out there just how important North Korea is treating this visit. They've gone all out. There was not only that incredibly visually spectacular welcoming ceremony with a military band and dancing children holding colourful balloons, but last night there was a welcoming gala dinner for China's president. I've just been watching some of the pictures there. They looked like circus acts, performances of well-known and well-loved Chinese songs about China and North Korea's relationship. You would have seen on the streets there were big banners and posters of Xi Jinping put alongside Kim Jong-un lining the streets. So it does give you a bit of an indication that North Korea recognises how significant it is for China's leader to visit them there in Pyongyang. We have received a readout from both North Korea and China about the contents of those bilateral talks. It's pretty vague, pretty low on detail. There's a lot of commentary around strengthening the relationship, deepening ties, saying that they're going to increase exchanges of trade and military and diplomatic ties. They're all really vague terms. I guess the thing that really struck me, though, Mel, was something that a lot of people will be looking at, this issue of nuclear, whether nuclear and North Korea's nuclear program was raised at all. That is not something that either North Korea or China have admitted to or have said was discussed as part of the readouts. But certainly we know when President Trump was here in Beijing, the issue of North Korea's nuclear program was discussed, and there was some thinking that after that discussion with President Trump, a message might be relayed from America to North Korea via China about the nuclear weapons program. But certainly we're not hearing anything at all like that from either side. They do have some more meetings today, but at the moment we are getting very little information out of state media.
2: China correspondent Alison Horn speaking to the ABC's Mel Mackay there. Coming back home now, well, if you're feeling a little bit uneasy, you're not alone. New research has found that almost all generations of Australians currently think that life is worse than a decade ago. The new KPMG data even shows that financial pressure is making life more difficult for Australians than it was during the COVID-19 pandemic. It's Australians aged between 25 and 34, however, who report the lowest life satisfaction rating of all. Stephanie Smale reports.
3: For these older Australians in Melbourne, it's obvious financial pressures are mounting for some young people.
4: No, I'm concerned.

0: concerned about the way we're headed.
1: Things are getting tougher.
2: Cost of living is the major thing. That is really biting, especially for the low-income earners. I have a son and a daughter and a couple of grandchildren, and they are struggling.
3: Consultancy firm KPMG has looked at the Australian Bureau of Statistics social survey, which asks people about their finances, cash flow and general health, before posing the question about their overall life satisfaction, asking them to rank it from 1 at lowest to 10 at best. Australians aged 25 to 34 scored the lowest, with less than 7 out of 10. Terry Rawnsley is an urban economist with KPMG.
4: And this group's probably under the pressure of a range of different things. There's probably got a segment of renters in there who've kind of seen rents go up over the last 5 years, what they can afford to rent, the quality's probably gone down. You might have people trying to get into the housing market and they're worried about saving up and being able to secure a property.
3: But it's not just that age group. Terry Rawnsley points out overall life satisfaction has slipped in every age range since 2020, despite the lockdowns, illness, job losses and uncertainty plaguing Australians back then. The only exceptions were 15 to 24-year-olds and 55 to 64-year-olds.
4: We look at real wages, so that's sort of your wage growth accounting for inflation, and that's about 4 or 5% lower than it was 5 years ago. We look at household consumption, and that's pretty flat. So that's telling us that households can't afford to buy as much goods and services than they did 5 years ago. We look at things like median household wealth, and that hasn't really moved much over the last 5 years. And then within the general social survey as well, it tells us about people who are experiencing cash flow problems. So they're struggling to pay a bill, and that's increased as well. And even there's this question about, can you raise $2,000 for an emergency? And about 20-25% of people said they couldn't do that. So that means there's a whole vulnerable cohort that if their car breaks down, if the fridge breaks down, if there's an unexpected expense, they're going to really struggle.
3: Australians aged over 65 are often seen as being better off than younger people, particularly in the housing market. What does this data show about that group?
4: They rated themselves 7.7 out of 10, whereas the overall country was 7.1. And that number hadn't changed a lot over the last sort of 5 or 6 years. So it's telling us that that older age group is pretty satisfied with their life. And once again, they don't have to worry about paying the mortgage off or paying the rent.
3: So even in the lowest satisfaction group, it is more than 7 out of 10. So it's not a fail, is it?
4: Yeah, I think for me, it's kind of like that decline. So you're going back even further, 10 years ago, we were sort of in the high sevens, now we're in the low sevens. And if we're not careful, we might end up in another 5 years' time, we're into the sort of sixes, and then it's a slippery slope towards the 50s, and that sort of fail mark we worried about. So it's the trajectory of what's happening is the most concern.
3: Are you hoping this data could improve the status quo in any way?
4: Yeah, I think it's a good step back to say, look, people aren't satisfied with their lives, and a lot of it comes back to cost of living pressures. How do we kind of address those, not just a sort of a band-aid method, like with a bit of extra money in a budget, for example, but really structurally, how do we kind of get real wages growing again so people can kind of feel more financially secure?
3: Calls for policy shifts are echoed by Anglicare Australia with its new cost of living index released today. Executive Director Casey Chambers says more Australians are being forced to skip meals, go without healthcare and build up debt to survive.
5: What we find is that a single person on JobSeeker would be spending $251 more than they get in. A single parent on parenting payment, they would need $174 more dollars. Perhaps most shockingly, a family of four, two kids and two adults both on JobSeeker, they would need $428 more than they're getting simply to meet the weekly basics.
3: Anglicare Australia says it welcomes the tax policy changes in the latest federal budget, but it's repeating calls for JobSeeker and other income support payments to be increased to help those struggling.
6: Stephanie Smail reporting there. Time now to get the latest in sport with Fraser Fife. Hello to you.
0: Hi, Sarah. Well, Collingwood AFL defender Billy Frampton has learnt his fate after a tackle that left Melbourne's Brody Majacek with a fractured neck. The AFL's match review officer has handed Frampton a 3-match ban for rough conduct, assessing his tackle as careless conduct, severe impact and high contact. The 33-year-old Majacek was taken from the ground on a stretcher and went straight to hospital during the King's Birthday clash, where he has since undergone surgery and is said to be up and walking. The suspension means that Frampton will miss Collingwood's games against Port Adelaide, Richmond and Gold Coast. The club has until 11 a.m. tomorrow to challenge the suspension. Meanwhile, AFL club presidents have met in Melbourne this afternoon, with Tasmania being a topic of discussion. With more, here's Chris Rowbottom.
1: The presidents will meet prior to tonight's annual Hall of Fame induction night in Melbourne. Some presidents will seek an update on the progress of Tasmania's Macquarie Point Stadium and how or if any further cost blowouts may affect the 18 clubs. Tasmania is scheduled to enter the league in 2028 and to debut in the new stadium in 2031. The Tasmanian government will pay the club top-up payments for each year the stadium is not built after 2029 and is responsible for all stadium cost overruns. The official cost estimate for the stadium is $1.13 billion. A new report by economist Dr. Nicholas Gruen, commissioned by anti-stadium group Our Place, found the stadium would cost at least $1.5 billion.
0: Former rugby league player Kane Evans is getting support from ex-teammates after revealing that he's gay. The 34-year-old played more than 150 games for the Roosters, the Eels, the Warriors and Hull in England. Evans came out last night on the Nine Network, more than 30 years after Ian Roberts became the first NRL player to reveal his sexuality. Former teammate Anthony Minicello says that Evans's sexuality was never an issue, and that's still the case.
7: I'm really proud of him to come out and do an interview like he did last night. He's, you know, such a loved character within our community. And to be honest, my personal view is I don't care where you come from, if you're gay, straight, lesbian, whatever it may be. If you're a good person, you're a good person. And that's what Kane is. He's a good person.
0: New South Wales Origin coach Laurie Daly says that it's great to be able to bring in Brisbane forward Payne Haas into his winning State of Origin team. The Broncos enforcer returns following a quad injury that kept him out of the series opener against Queensland. West Tigers hooker Abby Curacao and Dolphins rookie Isaiah Katoa are also among the five changes made for Game 2. Daly says that Haas is a great addition.
8: Payne's another, you know, big player for New South Wales. He's always played well. He's never let New South Wales down. So it's great to have him back. He's in good spirits. He's fit. He's fresh. And, yeah, just excited to see him back out there.
0: Socceroos wingback Geordie Boss says the team has a strong internal belief ahead of the team's opening match against Turkey at Soccer's World Cup this Sunday. The 23-year-old has become an integral part of Tony Popovich's side in recent matches and looks likely to play a prominent role during the World Cup. The Socceroos will also play the USA and Paraguay during the tournament. The Boss says that Popovich's confidence in the side has rubbed off on the players.
9: I think everyone has a good feeling about this World Cup, you know. I think anything is possible, and yeah, as you said, why can't it be us? You know, it has to be someone, so, you know, it can be us.
0: The San Antonio Spurs have won Game 3 of basketball's NBA Finals, defeating the New York Knicks on the road by 4 points. Victor Wembanyama scored 32 points, along with 8 rebounds and 6 assists, as the Spurs won 115-111 at Madison Square Garden. The result ends New York's run of 13 straight wins this postseason. The Knicks still hold a 2-1 lead in the best-of-seven series ahead of Game 4 on Thursday. Well, the England and Wales Cricket Board is investigating an incident in a nightclub involving its captain Ben Stokes and pace bowler Gus Atkinson following the first test match against New Zealand. With more, here's Chris Mitchell.
10: A statement from the ECB says the pair were involved in a breach of team protocols and were present at a nightclub in the early hours of Monday morning when an incident took place. England were criticised for their off-field conduct during their recent 4-1 Ashes defeat, during which a video of England's Ben Duckett was posted on social media, with the opener appearing to be intoxicated. A review into that incident led to the introduction of a midnight curfew for players.
0: And just to give you an update on the Australian men's cricket team, who are facing off against Bangladesh in the opening game of their ODI series. Bangladesh is getting close to the end of its innings, 4 for 196 through 37 overs. Australia winning the toss and electing to bowl first. Of Australia's bowlers, Nathan Ellis has 2 wickets, as does Matt Renshaw. He has 2 as well. And of course, Australia looking to rebound from their series loss to Pakistan. So still plenty to play out there as well, Sarah.
6: Fraser Fife, thank you. Taking a look at the weather forecast for tomorrow, Wednesday, the 10th of June. Pretty wet in almost every capital city apart from, you guessed it, Darwin. Showers for Brisbane tomorrow, a top of 24. A shower or two for Sydney, a top of 22 degrees. A wet day in

Canberra, a top of 15. Showers increasing and windy in Melbourne tomorrow, a top of 19 degrees. Shower or two for Hobart, top of 18. Showers easing for Adelaide, a top of 17 degrees. A shower or two for Perth tomorrow, a top of 18. Sunny in Darwin, winners are grinners, and a top of 33 degrees. That's it from me, Sarah Dingle. Coming up now, 5 minutes of news here on ABC News Radio, followed by PM.

0: Hello, I'm Jamal Khalili, and coming up shortly on The Life Scientific on Discovery, I'll be joined by Helen Hastie, Professor of Human-Robot Interaction at the University of Edinburgh in Scotland. From robo-baristas serving coffee to robot nurses making sensitive clinical decisions, Professor Hastie's work focuses on how our everyday interactions with these systems can be made to feel that little bit more human. That's coming up on The Life Scientific after the news.
1: BBC News with Tom Sanders. A pause in fighting between Iran and Israel appears to be holding after the biggest test so far of the ceasefire agreed in April. But violence has continued in southern Lebanon. The Israeli military has issued a new evacuation order for Tyre, including the city's Christian quarter. 20 countries have released a joint statement describing the humanitarian situation in Gaza as catastrophic and calling on Israel to allow more aid into the territory. The United States has added several major Chinese businesses to a list of companies it claims are linked to China's military. Among them are the e-commerce giant Alibaba and the electric car maker BYD. Honduras has approved a series of reforms to tackle the murder of women, including longer jail sentences. The country has the highest rate of femicide in Latin America. Ukrainian officials say Russian strikes overnight have killed at least four people in the Kharkiv region. Ukraine, meanwhile, has continued to launch strikes at Russian-occupied Crimea. Russian investigators say an explosive device has destroyed a car and killed its driver in a town close to Moscow. The driver's identity has not yet been given. More than 40 people are now known to have died in an earthquake that struck the southern Philippines on Monday. Tens of thousands are without power. Authorities warn that the number of dead could rise. The car manufacturer Stellantis has announced a global recall of more than a million Jeep SUVs because of fire risks. The problem relates to the wiring of the power steering. President Trump has been booed at a basketball match in New York. He was there to watch the New York Knicks lose to the San Antonio Spurs in Game 3 of the best-of-seven NBA Finals. BBC News.
0: Hello. Let's start with a quick test. If I ask you to conjure up an image of a useful and reliable robot helper, what springs to mind? Some of you might be thinking of those industrial robotic arms used in car assembly lines, or perhaps an explosive ordnance bot, the remote-controlled devices used by bomb disposal teams. Others might be focusing on fictional robots, R2-D2 from Star Wars, perhaps. Not just a tool, but a machine that can actually interact with humans. One that is communicative, responsive, and even trustworthy. In fact, those sorts of relationships are the focus for today's guest. Helen Hastie is a professor of human-robot interaction and head of the School of Informatics at the University of Edinburgh. Her mission is to develop robots that don't just think, but connect. Systems that will competently perform their tasks, but which can also hold a natural conversation and explain themselves clearly to their human colleagues. Although, as we'll hear, that's not quite as straightforward as Star Wars made it seem. Helen's career has taken her from developing early dialogue systems, the ancestors of today's generative AI, to working on sophisticated bots that can serve coffee with a side of small talk, teach struggling kids with empathy, or provide calm and confident decisions as triage nurses. She's also driven some of the UK's flagship robotics initiatives, not least as co-lead of the National Robotarium. Ultimately, her ethos is robotics for all, shaping a future where robots aren't just in our world, they're part of it. Ideally, a welcome one. Professor Helen Hastie, welcome to The Life Scientific.
2: Thanks for having me.
0: Now, Helen, a big part of your work is getting people to trust and welcome robots in everyday settings. What would you say is the biggest misconception people have that might put them off having a robot colleague?
2: So we see in the media and in sci-fi movies these robots that are highly functioning, that can do many, many jobs and are social and cognitively quite intelligent. Now, we are far from that. We do have some robots that can perform very, very well on specific tasks, but these tend to be very narrow tasks. So we are quite a long way from these all-functioning, intelligent robots.
0: I suppose a lot of us hear the word robot and do think of those huge humanoid versions from sci-fi movies that can do everything, including take over the world, of course. But I gather there are actually quite a few issues with making robots in human form.
2: Sure. So robots that generally look like humans, not necessarily those with legs, but in some kind of human shape, can be really useful for certain settings. But we have to be really careful. There's a phenomenon called the uncanny valley. And as robots become closer to looking like humans, particularly in terms of detailed looks, this can actually be quite unsettling. So it's good that robots look a bit like us, but not too much like us.
0: Okay. I mean, so is there a sweet spot of how human a robot should look if it's going to be accepted?
2: Yes, most definitely. And it's very dependent on the task. So robots in the home, maybe it's good they look a bit like us, but robots working in factories or warehouses or stacking shelves, it's actually better if they look like they know what they're doing in terms of the function that they're designed to do.
0: And so having wheels, for example, rather than legs.
2: Exactly, yes. Yeah.
0: Thinking about trustworthiness in robots does make me wonder about the current concerns around over-reliance on large language models, like ChatGPT, you know, for example, having influence over vulnerable youngsters or isolated individuals. Is there an element of risk to making robots more trustworthy, as in the more we trust them, the greater the risk of manipulation?
2: So it's very important that we instill the appropriate

0: amount of trust. So it's important not to overtrust robots, and it's also important not to undertrust them. For example, a robot that's used in surgery that is highly accurate, maybe more so than a human, it's really important that we do adopt these robots if they are capable of performing properly.
1: So in some cases, we should trust them because they've been designed to do something better than we can.
0: But it's also important not to overtrust. So you shouldn't overtrust an autopilot in a ship, for example.
1: Right.
0: It's important that you always have the human eye on it.
1: Yes, indeed. So, Helen Hasty, do you remember where this fascination with AI and robots first started for you? Were you particularly into tech or sci-fi as a kid?
0: Well, I grew up in a house that had early computers. My father was an early adopter. We had Commodore PC, for example, in the house, and he was always putting together computers. So I think from an early age, I was surrounded by tech. Yeah.
1: You grew up in Aberystwyth in Wales. Tell me a bit about your family.
0: My father was a lecturer in international relations and my mother in classics. And I'm the youngest of four. Most of us have PhDs in the family, to put it like that.
1: OK. But across a wide range of disciplines, clearly.
0: Yes, correct.
1: I gather you felt rather lost at school because you loved both science and languages, and it didn't feel like there was a way to follow both paths. But then a light bulb moment. Tell me about discovering linguistics.
0: So when you're 16, you have to decide what three A-levels you're going to do. And I wanted to do all the languages and all the sciences.
1: Right.
0: And I think my father could see a bit of a conflict inside me. So he bought me this Encyclopedia of Language. This really caught my attention. And linguistics, being the science of language, really kind of found a sweet spot with me.
1: So off you went to study AI and linguistics at Edinburgh, followed by a master's in computational linguistics at Georgetown University in the United States. What drew you to America?
0: So I'm a half American, so I wanted to study out there. And I was given a fellowship for, believe this or not, Welsh female studying science at master's level in America.
1: Excellent.
0: Very niche. I'm not sure there was many of us. So I got that fellowship and off I went to Georgetown.
1: Right. You returned to Edinburgh to do your PhD in speech and language technologies. Then you decided to take a year out.
0: I married Stuart in the year 2000, and we took a year-long honeymoon, which we were very fortunate to do, travelling around the world, which included going overland in a truck across Africa and then Asia and Australia. And then we stopped off in the States. Having a degree in technology, I thought I'd be quite quick to get a job. But unfortunately, that was the time of the dot-com bubble burst. So everything was basically shuttered up on the west coast of the US. So then we moved over to the east coast. And that's when I got a research position at AT&T Research Labs.
1: One of your biggest projects there was called How May I Help You? One of the first truly interactive voice response systems. First of all, what was it designed to do?
0: So IVRs, as we call them, were pretty terrible back then. Basically, most of them would allow you to say things like, say one for billing, say two for technical support. So not a very rich interaction, not much more benefit than pressing the button on the phone. So How May I Help You was different in that it was an open question. And so the system had to understand a whole range of different responses and then channel the customer to the appropriate department. What I was doing was I was working with Marilyn Walker and we were looking at how we evaluate these systems.
1: I mean, that advance was quite revolutionary at the time, an ancestor, if you like, to the voice assistants we use today, you know, like Siri and Alexa and so on. But doing this 25 years ago, I mean, what sort of difficulties did you run into?
0: So we called them spoken dialogue systems, and we would divide them into different parts. So you would have the speech recognizer understanding the words, and then you need to convert those words into meaning and decide what to say next, and then what the words would be, and then turn that into a computer voice. Nowadays, it's all one big end-to-end system, and it's trained on much data, large compute. So it's tackled in a different way, but back then we had to divide into each component, and each component had their own challenges.
1: And, I mean, we should say this sort of voice assistant technology is quite different from today's all-singing, all-dancing large language models.
0: Correct.
1: Can you explain how?
0: We didn't have the data back then. We were using language models, but they weren't large.
1: Okay, well, a couple of years later, Helen, you joined Lockheed Martin, also in New Jersey, on the East Coast, and you developed an onboard AI assistant for ships called Susie. Tell me about that.
0: At Lockheed Martin, it was

0: It's all about applications and putting these systems where they would be used and adopted. So one of these was on a ship and it was using the intercom and it was sensorized. So you could call up Susie on the intercom and it would tell you, for example, the starboard engine temperature.
1: Right.
0: So the important thing here was the equipment was in situ and it may be of use.
1: Okay, well, having a named AI assistant like Susie helping you control a vehicle does have slight overtones of Hell from 2001 A Space Odyssey. I'm afraid I can't do that, Dave. That's my best Hell voice. So do you have any reassuring words for people concerned that we're hurtling towards that sort of AI dystopia?
0: So in critical situations, we put in certain guardrails. It's important that we test them properly. But the technology is advancing so rapidly that we really have to think about this now. And we have to think about it from inception of design of the AI or design of the robot, so that everything we do, we embed responsible research and we think about what it's going to do when it's actually deployed.
1: Right. Well, Helen, in 2007, you and your husband, Stuart, decided it was time to come back to Scotland. You get a research fellowship at the University of Edinburgh, followed by one at nearby Heriot-Watt University, where in 2011, you were asked to head up a major EU project.

0: project called Parlance. What was that about?
1: Parlance was a project with the University of Cambridge, Geneva, Yahoo, and what we were looking at was a voice search application. So you would talk to an intelligent agent, a bit like you might do with a well-informed colleague, and you would have a discussion and get the information through conversation rather than just typing in words in a search box. And my particular area was looking at what the computer should say and how it should say it. It was a system for giving restaurant recommendations. So we wanted to inform the user but not overload them with too much information. So this is more along the lines of agentic AI that people are talking about now. So this is AI that will do actions in the real world, like make a booking for you.
0: And of course, essentially, this was the early days of generative AI. So just to clarify, this is AI that can scan whatever data it has access to and create new content from it. It must have been pretty exciting to be at the forefront of this shift in computer science.
1: It's been fascinating. It's changing so rapidly that it's quite hard to keep up. And universities, I think we have to find a way to advance the technology and the science within our means. And so we're looking at things like how we can train models on less data more efficiently. So there are areas that we can research, but the adoption of AI is just, I've just been blown away.
0: Is there a concern that academia, the researchers who aren't working in the field for commercial gain, for example, are losing the race against, you know, the big players, you know, the,

0: Right. Now we come to the point in your career, Helen, where your focus shifts from dialogue systems to human-robot interactions. You were made the principal investigator on a massive project involving several UK universities looking at trust in autonomous systems. We spoke briefly about trustworthy machines earlier. Why is this so important?
1: There's a general definition of trust being the willingness to be vulnerable to another entity's actions. And this is particularly important for robots, increasing so if you can't actually see the robot. So an example of this is underwater robotics. They're very expensive robots. They go very deep. They don't communicate very well. So this idea that you have to trust the robot to be autonomous and to complete its task, it's just an example of why human-robot trust is really important.
0: Right.
1: So we looked at the relationship between humans and trust, and we investigated whether certain aspects of human-human interaction can map over to human-robot trust.
0: At the time, Helen, you were at Heriot Watt, so I really have to tell you this story. I made a documentary for the BBC a few years ago called The Joy of AI, where I visited Heriot Watt. I was introduced to this chatbot called Alana, one of the leading chatbots at the time. But the conversation wasn't always free-flowing. We're talking about 7 years ago or something like that. And I told Alana one of my favourite sci-fi authors was Philip K. Dick, and she told me off for being inappropriate. So there were those sorts of issues. I guess the conversational side has come a long way since then.
1: Most definitely. And also with these large language models, what they are good at is failing gracefully. So rather than computer says no,
0: right.
1: They are able to respond in an appropriate manner.
0: Well, Helen, during your time at Heriot Watt, you were involved with developing and trialling various projects. We'll come to them in a moment, but first let's talk about how robots are put through their paces. In 2020, you became academic co-lead of the National Robotarium, which is a joint initiative launched between Heriot Watt and the University of Edinburgh. Tell me about that facility.
1: So the Robotarium looks at translating research into real-world applications. And in order to do that, you really have to have a testing environment. So there's part for autonomous robotics, large hangar for flying drones, testing autonomous vehicles. And then there's a living lab, which is essentially a flat that's sensored up where we can put robots and invite people to come and interact with them in a kind of more natural, comfortable setting.
0: It does sound to me a bit like a spy kit testing facility, like Q's lab in the Bond movies. But the first test I want to ask about is one you conducted in a real-world environment. Tell me about your robo-barista.
1: So what we wanted to do is put a robot in the wild. So this is where the field is really trying to push forward, moving away from very controlled settings to just leaving the robot and seeing how people get on with it.
0: Right,
1: so
0: right.
1: We installed a robot in our common room at the university.

0: was whether people's attitudes to robots would change over time.
1: What did this robot look like then?
0: It's essentially a head, and it has a back-propagated light with a face that can have various facial expressions and has a computer voice.
1: And what does it do? I mean, it must have arms, presumably, if it's going to make you coffee.
0: Well, no, it was attached to a coffee machine, but it would take
1: okay.
0: your order.
1: Oh, I see. Right.
0: It would take your order, it would chat to you. But these robots are really good at trying to understand social cues and how people react to robots' social cues, because it does have quite an expressive facial expression.
1: But it wasn't just the facial expressions. It could also engage in small talk. In fact, I think we have a short clip of your robo-barista interacting with a customer.
2: Hi, I'm Alex. What can I get to you today, buddy?
3: Can I have an espresso, please?
2: Can you please confirm that you would like me to make you espresso?
3: Yes, please.
2: My superpower can detect when someone needs an extra coffee shot. Would you like me to try it?
3: No.
2: Let me just brew the drink for you. I'll be back in just a minute.
1: So what's going on inside that robot head when it's interacting with people? How does it decide on the best opening gambit or a suitable response for a particular customer?
0: So each customer had a loyalty card, so that was a way that we could keep track of them.
1: Oh, very good.
0: And we would change the interaction periodically so that they would feel like it was more natural, varied, like a human barista.
1: So what did you learn from that trial?
0: We measured people's attitude across 6 weeks, and luckily, we didn't put them off. So there's this scale called the negative attitude to robots. So people, their attitudes basically didn't change. There is something called a novelty effect in robotics, where people first of all get really excited and use robots, and then they kind of go off it and they can't be bothered afterwards. But we didn't see that, which is good.
1: If the coffee's good.
0: Yeah, I was going to say that might have been the fact. And also trustworthiness and likability and usability are closely linked.
1: Moving on to some quite different contexts, you also worked on an empathic robot tutor and a robot triage nurse, both of which I imagine involve quite different design requirements.
0: Yes, our empathic robotic tutor was very complicated. It could understand and sense a student's frustration, and it changed the way it taught based on how the student was feeling or how it perceived the student was doing. We found that the empathic robot created more motivated learners.
1: And you say, it could sense whether the student is frustrated or not. Something to do with picking up the tone of voice or the volume if the student starts shouting at it.
0: This is mostly the visual indicators of kind of frustration and also the volume of their speech as well.
1: I gather you trialled this robot tutor at home on your own kids.
0: Yes, my kids did tend to be guinea pigs, willing guinea pigs, I would like to say. So they would pilot the systems quite frequently. They didn't mind, but for this particular application, it did mean that they had to learn quite a bit more geography, which they weren't really keen on.
1: Right. So they were doing this as a favour for mum rather than because they thought it might be useful to them.
0: Correct. Yeah. Okay.
1: And tell me about the triage nurse robot.
0: This was an experiment run during COVID, so we weren't actually in situ running the experiment. But we were looking at a robot that would be, for example, at the reception of a hospital and then would ask about symptoms and then tell people whether to go home or to take a seat. And we found that transparency was really important. So the robot had to explain the reasoning behind its decision, and that was more accepting and trusting to the participants. Mm.
1: And these three very different robots, the coffee maker, the tutor, the nurse, are great examples of how different designs and interfaces will affect how people interact with and even trust them. For instance, the movie robots I mentioned earlier, cute sidekicks like Wall-E or R2-D2, you wouldn't necessarily feel confident about those slightly, rather hapless robots handing out drugs in a hospital, for example.
0: Yes, so the appearance of a robot is very important, but it is very dependent on the context and the job that it's designed to do. So your example of Wall-E is great because Wall-E has a few expressions but uses them really well and is able to convey quite a few social cues, as we call them. And we've been looking at how trust manifests itself and how it breaks and how you can gain trust back. An example of that is apologies, whether a robot should apologise or not.
1: Right.
0: So my student, Bitter Nezet, was looking at this, and she found that it's better to apologise, but if you apologise and give more of an explanation, that's even better.
1: Right.
0: So if you say something like, oh, I'm sorry I got that wrong, I saw a QR

0: barcode, but I must have been mistaken. That's better than a simple apology and better than none at all. So robots should apologise.
1: I, like many people, get frustrated with, you know, putting in prompts to these large language models and they come back with, that's an excellent question. That's like the standard thing. No, it wasn't an excellent question. It was a dumb question. Don't try and flatter me. Obviously, all these are works in progress, aren't they, Helen? But are you confident this is the direction of travel? Are we going to be relying on these sorts of

0: Very soon, but if you build a robot and it can function well, it should be adopted and used for the benefit of society.
1: OK, so let's talk a bit about public trust then and how that's changing, because you were involved in developing an interactive experiment studying the public perception of robots that was showcased at the 2019 Royal Society Summer Exhibition, the science exhibition in London. What did that involve?
0: So this was about public engagement around robots that could do the dirty and the dangerous jobs. So these are robots that could work in nuclear facility, decommissioning energy platforms, these kind of jobs that humans don't necessarily have to be there if a robot can do that. And so we looked at generational different points of view, and we found that the younger generation could see the use of robots and appreciated that there are risks associated with these kind of jobs, and maybe robots should be doing them.
1: But you made it quite fun, didn't you? I mean, I think I visited that exhibit. You know, you had robots going through mazes, school kids coming in, flying drones and so on.
0: Yeah, so it's very important that we create these exhibits that are interactive and really capture kids and their parents' imagination and allow them to get hands-on experience with robots.
1: So how is public trust in robots looking today?
0: Well, during the pandemic, people started to really appreciate the use of robots in these more dangerous situations. So there has been a shift since, with people thinking that robots aren't these scary entities, but could actually be useful and help us in our daily lives.
1: Just coming in this morning into London, Waterloo Station, there was a robotic floor cleaner that was going around and everyone just completely ignored it.
0: Exactly, yes.
1: It's a sign that, you know, we quickly adapt. In 2023, you went back to your old stomping ground, the University of Edinburgh, as head of the School of Informatics there. And over the years, Helen, quite aside from creating and working with some fascinating robots, you've consulted on various government robotics and AI policies, and as we discussed, regulation is vital. But while these discussions take place, the technology continues to evolve. Are we moving fast enough to keep up with it?
0: Technology is advancing very, very quickly, and we do need to think about regulation and guardrails. But we need to do so in a way that doesn't stifle the innovation. So what's really important is that we embed responsible research from the very start. And this is what we are teaching our students, to think about what the system is going to be doing down the road when it is actually deployed and how we can make it safe from the very start. But there are risks. And what is important, I believe, is that we build in these systems a level of transparency and an audit trail so that we can understand the decisions that are being made and the consequences.
1: Mm. So taking this all into account, do you have any worries or niggles about where we're heading with all the tech?
0: Well, with robotics, we have to think about things like robots being hacked, used for surveillance, all sorts of dark, unintended purposes. So these are all issues that we really, really need to think about and safeguard against for the future.
1: And in your wildest dreams, how do you see robots becoming a positive part of our daily lives in the future?
0: My mother's now in her 90s. She lives alone. And whenever I visit, I try and instill a bit of tech, whether it's a smart speaker or a video conferencing device. But unfortunately, it usually ends up in the drawer. So I would like to see technology, in particular robots, being accepted by her generation so that she can maintain a good quality of life and live independent for longer.
1: My father's, in fact, 95, and he has Google Nest in it. Hey,
0: excellent.
1: Google, remind me in 20 minutes to turn the gas off because he's cooking soup or something. So, yeah, I mean, it's actually quite remarkable how quickly humans adapt and adopt new technologies, and it just becomes part of our daily lives and we just take it for granted.
0: If it works, yes. So performance is still very important. Yep. And how we interact with the robot and what it looks like. And then hopefully they will be accepted and used for good purpose.
1: Helen Hasty, thank you very much for sharing your Life Scientific.
0: Thank you, Jim.
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1: Steve Rosenberg reports now from St. Petersburg.
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1: Well, our correspondent Nicola Mundill joins us from the capital, Juba, now.
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0: ABC News with Noni Edwards. Israel has issued fresh evacuation orders for the Lebanese city of Tyre, citing Hezbollah activity there without providing evidence. The Lebanese Health Ministry says Israeli strikes killed 14 people yesterday. The BBC's Lina Sinjab has more.
1: Halting violence and attacks in the south has been part of what the government has been pushing for in its direct talks with the Israelis, something that they've announced on Thursday that there will be a comprehensive ceasefire and Hezbollah rejected. And I think the developments that happened with Iran getting involved in retaliation for attacks on Dahiyeh just shows how the scene in Lebanon is so complex and the government itself is not able to find a solution on its own. Iran wants to tell negotiators, the region, the US and Israel, they still have a stake and they still have a say in Lebanon.
0: A UN inquiry has found that Israeli authorities are directly involved in settler attacks that have killed, injured and displaced Palestinians in the West Bank. Matthew Doran has more.
2: This report is saying that in the period between the 1st of January 2008 and the end of December last year, 61 Palestinians had been killed by Israeli settlers in the West Bank, but almost 3,800, so it's 3,778 Palestinians had been injured in those attacks, and among them many women and children. We know that there has been a lot of debate as to whether or not the policies of the Israeli government are encouraging this sort of behaviour. Certainly this inquiry is saying that Israel continuing to pursue the expansion and the construction of these illegal settlements in the West Bank, and they are considered illegal under international law.
0: Disability advocates and crossbench MPs are warning proposed changes to the National Disability Insurance Scheme are being rushed through without enough scrutiny. Kaveh Akbari reports.
3: The federal government's proposed legislation would tighten eligibility requirements and overhaul how support needs to be assessed as it seeks to slow the scheme's growth. Advocacy groups warned the changes would reduce quality of life for participants, with concerns individualised support plans may be replaced by more automated decision-making. Independent MPs, the Coalition and the Greens have also raised concerns, saying the disability community needs more time to properly assess the reforms. The government says the changes are needed to make the now $50 billion scheme sustainable.
0: A child psychiatrist says recent arson attacks and kidnappings in Melbourne have exposed a disturbing trend. Organised crime syndicates are targeting teenagers with low IQ, intellectual disabilities and no criminal history to commit serious crimes. Since April, there have been multiple arson attacks on Melbourne businesses. Most of the alleged offenders are teenagers. Adam Deacon has told the 7:30 program a ban on teenagers using encrypted apps, similar to the current social media ban on under-16s, should be considered.
4: I would support at least looking into that and researching the potential benefits. I think prohibition at some level needs to be exercised given the profound risk with this particular cohort.
5: Dr. Vino Carrier.
0: The Australian Federal Police says a ban for under-16s is problematic because some of the apps have legitimate purposes. For more on this story, watch 7:30 on ABC TV tonight at 7:30. Several boys at a school in Melbourne's Outer East have been caught using AI in their Year 12 English oral exams. Mazenod College says a review of the exams found evidence of a number of students had used artificial intelligence tools. The Catholic school has since interviewed students and reduced the marks of those involved. Principal Paul Shannon says the use of AI tools presents a challenge in schools and they have no place in assessments and examinations. A Perth doctor is due to face a sentencing hearing in July after being found guilty of indecently assaulting a patient. David Webber reports.
5: Dr. Vino Kariakarawana was accused of indecently assaulting a woman during acupuncture treatment in Carlisle last year. He went to trial in the Perth Magistrates Court. The woman said he touched her around her breasts and groin and also pressed his crotch against

0: against her. Magistrate Belinda Coleman said she was an impressive witness and Kari Yakarawana was not being truthful when he denied that he touched her. His bail was continued and he's facing a sentencing hearing on July the 21st.
1: And Japanese authorities have successfully captured a black bear that was spotted more than a dozen times in central Japan. Sightings of the bear had prompted city officials to close 94 schools for 2 days. Footage shows hunters tranquilising the bear with a dart gun before loading it on a truck. Taking a look at our capital city forecasts for tomorrow, Wednesday, the 10th of June. Brisbane, showers and a top of 24 degrees. A shower or two in Sydney with a high of 22. In Canberra, showers and 15 degrees. In Melbourne, 19 degrees with showers increasing and windy conditions too. A shower or two in Hobart with a high of 18 degrees. Showers easing in Adelaide with a top of 17. A shower or two in Perth, reaching 18 degrees, and sunny skies in Darwin with a high of 33 degrees. It's time now to head back to our international broadcast partners at the BBC.

0: Hello and welcome to the Arts Hour from the BBC World Service. I'm Nikki Badey, bringing you a star-studded lineup of global guests and some cultural companionship with the very best arts and culture conversation from across the BBC and beyond. Coming up, British actor Kristin Scott Thomas talks about the personal story behind her directorial debut, My Mother's Wedding. Kane Parsons, the 20-year-old YouTube star whose feature film Backrooms is making waves. British author Wasim Khan has been given a license to thrill. He's written a new James Bond story. And the Canadian author of Heated Rivalries, Rachel Reid, talks about how the raunchy ice hockey drama is sweeping the world as a TV series. That's not all, though. My guests on today's Arts Hour are the Mexican-American filmmaker Alex Kawam. We'll be talking about his latest horror film, The Remedy, later in the show. And to give her deeply informed thoughts, feelings and insights into these offerings, we welcome back as our cultural critic this week, Larushka Ivanzadeh. Before we go any further, Larushka, do you have a cultural highlight that you want to recommend to the world?
1: I do. Well, I was thinking horror is having a bit of a moment at the moment. I know we're going to talk about Backrooms in a bit, but there's another amazing horror out at the moment called Obsession, which is my new obsession, and it is...

0: is this Gen Z horror meets rom-com about this sort of nervy misfit who buys a novelty toy called a One Wish Willow in order to make a wish to make his crush fall madly in love with him, only to get more than he bargained for because she becomes obsessed with by him to a very dangerous degree. And it's directed by Curry Barker, who's this 26-year-old director. His previous film he made for $800 and was released on YouTube. This one he made for $750,000, which is nothing in, you know, peanuts in filmmaking terms. And it has grossed millions at the box office. It was only out 3 weeks ago. And it
1: isn't didn't he make $41 million in a short space of time?
0: In 2 weeks.
1: Yeah.
0: And it's now the first film since E.T. in 1982 to increase its box office over its second and its third weekend. So it's just making more and more and more money as it goes along, and people are spreading the word of mouth about it. And it's all the young people going out to watch it as well.
1: Because he's got a built-in audience as a YouTuber, hasn't he? Yeah. I mean, he and Kane are brothers from a similar social media platform, aren't they?
0: They are indeed.
1: Thank you, Larushka. First then, Kristin Scott Thomas is an accomplished stage and screen actor. In 1994, her breakthrough film role came with Four Weddings and a Funeral, though it was The English Patient a few years later that earned her a Best Actress Oscar nomination. You may have seen her most recently playing the head of MI5 in the Apple TV series Slow Horses. And now, Kristin Scott Thomas has written and directed her first film. She stars in it too, My Mother's Wedding, inspired in part by her own life. When she was very young, her father, a pilot in the Royal Navy, died in an airplane crash. And then her stepfather died in almost identical circumstances just a few years later. At the time, few people spoke to children about trauma. So when Kristin Scott Thomas spoke to the BBC's John Wilson, he asked her how she channeled these extraordinary and tragic events into her work.
2: I think that it has certainly made me quite good at telling stories about people who have a secret suffering and have to keep a stiff upper lip and keep going. I was thinking, I mean, Fiona in Four Weddings, who is the sort of epitome of that. She has this secret that she keeps under wraps and won't tell anyone, and then it all comes out. And I think I've been quite expert at that because there was very little acting required because I had all this sort of built-up information. Repressed emotion, perhaps, but also things that children aren't supposed to know about. And funnily enough, I've always been cast as older people. Even when I was a very young woman, they wanted me, you know, I was 23 and they wanted me to play 35, you know, or grown-ups. So I obviously had something within me that said, knows too much or something.
3: So you've just made your debut as a writer-director in a film about three sisters whose mother is about to marry for the third time, having lost two previous husbands, both in air accidents.
2: Yes.
3: What made you want to fictionalise such a personal
2: story?
3: What
2: do you think?
3: Catharsis?
2: Catharsis? No, what made me want to do it was that I realised that one of my brothers, in fact, both my brothers, have absolutely no idea about who their father was, no image in their heads. So I thought that I would make some little short films about what I remembered about Daddy and my stepfather, Simon. I got talking to somebody about this and they said, well, why don't you turn it into a fiction? I said, no, well, I don't want to tell them the story of my life. You know, that's not it. Mm. No, she said, no, but what you do is you take that and you use it as a sort of seed for telling another story. And that's what I did.
3: And you have multiple roles on this film as writer, director, co-star, because you're playing the matriarch. What was it like being on the other side of the camera?
2: It was the biggest thrill I've ever had. No, I mean, look at the cast I've got. I mean, it was like being given a fleet of Ferraris. It was absolutely amazing to have these incredible actors around me.
3: Scarlett Johansson, Sienna Miller,
2: Emily Beecham, James Fleet, Frida Pinto.
3: But did you suddenly feel a different kind of agency on set, you know, a different sense of power and the dynamic of the way a film is made?
2: Absolutely, yeah. I mean, I can't recommend being an actor in one's own film when it's one's first film, because it is very, very difficult to sort of separate and sort of observe the other actor while you're acting with them. I find that incredibly difficult.
1: Kristin Scott Thomas. Our cultural critic this week is Larushka Ivanzadeh. So, Larushka, I found the film My Mother's Wedding a little bit twee-inspired.

0: sight of this great cast of women. I mean, playing the three daughters, we have Scarlett Johansson, Sienna Miller, Emily Beecham. ScarJo does an English accent. I found it twee, but what did you think?
1: I know, I almost hope that you weren't going to ask me that just because I have the greatest respect and admiration for Kristin Scott Thomas. I mean, style icon, fiercely intelligent, bilingual, amazing woman. And obviously, this was a hugely personal story for her. She lived with PTSD. But it's pretty awful, isn't it? I mean, it just really doesn't work.
0: Yes.
1: And it's all the more astonishing because the cast is so incredible. But maybe listening to that clip, how Kristin Scott Thomas said that she just found it difficult to be a director of actors at the same time as acting herself.
0: I don't think she needed to be in it to be.
1: Yeah.
0: And she co-wrote it with her husband.
1: It's one of those lockdown projects. I feel like we're getting a few of those coming through. In the last year, we've had Kate Winslet making her directorial debut. It's Brian Cox making his directorial debut. So I feel like all these actors, they were shut down in lockdown. They made these, they've got their greenlit films and they've all come out. And I really feel that none of them should give up the day job.
0: Thank you for that, Larushka. Hollywood is, as you mentioned earlier, having a full Gen Z takeover right now. Zoom horror is now a thing. So you may have seen headlines over the past week, like 20-year-old YouTuber becomes the youngest ever director to have a number one film at the box office. Directed by Kane Parsons, a.k.a. Kane Pixels, Backrooms has shattered expectations. Made for $10 million, it opened with $118 million worldwide. So the Backrooms of the title are essentially disturbing abandoned rooms with seemingly no end in sight. It could be an empty office block, a hallway, a corridor, unsettling kind of in-between zones or liminal spaces. The concept emerged in 2019 when anonymous users on message board 4chan were asked to post disquieting images that just feel off. That grew into a hugely popular YouTube miniseries with creator Kane Parsons, then 16, at the helm. It proved so captivating that Hollywood studio powerhouse A24 hired Kane Parsons to create the film adaptation. The film story follows a furniture store owner, Chiwetel Ejiofor, who finds a secret doorway that leads him to an endless stretch of nondescript rooms.
2: I found something. In the store. The place. Look, I know how this sounds, but you gotta understand, it's massive in there.
3: I'm not saying I don't believe you.
2: Okay, I'm gonna come back here with proof.
0: When Kane Parsons spoke to Jason DeRosso on ABC Radio National's The Screen Show, he told him when Hollywood came knocking.
4: It was about 1 month after I put out the first short. So that was beginning of 2022. You know, I was 16 at the time. I had no real interaction with the industry whatsoever. I had this audience that was already being built online and was already there for the series. And I was already very immersed in this project creatively. And I think I was just thinking about all the ways in which it could go wrong. So the focus was really for me, like, what story can we tell that is inside of this world? Because any film we do, it needs to be a sort of foot-in-the-door experience for people who have never interacted with Backrooms before. So what is something that is not going to, like, feel like you're cramming all of this dense information from years online into a single film?
5: I mean, you didn't invent the notion of Backrooms, but you really popularized this notion. You know, I thought I'd meet someone who had a misspent childhood, going through staff-only doors or fire exits and going to places you weren't supposed to explore as a kid, right? But I read somewhere that you were partly inspired by your experience online or in a video game called Portal 2.
4: I think it definitely planted the seed. I think in general, I get very attached to setting and to locations, and I feel the character of places pretty strongly. You know, most of my life I've spent either trying to either draw places, never really people. I can't draw or represent people. It's always been an emphasis on the spaces. I mean, so I think Backrooms just really appealed, you know, before I was doing anything with it. I think, like, the notion of what this project was, it's touching on the human mind's interaction with physical space and how memories are a tool to try to predict the future, to preserve oneself and live longer. And like, what happens, like, just how, like, what purpose do they still serve, these physical locations and, like, the sort of maps that our brains make?
5: Chiwetel Ejiofor's character, Clark, is this man with, you know, a divorce behind him. He's full of resentment and he's stuck in mental loops, I suppose. So the Backrooms, in a way, is this symbol of that internal mishmash that he's working his way through.

0: Is there a danger, though, do you think, with backrooms that you can explain it too much, that part of the fascination is that you can never quite explain it?
1: Yeah, well, I think that's what the goal with the film has always been. This is, you know, I think true of most good science fiction. It's science is inherently about making your best guess. And in this case, there's something that is obviously deeply, you could say, unnatural, but it exists in the world. So therefore, inside this story, it must be natural and there must be an explanation. But I think when a character witnesses some very strange, hard to explain phenomenon, we're with them for that. And when, you know, Clark or anyone else espouses, like, you know, what they think or believe, it's kind of feels more like a guess than anything else. They're not going to be told if they were right or wrong.
2: Kane Parsons talking about his film Backrooms. Larushka Ivanzadeh, as our critic today, you've already singled out Obsessions. What did you think of Backrooms?
3: Oh, I love Backrooms. It just is a remarkable piece of visionary filmmaking. I feel like part of my soul is still wandering, or my psyche is still wandering
2: the
3: Backrooms. Trapped in there. And it's just, it felt more astonishing because it just felt like the future of film, and you're seeing it right now. That he's come from this completely different background than most filmmakers. Most filmmakers, if they were making a short at the age of 16, they'd be doing it as a Hollywood calling card. And Kane Parsons seems to have very little interest, in fact, in making a Hollywood film. If they hadn't approached him, he'd probably still be very happily making his YouTube series. And I think that's what he's continuing to want to do after that.
2: So do you think, because there have been many editorials that are suggesting that these YouTubers are in fact saving cinema, because if you've got 200 million followers on your YouTube channel, a percentage of those are going to go to a movie theatre and see your film on the big screen.
3: Yeah.
2: But the audience is inbuilt. What are your thoughts on this?
3: I think what was lovely is if you went and saw Backrooms on its opening weekend, that most of the audience was made up of young people, which is such a rare thing, and they were packing it out and they were paying a lot of attention to the screen. I think lots of people think that they haven't got that attention span, that all be sitting there on their phones, but actually they were completely captivated by this. And when I saw it with an audience of quite young people, at the end, normally with something like that, because it was an early screening, it'd be full of influences, everyone would be whooping because it was a horror and kind of clapping, and instead of which everyone was just sort of, what was that about? And everyone came out talking and really engaging with the film. It was so interesting.
2: I mean, horror isn't my jam, but I loved the production values and the visuals. And it reminded me so much of Apple TV's Severance. And in fact, the Severance creator, Dan Erickson, has said that the Backrooms phenomenon on the internet inspired some of Severance's setting. And I got the concept of this film, but then when the, let's just call it squelch, because I don't have horror vocabulary, when the squelchy bits arrived, I slightly disengaged. Are those the bits that, as a horror fan, take you to another level?
3: I don't know. I think some horror fans will be a bit disappointed because they'll be expecting more squelchiness and jump scares than they might have got. This is much more a vibe film. It's like an uncanny film. It's a film that sort of creeps under your skin and disturbs you. So it's not an all and out sort of jump out of your seat type film. If you want that, see Obsession, because I jumped out of my seat so much, so hard when I watched Obsession that I actually bit my tongue.
2: Oh my goodness. That should be on the poster, shouldn't it?
3: But yeah, this is a much more sort of unsettling vibe. And yeah, Severance, The Shining, feels like Being John Malkovich, all, and David Lynch particularly, all felt like touchstones for me. But I don't know if Kane Parsons has even seen all of those. I don't think they're his sort of cultural touch notes at all.
2: No, exactly. Thank you, Larushka. You're with The Arts Hour and I'm Nikki Beattie. The fictional British spy James Bond began life in the novels of Ian Fleming before being turned into the iconic on-screen 007, depicted by a number of actors, from Sean Connery, the only one in my opinion, to Roger Moore and, most recently, Daniel Craig. What you may not be aware of is that the book versions of James Bond stories have also gone through interpretations and reimaginings. Following Ian Fleming's death, his literary estate has authorised a number of so-called continuation novels, and the latest has been penned by British writer Wasim Khan. Called Quantum of Menace, it focuses on Q, the code-named agent who provides Bond with state-of-the-art gadgets and spying tech. At this year's Hay Festival in Wales, Wasim told BBC's Samira Ahmed why he wanted to shine a light on this peripheral character.
4: So Q is booted out of MI6, so it's a contemporary novel. He's about 50 years old. He's a man at sea because he spent 3 decades fighting the evils of the world at MI6, and now he doesn't know what to do with himself. And then he receives a cryptic

0: cryptic note from his childhood friend, Peter Napier, who's a quantum computer scientist, hence the title, Quantum of Menace, which draws him back to his small hometown just outside of London. He hasn't been back for 3 decades for a reason that you'll find out if you read the book, because he's not convinced, because Peter has died under mysterious circumstances and Q wants to reinvestigate.
1: So one of the challenges in updating the threat that the hero is dealing with is, you know, it's quantum computing. So how much research went into that?
0: Well, I've been lucky that for the last 2 decades I've worked at University College London. And one of the things that I manage, I'm not an academic, I should say, I have brilliant academic colleagues who do the actual work, but I help run a centre called the Centre for Future Crime, which sounds very Tom Cruise Minority Report, but none of my colleagues are running around without their vests on and riding bicycles off cliffs. We're looking at how modern technologies, emerging technologies, might be used by criminal actors. And so quantum computers are probably 10 or 15 years away, but what I do with these books, this series, is introduce, because Q is a science guy, is to introduce these kind of technologies that perhaps are being introduced at a rate of change without the necessary guardrails. And of course, we all know about artificial intelligence now. Quantum computing is going to be the next order of magnitude for computers. And when you marry quantum computing to artificial intelligence, it's going to change the world in profound, exhilarating ways, but also quite frightening ways if the proper precautions aren't taken.
1: Yeah. I want to say, part of the fun of the book is creating Q's backstory. The James Bond is obviously always on his mind. Tell me how you decided to use or to have James Bond's presence, even if it's a mental presence some of the time.
0: Yeah, when they invited me in to talk about this opportunity, they didn't tell me what it was for. So they've got the Ian Fleming's family, they've got a publishing arm. And I went in thinking, you know, has my time come? I know they're auditioning for the next Bond. Is it time for a brown Bond? But it wasn't. I mean, what's Pierce Brosnan got that I haven't got, other than looks and charm? So for me, it was very much a case of trying to create a person who I think most people would be able to relate to. As far as Q is concerned.
1: Now, I gather that the Ian Fleming estate has put trigger warnings in and re-edited aspects of the original novels, the Fleming novels, and it's no secret, dated attitudes to sex and race. And I wonder how you approached writing James Bond characters in modern times without making them unconnected to the originals that people love.
0: Well, I think because my mission on this pun intended, for these books, was to create not spy novels, but contemporary crime novels that would appeal to a broad audience. And because I myself, as a British Asian, who grew up watching James Bond with my dad in particular, my mum was not so much of a fan because every time Bond got amorous on screen, she'd make me change the channel. But for me, I considered it a great honour, and I wanted to show Bond and Q in a way that would appeal to a wide range of people in contemporary, in not just contemporary Britain, but whoever reads sort of this kind of crime fiction.
1: Got to ask, who's your favourite Bond then, of the film ones?
0: I grew up with Roger Moore, so yeah. Roger Moore is my favourite.
1: Excellent.
0: why are we laughing? He's lovely.
1: I know, he was lovely.
2: Sean Connery.
0: Yeah. Well, the one thing I love about Sean Connery was that scene from, I think it's Goldfinger, when he's strapped to the table and Goldfinger is using a laser. And what's amazing about the Bond films is that they are often a showcase for the latest technology. That was the first time lasers were depicted on screen.
3: Wasim Khan. Our cultural critic this week is Larushka Ivanzadeh. What do you make of so-called continuation novels?
4: I mean, I think they always come across, they come up against that challenge of, do you basically channel the original author and create a pastiche of what you're doing? Mm. Or do you create kind of your own novel using the characters that we all love from those original books? And I guess the best, finest examples are the ones that are going to take a character out of the story. Then it becomes a more literary and interesting thing rather than just keeping the IP alive for the estate.
3: Because they can make the TV series from this, they can make the next film from this.
4: Yeah.
3: Is there a classic character from fiction that you'd like to see reinterpreted by a new writer, or do you just sort of believe they should be left alone?
4: I mean, like, it can be done well.
3: Has it been?
4: I suppose, like, the Wide Sargasso Sea.
3: That was the only example I could come up with, though.
4: Yeah, of the Mad Woman in the Attic from Charlotte Bronte, from Jane
3: My
4: Eyre.
3: Sister played her when I played Jane Eyre.
4: Or the Flashman series. So that was, you know, continuing the bully from Tom Brown's School Days and making him the hero of these books.
3: Good example.
4: Maybe from film, taking that sort of, like, he has done with Q, of taking that lesser-known character within a film or a book that you know and seeing that through their eyes. I was thinking of because we sadly lost Diane Keaton last year, of taking her character Kay Adams from The Godfather.
3: Yeah.

0: Because she was that American outsider, and seeing that story through her character.
1: Oh, that's a good idea.
0: I'd be really interested in that, as her as the protagonist of the story. Because it's such a male world, and that often turns me off all those mafia stories, but her character always fascinated me.
1: That's really interesting. Writing a new James Bond novel is nowhere near as contentious as casting a new Bond for the films. But I am going to ask you, Lurushka, who do you think would make a good next James Bond?
0: We've been through so many now, haven't we? Like, Idris Elba has definitely aged out by this point. It's been so long that we've been talking about it.
1: Can you be aged out then?
0: I know, but maybe you can't, because it depends when you set the new Bond, doesn't
1: it?
0: I mean, I know Callum Turner, aka the new Mr. Dua Lipa, they got married last week. He is obviously in the running to be the next Bond. You know what? I just sort of feel like maybe it's just time to kill him off altogether. I know, but I was just thinking, like, do you remember when Judi Dench called Bond a dinosaur in Goldeneye? That was in 1995. He was a dinosaur.
1: Was it?
0: And I do feel like, well, maybe now we should just maybe let him rest or go back to super young, because they have those Charlie Higson books about the young Bond, the series of five books.
1: That's going to be for children.
0: Yeah, and it's going to be more like a TV series, perhaps.
1: Yeah, exactly. Bond. Thank you so much, Lurushka. That's it for part one of the show, but don't go away. Still to come, I'll be talking to Mexican-American filmmaker Alex Kawam. We'll hear from actor Leah Woodall and Heated Rivalries creator Rachel Reed. The Arts Hour's back after this.
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1: To come on The Arts Hour with me, Nikki Beatty, I talk to the Mexican-American filmmaker Alex Kawam about his new horror movie, The Remedy. We hear from the Canadian writer of Heated Rivalries, Rachel Reed, and there's Belarusian jazz. All that and more still to come on The Arts Hour.
10: BBC News with Emily Thomas. A pause in fighting between Iran and Israel appears to be holding after the biggest test so far of the ceasefire agreed in April. But violence has continued in southern Lebanon. The Israeli military has issued a new evacuation order for Tyre, including the city's Christian quarter. 20 countries have released a joint statement describing the humanitarian situation in Gaza as catastrophic and calling on Israel to allow more aid into the territory. The United States has added several major Chinese businesses to a list of companies it claims are linked to China's military. Among them are the e-commerce giant Alibaba and the electric car maker BYD. Reports from Western Afghanistan say Taliban forces have opened fire on people protesting against the detention of several women for allegedly failing to comply with strict religious dress codes. A doctor in Herat said three people were being treated for injuries. Honduras has approved a series of reforms to tackle the murder of women, including longer jail sentences. The country has the highest rate of femicide in Latin America. Ukrainian officials say Russian strikes overnight have killed at least four people in the Kharkiv region. Ukraine, meanwhile, has continued to launch strikes at Russian-occupied Crimea. Russian investigators say an explosive device has destroyed a car and killed its driver in a town close to Moscow. The driver's identity has not yet been released. China's President Xi Jinping has returned to Beijing after wrapping up a two-day state visit to North Korea. It was his first official trip in 7 years. The car manufacturer Stellantis has announced a global recall of more than a million Jeep SUVs because of fire risks. The problem relates to the wiring of the power steering.

0: BBC News.
1: Welcome back to The Arts Hour from the BBC World Service with me, Nikki Beatty. And if you've only just joined us, in the first half of the show, we heard from British actor and first-time director Kristin Scott Thomas, American YouTuber Kane Parsons, whose horror movie Backrooms is really making history, and author Vaseem Khan, who's written a new James Bond novel. Our cultural critic, Larushka Ivanzadeh, is still with me in the studio, where I'm delighted to say we will be joined by the filmmaker Alex Kouam to talk about his new horror movie, The Remedy, very shortly. But first, heated rivalries might be set on ice, but it's one of the hottest TV series on air. Get it? You'll meet Shane, who's Canadian, and Ilya, a Russian. Good-looking young players on rival ice hockey teams in North America. Off the rink, they are infatuated with each other. Brave stuff to put on TV when gay sportsmen who are out are few and far between. The series, written and directed by Jacob Tierney, follows them through a decade of yearning and secret assignations. And the show has made international stars out of Hudson Williams and Connor Story, who were, prior to the series dropping, jobbing waiters. But the person who dreamt it all up is a woman, Canadian author Rachel Reid, whose sexually explicit novels have now sold in their many millions. She spoke to the BBC's Kirsty Walk, who asked the writer whether she's been surprised by the huge global success of the TV adaptation.
2: I definitely know from being an author for about a decade now that not every story is for everyone. And I thought most people would be very dismissive of this show, you know, because I did think it was very niche. It's a very unlikely hit. It is sexually explicit. It is a queer romance. It is about hockey. It's Canadian. It's fairly low budget. It has unknown actors. Like, it shouldn't be a hit by any stretch of the imagination. It was based on books that were largely unknown, which, like, with a cult following. Like, it's just like there's nothing about it that should be a hit, but it is. And that was very satisfying to see.
3: So going back to the start, what was the inspiration of this idea that you wanted to create books about this rivalry on ice and this kind of rivalry that spilled over into personal lives?
2: I think rivalries in sports are very, very fun. I mean, there was one, especially in the mid-2000s and on, between Sidney Crosby and Alexander Ovechkin that really created this... I don't know, it was like these two teams, Pittsburgh Penguins and Washington Capitals, for the people that don't follow hockey. It created a massive rivalry between those two teams just because they had these two superstars who were both supposed to be like untouchable, and they kind of entered the league around the same time, around the same age. I just thought it'd be fun to write a book about that kind of thing, the specific pressures that would be on those people in the rivalry while they're also just trying to generally make their sports career better and achieve all their goals.
3: I mean, why ice hockey, apart from if you're Canadian, of course, but what was it about ice hockey that really captivated you?
2: I think I was pretty fascinated by how violent it was, how dangerous it was. I mean, here in Canada, it's such a massive cultural thing that you almost feel left out if you're not watching it. So I think I also just kind of generally had a desire as a kid to be like one of the boys and feel like a way to get in there. I don't know if it worked, but then I ended up knowing probably more about hockey than any of the boys.
3: Yes. And Jacob Tierney is working in the second series based on two other books. So what can we expect in the relationships? You've got the Long Game book plus the book Common Goal.
2: So the Long Game continues Ilya and Shane's relationship. They're still hiding. They're still playing on separate teams. They're still kind of grabbing time wherever they can. It's just that there's, you know, other problems that come up now with their relationship because now they have to kind of navigate an actual relationship with another person. So new difficulties.
1: Rachel Reid. Larushka. Why do you think heated rivalries, having been moderately successful but niche as these explicit novels, has been such a hit as a TV show?
4: I know, it does seem extraordinary, does it? You say very niche, and also the wisdom is that apparently Gen Z don't even like seeing very explicit sex on screen, and yet it's been a huge hit. But I think it's not about the explicit nature of it, it's the erotic nature of the yearning and the desire, and then the build-up and the tension behind the scenes to those explicit scenes that has really captured people's
1: imagination. So this was interesting because It seems many women find gay erotica and the gay erotica in this series really appealing. Why is that surprising to certain people?
4: Yeah, well, you wouldn't think that it would be, because you'd think, well, that's about male desire.
1: Yeah.
4: But I think it allows women to, they're seeing, if they're straight women, they're enjoying the very attractive men, but also to put themselves in that position of that feeling of being desired, but without all the baggage that comes with seeing a woman on screen, perhaps, mm-hmm. and imagining all the sort of, I suppose the sort of power dynamics and sexism that might come with that, and that sort of seeing a heterosexual relationship, instead of which it's sort of freed into this more fantasy zone.
1: Yeah.
4: They can have that very different gaze on it.
1: Thank you so much, Larushka. You're listening to The Answer from the BBC World Service. Let's turn from steamy to chilling now as we turn The Answer spotlight onto our guest today, Mexican-American filmmaker Alex Kawam. His latest film, The Remedy, has its world

0: premiere, or premiere as you would say, Alex, at this year's London South by Southwest Festival. It's a supernatural, psychological and quite squelchy horror film that explores in part the dangerous consequences of tampering with forces beyond our understanding. Jason, a devoted but exhausted son, cares for his terminally ill mother, Maria. In a state of increasing isolation and emotional strain, he's sleep-deprived and overwhelmed and has really vivid nightmares. At the same time, his sister Rachel returns home after being released from psychiatric care. Convinced that a malevolent presence has taken root within the house, she turns to forbidden spiritual practices in an attempt to protect their family. And then there's the potion.
1: With precise, repeated doses of my ancient herbal formula, these spirits take hold of any disease and bind with it.
0: The actor, Doug Jones. Where did the idea for the remedy actually come from, Alex?
2: This come from because originally we had another film planned, but it was not taking, you know, place. So me and Daniel, who is the writer of the film.
0: Daniel Kuhlman.
2: We talked about it and it was like, you know what? We both have, you know, family members who have going through this like complicated, you know, illness or whatnot. So we wanted to express that in a horror film. But obviously, like, you know, to have the essence of like what it is to for families to go all the way in to do everything they can in their power to save their families. But also, you know, in the horror genre, gothic world. And I think we did a interesting piece. I'm excited.
0: So why did you set it in 1988 in California?
2: I'm a big fan of the 80s. I love the 80s. I feel like it's one of the best.
0: Were you born in the 80s?
2: No. I was born in the 90s. But, you know, while growing up, you know, my brother was born in the 80s. So I have a lot of influence of, you know, cinema, my music, my parents. So I love that trend of, you know, the VHS and the whole, I don't know, I'm a nostalgic, if you want to call me like that. And I think it's more interesting that than 2000-something story.
0: So Jason is a son who will do almost anything to save his dying mother. Can you tell us a bit more about how grief, guilt and love plays a role in this film?
2: Yeah, so this is based on something that, like I said, happened to us, you know, privately in different

0: there's a lot of traumas that both characters have, Jason and Rachel.
1: Yes.
0: Society really pushes us to a corner, right? Of like, this is the way you have to be, this is the way. Because, you know, the sister gets episodes throughout the film.
1: Episodes of poor mental health.
0: Correct. So essentially, like, the sister, she hasn't been hurt, you know? So it's kind of like, we wanted to also talk about that, which is mental illness and all these things. And how society, they don't pay attention to it or they ignore it in a way. And then Jason, which is having all these like spirals and you don't know what's real and what's not real.
1: Yeah.
0: It's a cool like game.
1: Yes.
0: Like ping pong.
1: The title is The Remedy, but in horror, the cure is often worse than the disease. What does this film suggest about our willingness to accept really quite dangerous solutions when we're desperate to help someone?
0: Yeah, I mean, it's like I said, like you do everything in your end to help others, even if you don't know how to. And I think we've all been there. Like one of my grandmothers, she was very ill with emphysema, you know.
1: Mm-hmm. And emphysema,
0: like,
1: yeah.
0: And she got more sick and, you know, we did everything. She was in the hospital for 2 months. It was very, very bad.
1: Oh.
0: And my dad, who is a doctor, he tried everything, and my grandfather too. And they couldn't save her. I mean, it was so advanced, the illness. But I saw them, you know, I saw them like punishing themselves, like, it's our fault. And I was like, it's not your fault. And wow. And that was when I was a kid.
1: Yes. That must have been traumatic for you.
0: Yeah.
1: The family home that you are in, that the film is set in, it's mm-hmm. both beautiful and ugly.
0: Yeah.
1: So the set design is busy. It's cluttered. It's dark. There are lots of things everywhere. Heavy old furniture and throne chairs and damask fabrics. Tell me about your vision for this house.
0: I wanted a house that was very old, but very rustic, but also like with these pieces, elements of like weirdness.
1: Mm.
0: And in LA, there's, you know, old houses. But when we did scouting and I saw this house, I was like, okay, it has it's the house, but we got to put like, you know, these paintings here and there. So I spoke to my production designer, Christine Mulli, and I was like, hey, I really want to go weird in terms of we have like animals.

0: I'm a horror guy.
1: You're a horror guy.
0: Yeah.
1: You come from Mexican and Lebanese cultural traditions, and they are both traditions that are rich in family, faith, healing, and the unseen world. So did any of those influences make their way into the remedy?
0: Yes, absolutely. You know, we in Mexico, we embrace the death, you know, Día de Muertos, Day of the Dead, and I love it. I love how we... You know, we respect the death, but also we're happy in the sense of, like, you know, they're resting and we're celebrating them. And I feel like that plays a, you know, very good role in all my movies because I feel like that's part of my culture.
1: Yeah.
0: And then the Lebanese side is the same thing, just because. So my great grandfather was Catholic and then he moved to Mexico. I have no idea why, but he moved there and that's where my family started to grow.
1: Right.
0: And then, yeah, we're Catholic. Obviously, we're very conservative in that sense.
1: Mm-hmm.
0: So it plays a big role in everything that I do. My mom would be proud of this.
1: Oh, really? Oh, sorry. Good.
0: Or my dad.
1: So your previous film, Failure, was technically audacious. It all unfolded in a single take. What was the creative challenge that kept you awake at night for this film?

0: the opposite. Instead of like not cutting, I'm cutting a lot.
1: Yes.
0: And it's a lot. It's a lot to be like shooting a lot of scenes. But also for the actors, a challenge to like I said, hey, Alex, like, hey, we shot scene 29 and we're scene 109. What is my mental state? Like, where am I? Mm. You got to cheer your cast because it's a whole game of emotions and it's not easy, right, in this house. So I feel like that was the main challenge. The main challenge was to keep the essence, even though we were jumping in time, like back and forth.
1: But I mean, when you say you were jumping back and forth in time, film is not shot chronologically or very rarely. It's not shot in order of the film's story.
0: Of course.
1: You shoot according to, if there are scenes to be shot in a kitchen,

0: and location, and then you can pull it down and move on to the next one. So you are always, as an actor on films in multiple room locations, having to think, okay, now this is the part of the film where I'm depressed.
1: Exactly.
0: So you really have to know your material.
1: Yes.
0: Emotionally.
1: Like. Yes, absolutely. And like I said, it was so many scenes. Like, for example, he's cooking the eggs and the eggs are perfect. And then the next scene is he's cooking the eggs and they're all messed up. And then he's drinking and then he's happy. He's hugging and then he's very like upset. So it's one of those things that we have so many, many, many, many scenes in the kitchen, in the living room, in the rooms, that I feel like I love the experience, but at the same time, I miss my oneers.
0: One is meaning one take. And yeah. What do you think horror can reveal about human nature that other genres struggle to reach in terms of cinema?
1: I feel like it's you know, I don't want to give it like this, but humans are animals in a way. And what I love about horror is stays with you. You see the raw of what a human can do. For example, Texas Chainsaw Massacre, I love that film. It's one of my favorite films. And that film, when I saw it when I was a kid, I was not supposed to see it.
0: I was about to say, what kind of parents do you have?
1: No, they didn't know.
0: Same here.
1: And so I love that film because it really stayed with me. I have these images where in other genres, I've seen movies that they mark me, but in a different way. So I feel like human condition in horror, it's really a thing, right, that is shown on the screen.
0: Alex Kowam, thank you so very much. And if you like what you heard, seek out The Remedy when it hits theatres later this year. And we love to hear from you when you've seen, read, listened to or experienced something that you want to share with the world. So do email theartshour@bbc.co.uk. You're listening to The Arts Hour from the BBC World Service. Leo Woodall is a British actor whose star is on the rise. He played Renee Zellweger's youthful fling in Bridget Jones' Mad About the Boy, the hero in the Netflix film One Day, and he stole much of the attention in the second series of the hit TV show The White Lotus as the resort's womanizer, who's also rather partial to older men. He can currently be seen on the big screen playing the lead in the film Tuna. He plays a young piano prodigy whose career ambitions are destroyed by a rare hearing condition. Taken under the wing of an old family friend, played by double Oscar winner Dustin Hoffman, he makes a modest living as a piano tuner until his ability to hear the faintest sounds makes him useful to local gangsters. Leo Woodall spoke to the BBC's Nick Grimshaw.
2: So in-

0: forced him to stop playing the piano, which he was gifted at doing. And he now just tunes pianos in these sort of mansions in the tri-state area mm-hmm. with his sort of uncle and boss, played by Dustin Hoffman.
1: Excuse me?
2: Yes, ma'am?
1: The toilet's leaking. I'll give you an extra 100.
3: What'd she say?
0: She wants us to fix the toilet.
3: We're piano tuners. We fix pianos.
1: 200.
3: 500, we'll talk.
4: Dustin Hoffman is, I mean, you're fantastic, but Dustin Hoffman is so fantastic. He's really good, isn't he? I love the character that he plays as well, because I love, like, an old complainy man.
0: Yeah.
4: I really love that.
0: Yeah.
4: Like someone that's, like, long in the tooth.
0: Yeah, a rambler.
4: Yeah, I love it.
0: Yeah.
4: I love that sort of guy. And how did you learn from going to work with someone like Dustin Hoffman? Come on.
0: Oh, man. I mean, there was so much to learn, but I wanted to be as much of a sponge as possible, mm-hmm. but I also... You know, we were at work. I didn't want to constantly poke him and ask for tips and advice. He kind of treats every take like it's a rehearsal, which right. means he just kind of throws everything at the wall
4: uh-huh.
0: and most of it sticks. There probably would be like a 5.5-hour cut of this movie if there could be of just Dustin Hoffman bits.
4: When you get the script, did you know Dustin Hoffman was going to be in it?
0: Yes, I don't know if it was official, but right. it was close.
4: So they sort of dangled the Dustin carrot.
0: Yeah, and I got to the Dustin carrot.
4: I don't know.
0: The carrot was dangling.
4: Yeah,
0: and I got to read the script with him in mind, uh-huh. which was fun and useful.
4: Mm-hmm. And then I guess your breakthrough role was White Lotus, which was just had everything great about telly. It's got, glamour and satire and discomfort, and it's sort of an icky, brilliant watch as well. Was it quite surreal as it felt to watch when you were in that? And did you have any idea of how it was going to blow? I guess the first series had been a huge success.
0: I knew that it was a needle mover. I knew that it was a big deal to be part of it, but I didn't really know what the knock-on effect really would be. Certainly didn't know that everybody watches it.
4: No, like, truly.
0: Like, literally everybody watches it.
4: Yeah, and I guess it's like one of those things that's just like discussed, endlessly on the internet.
0: And like the demographic, it amazed me how, teenagers and 80-year-olds would come up to me and talk about the show, which is pretty rare. I think.
4: Yeah, I bet. Kind of touches all bases, absolutely. Yeah. And then another thing I wanted to talk to you about, speaking of range, is you're going to be doing a new Lord of the Rings film, Gollum, The Hunt for Gollum is the film. I know we can't talk about it in depth right now.
0: Yeah, I mean, I know it's going to be a huge deal for any Lord of the Rings fans, and hopefully for any newcomers it will stand up by itself, and Andy Serkis is directing, and so, he's already got that Lord of the Rings sort of blood in him. And I'm such a huge fan of the movies that this is a boyhood dream for me.
4: Yeah, I bet. Yeah. That's mad.
0: I get to
4: congratulations.
0: Go to New Zealand and ride a horse.
4: Have you done it?
0: Kill an orc.
4: Has it started?
0: Not yet.
4: Oh, well, massive congratulations on that.
5: Leo Woodall, and the film is Tuna. Larushka, tell us what you thought about the film.
6: Oh, it's a terrific little film. It's definitely one that you should seek out, particularly when it comes onto streaming, I'd say. And what makes it so good, as well as the performances, is it's so many films rolled into one. I love a film that starts in one way and then becomes a totally different film. So it starts as this kind of like very easygoing, laid-back family drama, sort of buddy comedy between Leah Widow's character and Dustin Hoffman's character. And then it sort of evolves into a heist thriller. It's sort of a drama about artistry. And it's a surprisingly sweet romance as well.
5: Ah, that's good.
6: And it's got the young and the old. It's got all the different generations in it. Yeah, lovely sort of performance from Leo Woodall. I mean, this is the film that will make him into a Hollywood star.
5: Oh, do you think so?
6: I think it's got that qualities perhaps of, well, Brad Pitt, but also I was thinking obviously Riz Ahmed, because it reminds you a bit of Sound of Metal.
5: Ah, well, I was going to come to that as well, because films about and from the deaf communities have struck real chords with people and critics recently. So the Oscar-winning Coda, and then, yes, Riz Ahmed in The Sound of Metal. Why do you think that is? What's going on here?
6: Maybe it is about the deafness aspect, or the hard of hearing aspect, and that as an identity. I suppose the difference is, rather than seeing it as a disability, which we might have seen in previous sort of Hollywoodizations of deafness.
5: Yeah.
6: But I think it's also about sound, and I think it's foregrounding sound and working out that

0: technical sound design can create such amazing experiential cinema. So in Tuna, the sound designer is Johnny Byrne, who also did The Zone of Interest, which was amazing ambient sound to convey that kind of the industry.
1: The sound was everything.
0: Next to the death camps of the Nazi death camps. And here in Tuna, you really feel that you're almost experiencing the world through the Leah Wooder character's, well, through his ears. Mm. So when he winces, when he has got this hypersensitivity to sound, when you hear a loud noise, you wince in the

0: Soyuz are an outfit originally from Belarus's capital, Minsk, who are now based in Poland's capital, Warsaw, and they recorded their latest album, Croc, in Sao Paulo, Brazil. Soyuz recently performed live on the BBC for Giles Peterson, and here's a taste of that session. I'll let the band introduce themselves.
1: Hello, it's a pleasure to be here, and thank you for inviting us. I'm Alex Chumok, and here are my bandmates, Mikita Arlov, Igor Vishnevsky, and Albert Karch. I'm a producer, and I'm coming up with ideas, and I'm, like, composing songs and arranging them, and we started that with Mikita, and we did that for 9 years, 9 years already. And then we moved to Poland in 2022, and we met Albert and Igor shortly after, and incorporated them into the band. Now we have this live version of Soyuz, which is like a different dimension, a different world. Albert and Igor, they are very much from the improvisational scene. We always had these moments of like improvisation in between songs, so that was part of Soyuz from the day one. Now we have this component even more solid.
2: The more we play, the more it sort of morphs into a new sound, I feel. Without even talking about it so much, we just naturally pushed into some new directions.
1: Now, I feel like that Soyuz, with these musicians, we can do pretty much everything stylistically and it will still sound like Soyuz.
2: Next, we're performing Nietzsche, which is a song about dreams.

The music of Soyuz, and that's it for this week's Arts Hour. Thank you for your ears, and thank you to both my guests, Alex Kawam and Larushka Ivanzadeh. For now, from me, Nikki Bedi, studio managers Jackie Marjoram and Neva Masirian, and producers Nikki Paxman and Kieran Birmingham. See you next week.

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1: 28 years after the murder of their mother, a chilling new crime forces two sisters to revisit the night that tore their family apart. 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

0: ABC News, good evening. I'm Noni Edwards. A UN inquiry has found Israeli authorities are directly involved in settler attacks that have killed, injured and displaced Palestinians in the occupied West Bank. Jono Wakeley has more.
1: The UN report says Israeli authorities have enabled settler attacks through financial and military support in a climate of impunity fostered by judicial and law enforcement bodies. It says attacks on Palestinian villages and agricultural land have surged since 2023, rising by 130%, including incidents involving groups of masked assailants. It also argues Israeli security forces have routinely accompanied settlers and acted as a shield for the violence. Hundreds of thousands of Israeli settlers live among millions of Palestinians on land Israel captured in a 1967 war.

0: a bear crisis. I mean, it was a pretty chaotic scene in Utsunomiya City. It's home to 500,000 people, and it's just about an hour north of Tokyo, so it's not too far. Earlier today, officials caught this wild bear. He had been running around the neighborhood. A vet tried to sedate it with a tranquilizer gun and eventually did, but it took after three shots, so three tries, and authorities carried him away in a truck. So the whole operation, we were watching it live. It took about an hour and 40 minutes from the time of locating this bear to the actual capture. And we could see a whole lot of police cars and security vehicles surrounding this house to try and capture this three-year-old male bear.
1: Sounds pretty dramatic. What about this other bear in Fukushima that's still proving hard to catch? Why do experts think this second bear is so smart?
0: Yeah, well, last week, this bear in Fukushima City, which is slightly even more north of Tokyo, another bear injured four people. And then it broke into an electronics factory where authorities say it repeatedly evaded their capture attempts. And that included avoiding the tranquilizer darts and the traps that they set up, like cages with food in it. This bear then was able to escape the building itself that they tried to basically contain him in. And the mayor described him as extremely intelligent because of how it was able to escape. Reportedly, the bear turned on a faucet to drink water, which is quite unusual behavior. They also claim that it may have unlatched a lock on a window, slid it open sideways, and then pushed through the screen to escape the factory. And they found claw marks, big claw marks on the side of the window. So from our perspective, it looks extremely intelligent. Some experts say it may just kind of be by chance, but these bears are known to be able to learn. And so maybe it's a sort of sign of intelligence, or maybe a combination of luck.
1: And Kurumi, just briefly, I mean, the Japanese authorities are looking at using new technology to try to help and find these bears?
0: Yeah, so local governments and companies are turning to tech. It includes AI-powered image systems to track the bear movements and also drones with thermal imaging. One company that I find super interesting, in 2016, they created devices called the Super Monster Wolf. It's a solar-powered robotic wolf designed to scare away the bears and other wildlife. So they've been deploying those in some areas too. If you Google it, very visually interesting and striking.
1: Okay, we'll have to do that. Thank you to our Tokyo correspondent, Kurumi Mori. Thanks for taking us through that. You've been listening to The Newsroom from the BBC World Service with me, Celia Hatton. Lots more on all those stories available on the BBC News website.
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5: Hello, I'm Jamal Khalili, and coming up shortly on the Life Scientific on Discovery, I'll be joined by Helen Hastie, Professor of Human-Robot Interaction at the University of Edinburgh in Scotland. From robo-baristas serving coffee to robot nurses making sensitive clinical decisions, Professor Hastie's work focuses on how our everyday interactions with these systems can be made to feel that little bit more human. That's coming up on the Life Scientific after the news.
6: BBC News with Jane Steele. Lebanese media say Israel has carried out new strikes on the southern city of Tyre. Israeli evacuation orders included the Christian quarter for the first time. The IDF also appears to have attacked areas close to the Israeli border where massive explosions could be heard. A United Nations report says Palestinian civilians in Gaza and the West Bank are suffering severe violence on

0: all sides, from Israeli forces, attacks by settlers, and from Hamas. The inquiry says that in Gaza, civilians are trapped between what it calls the mass atrocities of Israeli forces and the predatory, fear-based rule of Hamas. The United States has added several major Chinese businesses to a list of companies it claims are linked to China's military. Among them are the e-commerce giant Alibaba and the electric car maker BYD. Reports from Western Afghanistan say Taliban forces have opened fire on people protesting against the detention of several women for allegedly failing to comply with strict religious dress codes. A doctor in Herat said three people were being treated for injuries. Honduras has approved a series of reforms to tackle the murder of women, including longer jail sentences. The country has the highest rate of femicide in Latin America. A study has found the world saw the highest number of state conflicts last year since the Second World War. 65 were recorded involving at least one state. The report also warns of a surge in attacks targeting civilians. Russian investigators say an explosive device has destroyed a car and killed its driver in a town close to Moscow. The driver's identity has not yet been released. A black bear, who's caused widespread school closures in the Japanese city of Utsunomiya, north of Tokyo, has been captured. The bear was on the loose since last weekend. On Tuesday, it was spotted south of the city's railway station. BBC News.
1: Hello, let's start with a quick test. If I ask you to conjure up an image of a useful and reliable robot helper, what springs to mind? Some of you might be thinking of those industrial robotic arms used in car assembly lines, or perhaps an explosive ordnance bot, the remote-controlled devices used by bomb disposal teams. Others might be focusing on fictional robots, R2-D2 from Star Wars, perhaps. Not just a tool, but a machine that can actually interact with humans. One that is communicative, responsive, and even trustworthy. In fact, those sorts of relationships are the focus for today's guest. Helen Hasty is a professor of human-robot interaction and head of the School of Informatics at the University of Edinburgh. Her mission is to develop robots that don't just think, but connect. Systems that will competently perform their tasks, but which can also hold a natural conversation and explain themselves clearly to their human colleagues. Although, as we'll hear, that's not quite as straightforward as Star Wars made it seem. Helen's career has taken her from developing early dialogue systems, the ancestors of today's generative AI, to working on sophisticated bots that can serve coffee with a side of small talk, teach struggling kids with empathy, or provide calm and confident decisions as triage nurses. She's also driven some of the UK's flagship robotics initiatives, not least as co-lead of the National Robotarium. Ultimately, her ethos is robotics for all, shaping a future where robots aren't just in our world, they're part of it. Ideally, a welcome one. Professor Helen Hasty, welcome to The Life Scientific.
2: Thanks for having me.
1: Now, Helen, a big part of your work is getting people to trust and welcome robots in everyday settings. What would you say is the biggest misconception people have that might put them off having a robot colleague?
2: So we see in the media and in sci-fi movies these robots that are highly functioning, that can do many, many jobs and are social and cognitively quite intelligent. Now, we are far from that. We do have some robots that can perform very, very well on specific tasks, but these tend to be very narrow tasks. So we are quite a long way from these all-functioning, intelligent robots.
1: I suppose a lot of us hear the word robot and do think of those humanoid versions from sci-fi movies that can do everything, including take over the world, of course. But I gather there are actually quite a few issues with making robots in human form.
2: Sure. So robots that generally look like humans, not necessarily those with legs, but in some kind of human shape, can be really useful for certain settings. But we have to be really careful. There's a phenomenon called the uncanny valley. And as robots become closer to looking like humans, particularly in terms of detailed looks, this can actually be quite unsettling. So it's good that robots look a bit like us, but not too much like us.
1: Okay, I mean, so is there a sweet spot of how human a robot should look if it's going to be accepted?
2: Yes, most definitely. And it's very dependent on the task. So robots in the home Maybe it's good they look a bit like us, but robots working in factories or warehouses or stacking shelves, it's actually better if they look like they know what they're doing in terms of the function that they're designing.

0: to do.
1: And so having wheels, for example, rather than legs.
0: Exactly, yes. Yeah.
1: Thinking about trustworthiness in robots does make me wonder about the current concerns around over-reliance on large language models, like ChatGPT, you know, for example, having influence over vulnerable youngsters or isolated individuals. Is there an element of risk to making robots more trustworthy, as in the more we trust them, the greater the risk of manipulation?
0: So it's very important that we instill the appropriate amount of trust. So it's important not to overtrust robots, and it's also important not to undertrust them. For example, a robot that's used in surgery that is highly accurate, maybe more so than a human, it's really important that we do adopt these robots if they are capable of performing properly.
1: So in some cases, we should trust them because they've been designed to do something better than we can.
0: But it's also important not to overtrust. So you shouldn't overtrust an autopilot in a ship, for example.
1: Right.
0: It's important that you always have the human eye on it.
1: Yes, indeed. So, Helen Hasty, do you remember where this fascination with AI and robots first started for you? Were you particularly into tech or sci-fi as a kid?
0: Well, I grew up in a house that had early computers. My father was an early adopter. We had Commodore PC, for example, in the house, and he was always putting together computers. So I think from an early age, I was surrounded by tech. Yeah.
1: You grew up in Aberystwyth in Wales. Tell me a bit about your family.
0: My father was a lecturer in international relations and my mother in classics. And I'm the youngest of four. Most of us have PhDs in the family, to put it like that.
1: Okay. But across a wide range of disciplines, clearly.
0: Yes, correct.
1: I gather you felt rather lost at school because you loved both science and languages, and it didn't feel like there was a way to follow both paths. But then a light bulb moment. Tell me about discovering linguistics.
0: So when you're 16, you have to decide what three A-levels you're going to do. And I wanted to do all the languages and all the sciences.
1: Right.
0: And I think my father could see a bit of a conflict inside me. So he bought me this encyclopedia of language. This really caught my attention. And linguistics, being the science of language, really kind of found a sweet spot with me.
1: So off you went to study AI and linguistics at Edinburgh, followed by a master's in computational linguistics at Georgetown University in the United States. What drew you to America?
0: So I'm a half American, so I wanted to study out there. And I was given a fellowship for, believe this or not, Welsh female studying science at master's level in America.
1: Excellent.
0: Very niche. I'm not sure there was many of us. So I got that fellowship and off I went to Georgetown.
1: Right, right. You returned to Edinburgh to do your PhD in speech and language technologies. Then you decided to take a year out.
0: I married Stuart in the year 2000 and we took a year-long honeymoon, which we were very fortunate to do, travelling around the world, which included going overland in a truck across Africa and then Asia and Australia. And then we stopped off in the States. Having a degree in technology, I thought I'd be quite quick to get a job. But unfortunately, that was the time of the dot-com bubble burst. So everything was basically shuttered up on the west coast of the US. So then we moved over to the east coast. And that's when I got a research position at AT&T Research Labs.
1: One of your biggest projects there was called How May I Help You? One of the first truly interactive voice response systems. First of all, what was it designed to do?
0: So IVRs, as we call them, were pretty terrible back then. Basically, most of them would allow you to say things like, say one for billing, say two for technical support. So not a very rich interaction, not much more benefit than pressing the button on the phone. So How May I Help You was different in that it was an open question. And so the system had to understand a whole range of different responses and then channel the customer to the appropriate department. What I was doing was I was working with Marilyn Walker and we were looking at how we evaluate these systems.
1: I mean, that advance was quite revolutionary at the time, an ancestor, if you like, to the voice assistants we use today, you know, like Siri and Alexa and so on. But doing this 25 years ago, I mean, what sort of difficulties did you run into?
0: So we called them spoken dialogue systems and we would divide them into different parts. So you would have the speech recognizer understanding the words and then you need to convert those words into meaning and decide what to say next and then what the words would be and then turn that into a computer voice. Nowadays, it's all one big end-to-end system, and it's trained on much data, large compute. So it's tackled in a different way, but back then we had to divide into each component, and each component

0: had their own challenges.
1: And, I mean, we should say this sort of voice assistant technology is quite different from today's all-singing, all-dancing large language models.
0: Correct.
1: Can you explain how?
0: We didn't have the data back then. We were using language models, but they weren't large.
1: OK, well, a couple of years later, Helen, you joined Lockheed Martin, also in New Jersey, on the East Coast, and you developed an onboard AI assistant for ships called Susie. Tell me about that.
0: At Lockheed Martin, it was all about applications and putting these systems where they would be used and adopted. So one of these was on a ship and it was using the intercom and it was sensorized. So you could call up Susie on the intercom and it would tell you, for example, the starboard engine temperature.
1: Right.
0: So the important thing here was the equipment was in situ and it may be of use.
1: Okay, well, having a named AI assistant like Susie helping you control a vehicle does have slight overtones of Hell from 2001, A Space Odyssey. I'm afraid I can't do that, Dave. That's my best Hell voice. So do you have any reassuring words for people concerned that we're hurtling towards that sort of AI dystopia?
0: So in critical situations, we put in certain guardrails. It's important that we test them properly. But the technology is advancing so rapidly that we really have to think about this now. And we have to think about it from inception of design of the AI or design of the robot, so that everything we do, we embed responsible research and we think about what it's going to do when it's actually deployed.
1: Right. Well, Helen, in 2007, you and your husband, Stuart, decided it was time to come back to Scotland. You get a research fellowship at the University of Edinburgh, followed by one at nearby Heriot-Watt University, where in 2011, you were asked to head up a major EU project called Parlance. What was that about?
0: Parlance was a project with the University of Cambridge, Geneva, Yahoo, and what we were looking at was a voice search application. So you would talk to an intelligent agent, a bit like you might do with a well-informed colleague, and you would have a discussion and get the information through conversation rather than just typing in words in a search box. And my particular area was looking at what the computer should say and how it should say it. It was a system for giving restaurant recommendations. So we wanted to inform the user but not overload them with too much information. So this is more along the lines of agentic AI that people are talking about now. So yeah, this is AI that will do actions in the real world, like make a booking for you.
1: And of course, essentially, this was the early days of generative AI. So just to clarify, this is AI that can scan whatever data it has access to and create new content from it. It must have been pretty exciting to be at the forefront of this shift in computer science.
0: It's been fascinating. It's changing so rapidly that it's quite hard to keep up. And universities, I think we have to find a way to advance the technology and the science within our means. And so we're looking at things like how we can train models on less data more efficiently. So there are areas that we can research, but the adoption of AI is just, I've just been blown away.
1: Is there a concern that academia, the researchers who aren't working in the field for commercial gain, for example, are losing the race against, you know, the big players, you know, the Googles and the Microsofts and so on?
0: So there are different research directions that we can go in that are going to be important for the future. It's true we don't have access to hundreds of millions of pounds for training really large models running on very large systems, but we do, for example, at Edinburgh University, we have the UK's national computer and we do have access to data. But what's going to be important going forward is changing the paradigm of AI. So, for example, learning how to learn rather than just throwing more data and more compute at these models.
1: Right,

0: You were made the principal investigator on a massive project involving several UK universities looking at trust in autonomous systems. We spoke briefly about trustworthy machines earlier. Why is this so important?
1: There's a general definition of trust being the willingness to be vulnerable to another entity's actions. And this is particularly important for robots, increasing so if you can't actually see the robot. So an example of this is underwater robotics. They're very expensive robots. They go very deep. They don't communicate very well. So this idea that you have to trust the robot to be autonomous and to complete its task, it's just an example of why human-robot trust is really important.
0: Right.
1: So we looked at the relationship between humans and trust, and we investigated whether

0: like that. And I told Alana one of my favourite sci-fi authors was Philip K. Dick, and she told me off for being inappropriate. So there were those sorts of issues. I guess the conversational side has come a long way since then.
1: Most definitely. And also with these large language models, what they are good at is failing gracefully. So rather than computer says no,
0: right.
1: They are able to respond in an appropriate manner.
0: Well, Helen, during your time at Heriot Watt, you were involved with developing and trialling various projects. We'll come to them in a moment, but first let's talk about how robots are put through their paces. In 2020, you became academic co-lead of the National Robotarium, which is a joint initiative launched between Heriot Watt and the University of Edinburgh. Tell me about that facility.
1: So the Robotarium looks at translating research into real-world applications. And in order to do that, you really have to have a testing environment. So there's part for autonomous robotics, large hangar for flying drones, testing autonomous vehicles. And then there's a living lab, which is essentially a flat that's sensored up where we can put robots and invite people to come and interact with them in a kind of more natural, comfortable setting.
0: It does sound to me

0: Yeah, a bit like a spy kit testing facility, like Q's lab in the Bond movies. But the first test I want to ask about is one you conducted in a real-world environment. Tell me about your robo-barista.
1: So what we wanted to do is put a robot in the wild. So this is where the field is really trying to push forward, moving away from very controlled settings to just leaving the robot and seeing how people get on with it.
0: Right,
1: so
0: right.
1: We installed a robot in our common room at the university. We attached it to a very good Italian coffee machine so that people would be motivated to interact and work with it. And what we were looking to investigate was whether people's attitudes to robots would change over time.
0: What did this robot look like then?
1: It's essentially a head, and it has a back-propagated light with a face that can have various facial expressions and has a computer voice.
0: And what does it do? I mean, it must have arms, presumably, if it's going to make you coffee.
1: Well, no, it was attached to a coffee machine, but it would take your order.
0: Oh, I see. Right.
1: It would take your order, it would chat to you. But these robots are really good at trying to understand social cues and how people react to robots' social cues, because it does have quite an expressive facial expression.
0: But it wasn't just the facial expressions. It could also engage in small talk. In fact, I think we have a short clip of your robo-barista interacting with a customer.
2: Hi, I'm Alex. What can I get to you today, buddy?
3: Can I have an espresso, please?
2: Can you please confirm that you would like me to make you an espresso?
3: Yes, please.
2: My superpower can detect when someone needs an extra coffee shot. Would you like me to try it?
3: No.
2: Let me just brew that drink for you. I'll be back in just a minute.
0: So what's going on inside that robot head when it's interacting with people? How does it decide on the best opening gambit or a suitable response for a particular customer?
1: So each customer had a loyalty card, so that was a way that we could keep track of them.
0: Oh, very good.
1: And we would change the interaction periodically so that they would feel like it was more natural, varied, like a human barista.
0: So what did you learn from that trial?
1: We measured people's attitude across 6 weeks, and luckily, we didn't put them off. So there's this scale called the negative attitude to robots. So people, their attitudes basically didn't change. There is something called a novelty effect in robotics, where people, first of all, get really excited and use robots, and then they kind of go off it and they can't be bothered afterwards.
0: Right.
1: But we didn't see that, which is good.
0: If the coffee's good.
1: Yeah, I was going to say that might have been the fact. And also trustworthiness and likability and usability are closely linked.
0: Moving on to some quite different contexts, you also worked on an empathic robot

0: very complicated. It could understand and sense a student's frustration, and it changed the way it taught based on how the student was feeling or how it perceived the student was doing. We found that the empathic robot created more motivated learners.
1: And you say, you know, it could sense whether a student is frustrated or not. Something to do with picking up the tone of voice or the volume if the student starts shouting at it.
0: This was mostly the visual indicators of kind of frustration and also the volume of their speech as well.
1: I gather you trialled this robot tutor at home on your own kids.
0: Yes, my kids did tend to be guinea pigs, willing guinea pigs, I would like to say. So they would pilot the systems quite frequently. They didn't mind, but for this particular application, it did mean that they had to learn quite a bit more geography, which they weren't really keen on.
1: Right. They were doing this as a favour for mum rather than because they thought it might be useful to them.
0: Correct, yeah.
1: And tell me about the triage nurse robots.
0: This was an experiment run during COVID, so we weren't actually in situ running the experiment. But we were looking at a robot that would be, for example, at the reception of a hospital and then would ask about symptoms and then tell people whether to go home or to take a seat. And we found that transparency was really important. So the robot had to explain the reasoning behind its decision, and that was more accepting and trusting to the participants. Mm.
1: And these three very different robots, you know, the coffee maker, the tutor, the nurse, are great examples of how different designs and interfaces will affect how people interact with and even trust them. For instance, the movie robots I mentioned earlier, cute sidekicks like Wall-E or R2-D2, you wouldn't necessarily feel confident about those slightly, rather hapless robots handing out drugs in a hospital, for example.
0: Yes, so the appearance of a robot is very important, but it is very dependent on the context and the job that it's designed to do. So your example of Wall-E is great because Wall-E has a few expressions but uses them really well and is able to convey quite a few social cues, as we call them. And we've been looking at how trust manifests itself and how it breaks and how you can gain trust back. An example of that is apologies, whether a robot should apologise or not. So my student, Bitter Nezet, was looking at this and she found that it's better to apologise, but if you apologise and give more of an explanation, that's even better.
1: Right.
0: So if you say something like, "Oh, I'm sorry I got that wrong. I saw a QR code, but I must have been mistaken." That's better than a simple apology
1: and better than none at all.
0: Yeah. So robots should apologise.
1: I, like many people, get frustrated with, you know, putting in prompts to these large language models and they come back with, "That's an excellent question." That's like the standard thing. No, it wasn't an excellent question. It was a dumb question. Don't try and flatter me. Obviously, all these are works in progress, aren't they, Helen? But are you confident this is the direction of travel? Are we going to be relying on these sorts of robots in our hospitals, in our classrooms, in the not-too-distant future?
0: I think so. I don't believe that the all-singing, all-dancing robots are going to be here very soon. But if you build a robot and it can function well, it should be adopted and used for the benefit of society.
1: OK, so let's talk a bit about public trust then and how that's changing. Because you were involved in developing an interactive experiment studying the public perception of robots that was showcased at the 2019 Royal Society Summer Exhibition, the science exhibition in London. What did that involve?
0: So this was about public engagement around robots that could do the dirty and the dangerous jobs. So these are robots that could work in nuclear facility, decommissioning energy platforms, these kind of jobs that humans don't necessarily have to be there if a robot can do that. And so we looked at generational different points of view, and we found that the younger generation could see the use of robots and appreciated that there are risks associated with these kind of jobs, and maybe robots should be doing them.
1: But you made it quite fun, didn't you? I mean, I think I visited that exhibit. You know, you had robots going through mazes, school kids coming in, flying drones and so on.
0: Yeah, so it's very important that we create these exhibits that are interactive and really capture kids and their parents' imagination and allow them to get hands-on experience with robots.
1: So how is public trust in robots looking today?
0: Well, during the pandemic, people started to really appreciate the use of robots in these more dangerous situations. So there has been a shift since, with people thinking that robots aren't these scary entities, but could actually be useful and help us in our daily lives.
1: just coming in this morning.

0: into London, Waterloo Station, there was a robotic floor cleaner that was going around, and everyone just completely ignored it.
1: Exactly, yes.
0: It's a sign that, you know, we quickly adapt. In 2023, you went back to your old stomping ground, the University of Edinburgh, as head of the School of Informatics there. And over the years, Helen, quite aside from creating and working with some fascinating robots, you've consulted on various government robotics and AI policies, and as we discussed, regulation is vital. But while these discussions take place, the technology continues to evolve. Are we moving fast enough to keep up with it?
1: Technology is advancing very, very quickly, and we do need to think about regulation and guardrails. But we need to do so in a way that doesn't stifle the innovation. So what's really important is that we embed responsible research from the very start. And this is what we are teaching our students, to think about what the system is going to be doing down the road when it is actually deployed and how we can make it safe from the very start. But there are risks. And what is important, I believe, is that we build in these systems a level of transparency and an audit trail so that we can understand the decisions that are being made and the consequences.
0: Mm. So taking this all into account, do you have any worries or niggles about where we're heading with all the tech?
1: Well, with robotics, we have to think about things like robots being hacked, used for surveillance, all sorts of dark, unintended purposes. So these are all issues that we really, really need to think about and safeguard against for the future.
0: And in your wildest dreams, how do you see robots becoming a positive part of our daily lives in the future?
1: My mother's now in her 90s. She lives alone. And whenever I visit, I try and instill a bit of tech, whether it's a smart speaker or a video conferencing device. But unfortunately, it usually ends up in the drawer. So I would like to see technology, in particular robots, being accepted by her generation so that she can maintain a good quality of life and live independent for longer.
0: My father's, in fact, 95, and he has Google Nest in it. Hey,
1: excellent.
0: Google, remind me in 20 minutes to turn the gas off because he's cooking soup or something. So, yeah, I mean, it's actually quite remarkable how quickly humans adapt and adopt new technologies, and it just becomes part of our daily lives and we just take it for granted.
1: If it works, yes. So performance is still very important. Yep. And how we interact with the robot and what it looks like. And then hopefully they will be accepted and used for good purpose.
0: Helen Hasty, thank you very much for sharing your Life Scientific.
1: Thank you, Jim.
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0: From the BBC World Service, this is People Fixing the World, where we imagine a better future and meet people who are making this a reality. I'm Myra Anubi, and this week...
1: It's unbelievable that actually people care about us. But the fact that people want to hear our stories, we feel like we are valued and a value that we didn't have before. It's here now.
0: How women in Rwanda are finding their voice against violence. Before we start, I do need to mention that we will be talking about sexual and gender-based violence. Now, if this might be a difficult subject, why don't you take time to search for People Fixing the World wherever you get your podcasts and listen to some of the other wonderful solutions we've come across before. When talking about Rwanda, this landlocked East African country, about its beautiful hills, economic growth, and clean streets, we must also talk about its dark history.
2: It has, officials say, been the biggest and fastest flight of humanity the United Nations has witnessed in nearly 50 years. Tens of thousands of refugees pouring out of the country, east to Tanzania and here north to Uganda. Altogether, it's estimated that more than a million people have been forced from their homes by a campaign of butchery that shows no sign of ending.
0: Back in 1994, Rwanda went through a horrible genocide that tore through the fabric of the country. Nearly a million lives were lost, people were displaced, and there is still a lot of trauma that exists today.
3: I am from Rwanda. And I lived through the genocide, Exodus, in 1994. And these events really changed the course of my life and the life of every Rwandan that I know. And during that time, there was a lot of violence, and there was a specific violence that women suffered.
0: Sabine Nkusi and her family lived with this fear. All around them, women were being raped and killed.
3: I was 14 at that time. I said to God, if I'm ever able to be out of this situation, I really want to be part of something, a vehicle that will bring an end to this type of violence.
0: Sabine did escape and went on to become an advocate, supporting women who had experienced violence and giving them a voice. She now works for an international charity called Tear Fund and leads its programs to end sexual and gender-based violence.
3: I believe that it is possible to end sexual and gender-based violence and for that to happen in my lifetime. And I see this with the confidence because I have seen the impact of the work.
0: A bold statement. Now, we were keen to know the work that Sabine is doing, so we sent our reporter, Naomi Wellings, to meet her in Kigali, Rwanda's capital city.
4: Another of those hills.
3: Yes, goodness. I mean, this Kigali keeps you fit.
4: You need a good gearbox as well in your car.
3: Absolutely, absolutely. Oh, and the trees. Look at the trees. Oh. It's so green.
5: I'm in a taxi with Sabine, winding up and down the steep hills this country is known for. It's a city literally buzzing with activity, with its many motorbikes and construction sites dotted all along the immaculate tree-lined streets, with stunning flame trees with their ready orange blooms and deep pink bougainvillea.
3: I'm looking at these streets and thinking, what a change, knowing what this country went through and seeing the change that has happened is just incredible.
5: Now living in London, as Sabine returns to her home country, she does so with a full heart.
3: So I'm actually very emotional, to be honest. So when I landed at the airport, I felt like a piece of me was back in me, if that makes sense.
4: See the beautiful pattern of the stained glass. Absolutely. The rectangles of blues and greens and the cross in the middle.
3: Yes, the cross in the middle. And I just remember we used to take pictures of Sunday school standing there, the children, just at the top of the stairs.
5: Sabine and I are standing outside the Anglican Cathedral of St. Etienne, where she and her family used to spend their Sundays. It was a time of innocence etched in the memory. Yet today, she's here leading a retreat, honouring her vow to help survivors of

of abuse. Sabine goes on ahead to greet the women. As I follow through the colourful gardens on this cloudless warm day, I occasionally pick out the flick of a vivid blue sunbird tail in the guava trees. I'm aware this place must feel an oasis for the 12 women who've come, many speaking for the first time of what they've been through. As I walk into the yellow painted hall where they're gathering, I'm immediately struck by the energy in the room and a joy I hadn't anticipated. Here is a safe space for the women to be open

0: You can hear, you can feel the strength within these women. Women who've had to flee violent fathers, violent partners, some who've been forced into sex work and contracted HIV. Most here have suffered abuse from their own partners. In Rwanda, the UN puts rates of physical or sexual violence against women within the home at one of the highest recorded levels in Africa, with 40% of women and girls aged between 15 and 49 having experienced abuse within their relationships. The purpose of the week's course is to encourage the women to share their experiences, to break the silence and challenge the stigma often attached to them. For most of the week, it's been bright and sunny, but on the final day, the rain is drumming on the hall roof as I sit in the retreat room, surrounded by the women's coloured scarves and notebooks. I'm with a woman I've started to get to know during the retreat. She's chosen to call herself Francine for the interview. Francine, in her late 30s, has each day worn clothes of bright orange and yellow. She's got an expressive face, full of vigour, strength and purpose. And as she starts to speak, tears well in her large round eyes.
1: I came from a family where there was violence from a very young age. And then the genocide against the Tutsi happened here, and we separated as a family. I found myself with my siblings, and it was very, very difficult. I had to resort to sex work so that I could provide for my family, to put food on the table. And I met a young man, and we became involved, but he started abusing me. I also became pregnant during that relationship, and he was still abusing me during that relationship. And he was someone who was quite promiscuous and was always having affairs, and I found myself living with HIV as a result of that relationship.
2: I'm so sorry, you have been through such a terrible time.
1: When going through the difficulties I've gone through, you're isolated, you're stigmatized. But I want to tell anyone who's gone through that experience that it is possible to be well. You can be loved, valued, and what's most important is God is with you. He has never left you.
0: This retreat may be a one-off event, but it's hoped that, like others that have run before it around the world, it will nurture a strong network of women who will support each other as well as advocate for others marginalised by their experiences.
1: And now if you look at me, I feel it within myself that I have value. I have a nice dress. I can go amongst other people. I can tell hope is there. It's possible to be well.
3: From the BBC World Service, this is People Fixing the World with me, Myra Anubi. It's a program that's dedicated to telling you about all the good things happening in our world. And today, we're in Rwanda, hearing about the ways that women are beginning to stand up against sexual and gender-based violence. Now, I've got our reporter here, Naomi Wellings, who brought us that really, really heavy, but also wonderful report. There's a lot that was shared there.
4: Yes, and Myra, I spent quite some time with these women and I was really struck by how telling your story is very much seen as part of your healing. And Myra, there were so many more stories. There were women who were telling me about how they've had to run away from their husbands. One woman that particularly struck me said how she was running away in the night with her young daughter.
3: It's really sad to hear, even for me as a mother. Mm. But it's also interesting, Naomi, because I know that the government in Rwanda has a lot of support in place for victims of sexual and gender-based violence, and also that they have laws that protect women, even in marriage.
4: Yes, that's right. There is a specific penalty for conjugal rape, that's rape within marriage. And it should be noted that this has a maximum of 2 years imprisonment, and that's far lower than for other cases of rape, where it can be up to 15 years. But whether there are laws in place or not, you have to bear in mind that there is still a lot of stigma around this. So there will inevitably be a reluctance to take these men to court. Women might be afraid of how they'll be viewed in the community. And of course, they're frightened of physical, financial repercussions from those same partners, mm-hmm. should the case not go their way.
3: I mean, don't get me wrong, Naomi. It's good to hear that there's something that's happening, right? But it's also very clear that you need other people in society almost to become advocates as well.
4: Yes, and it is happening, but slowly. And a key place, Myra, is within the church. Rwanda is a conservative religious society, so the people with perhaps the biggest influence and authority are the pastors and the Catholic priests. I accompanied Sabine to a local church where a special service was being held. Light floods through the pale blue and lilac glass windows as Sabine joins in a song in the local language, Kinyarwanda. A tap on her shoulder sees Sabine reunited with her Sunday school teacher. And it's a warm welcome formally for Sabine. The modern red brick Anglican All Saints Church in the Ribeiro neighbourhood is high up on one of Kigali's many hills. And this morning, several visiting choirs, dressed in rich coloured long silk gowns, are joining the 200 or more worshippers. The focus from the Father's Union preacher, Charles Bayambabazi, is on men using their strength for good, not to suppress women.
5: We should be people of great models, of role models within your household. Nowadays, things are becoming tougher. We have domestic violence.
4: With further help from my translator, I heard that this message was also being focused on by the church's pastor in his address. Adele Ragima urged his congregation to appreciate again how men should view women.
5: Let me encourage you to read again Genesis. When God created both men and women, they were created in God's image. He didn't discriminate. There was no particular image that is better than the other between men and women.
4: Pastor Odell was one of the church leaders who had his attitudes challenged after he went on a course called Transforming Masculinities. Sabine's charity runs these. She says the focus is all about challenging how the Bible has been used to preach male dominance over women.
6: So one of the exercises that we actually do in a Transforming Masculinities is that we read a series of statements and even talk about, you know, are there some verses in the Bibles that are used to uplift women? And are there some verses in the Bibles that are used perhaps to oppress women? And why is it? So there is a conversation then. That's when then the faith leader comes in and says, actually, this is not what the Bible says. This is what we're reading. Maybe culture can contribute to how we understand this, but this is not what the case is.
4: Because I suppose to differing extents, people see what they want to see in

0: the Bible.
1: Yeah.
0: Or they're not challenged by the full context.
1: Yeah, exactly. And the role of faith leaders, I think, is to really help to correct some of those misinterpretation, and they can be a catalyst for change.
2: Change that often starts individually. Over a delicious banana and peanut meal served with beans and rice, I meet up with a group of pastors and their wives. 4 years ago, after coming, some reluctantly, to the Transforming Masculinity workshops, they tell of transformed relationships. None had taken part more reluctantly, perhaps, than Pentecostal pastor Edouard Bourigeaud, who came with his wife, Chantal. Yet today they're meeting up again, and this time enjoying demonstrating one of the games that might once have been far more awkward. They use a deck of playing cards. They each pick one and are told not to look at it. Instead, they have to stick it to their forehead. The men and women bow to Chantal, who luckily ends up with a king of spades, while they gesture dismissively to her husband, Edward, who unfortunately ends up with a lowly three of spades on his forehead. It's a tool to teach empathy. How does it feel to be marked out as useless, and how to feel in charge? It opens up conversation, and the group then tackles Bible verses. As Pastor Edward shared, there was one text in particular that he'd never really thought much about, and it was this which prompted him to change his attitude towards his wife, Chantal.
3: Men, please love your wives as Jesus has loved his church and sacrificed his life for the church.
0: So it's very much talking about the nature of that love, the sacrificial nature of that love.
3: Yeah, basically it was about sacrifice, because realizing that Jesus sacrificed his life to the point of dying, and now me, I'm not sacrificing anything for my wife. I'm mistreating her. I feel like she's useless. So before I got trained, I had a different behavior. I did not give enough value to my wife. And when it comes to sexual activities, I used to think that, all the decisions should be made by man. The woman should not contribute in any way. So I used to think that whenever I want her, at any time, she needs to accept without questioning.
2: There were many tears when he said how sorry he was to his wife Chantal, and for her part, she simply couldn't believe it.
4: First of all, I've cried. Although I was happy, but I also cried. There are things that happen to you and you feel like this is a miracle. This is something that could never happen. Although I cried, but I was really happy about what was happening.
0: In terms of your congregation, how open have you felt able to be with them about your experience?
3: Yeah, for real, it's not an easy thing, going in front of the congregation during the church gathering and telling them what you had been doing wrong. But due to the change that I had undergone, I realized that it was very important to go in front of them and tell them, share them my experience.
4: So when other women heard about, my husband's testimony, they were telling me that, you are so lucky, you have like a good life. And us as a couple, we continue, as a type of role model also in our community, in our churches, because when there were conflict within a couple, they would invite us to go and discuss with them and to help them resolve the conflict. So it has really helped people within the church and also people within our community.
5: Naomi, after hearing this, I'm just realizing that if you have role models who are respected by other people, that does make a big difference and can be a big aspect of this solution, helping the women?
2: Yes, definitely. And there have been before and after surveys of people involved in the Transforming Masculinities courses. In

0: the neighbouring Democratic Republic of Congo. Research was carried out by Stellenbosch University from South Africa, and it found that after just 2 years running programmes like these, rates of intimate partner violence halved. Mm. And before the programmes had started, around 50% of the male and female participants believed that violence towards women could be justified. But after the programme, this dropped to 25%.
1: Oh, wow. You've mentioned there the Democratic Republic of Congo and South Africa. So I assume this is happening in other places as well?
0: Yeah, Tearfund sees around 250,000 people going through its sexual and gender-based violence programmes every year. And that's across more than 40 countries in Africa, but also around the world, including India, Colombia and Brazil. And Transforming Masculinities as a course has run in 24 countries. And there was also one in Nigeria, where both Christian Protestant pastors and Muslim imams were involved.
1: Mm. I mean, this is a big problem, sexual and gender-based violence, and it's not the kind of thing that will be solved overnight. But it is really good to know that for these women in Rwanda, something is making a difference.
0: Yes, Myra. And actually, when I spoke to Francine, the woman who told us her story earlier on, she said something that really touched my heart.
2: I want to add, thank you even for speaking to me. So I was speaking to other ladies as well, and we were saying it's unbelievable that actually people care about us. But the fact that people want to hear our stories, we feel like we are valued, and a value that we didn't have before. It's here now, so we are well. Murakoze chana.
3: We feel very privileged that you have been prepared to share this with us. I thank you. Murakoze.
4: Murakoze chana.
1: Well, murakoze to both Francine, who we've just heard from, but also to you, Naomi, for sharing this report with us.
0: Thanks, Myra.
1: Now, if you've been affected by anything you've heard today, just search for BBC Action Line or find out more from tearfund.org. Now, every week we enjoy reading your messages and listening to your voice notes, like this one after a recent programme we made about saving Chile's urban wetlands.
5: Hi, I'm Juan Carlos in Havana, Cuba. Really interesting programme from Chile. Well done for them. It was very kind of you to dedicate the show to Jose. Lovely indeed.
1: Thank you so much, Juan Carlos. So he's in Cuba, but where are you? Send me a voice note or a WhatsApp message to the number +44 8000 321 721. And as always, I'll be back next week with more good news from somewhere else in our beautiful world. Until then, thanks for listening.
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9: This is the BBC World Service, and coming up after the news, the global story. If you lived in London and found out that one of the candidates for mayor was Steve Bannon, you'd be surprised. So how on earth did a former British political strategist called Steve Hilton become the Trump-endorsed Republican candidate for governor of California? And who is Hilton anyways? Join me, Asma Khalid, in 2 minutes.
10: BBC News with Emily Thomas. Lebanese media say Israel has carried out new airstrikes on the southern city of Tyre. Israeli evacuation orders included the city's Christian quarter for the first time. The IDF also appears to have attacked areas of Lebanon close to the Israeli border. A United Nations report says Palestinian civilians in Gaza and the West Bank are suffering severe violence on all sides from Israeli forces, attacks by settlers, and from Hamas. The inquiry says that in Gaza, civilians are trapped between what it calls the mass atrocities of Israeli forces and the predatory, fear-based rule of Hamas. Reports from Western Afghanistan say Taliban forces have opened fire on people protesting against the detention of several women for allegedly failing to comply with strict religious dress codes. A doctor in Herat said three people were being treated for injuries. The United States has added several major Chinese businesses to a list of companies it claims are linked to China's military. Among them are the e-commerce giant Alibaba and the electric car maker BYD. A study has found the world saw the highest number of state conflicts last year since the Second World War. The report also warns of a surge in attacks targeting civilians. Mauritania says its coast guard has rescued more than 1,000 migrants off the northwest African country's coast over the past 10 days. Iran's Football Federation says its ticket allocation for the country's World Cup group games has been withdrawn by the United States just days before the tournament is due to begin. The Iranian football body said many supporters had already made travel plans. And a black bear who's caused widespread school closures in the Japanese city of Utsunomiya, which is north of Tokyo, has been captured. The bear was on the loose since last weekend. BBC News.
9: Imagine if an American political advisor like Steve Bannon or, back in the day, James Carville turned up in another country running for office. Let's say they were running for the mayor of London.
11: I think the answer is, Asma, they would be a long shot. They'd be a bit of a curiosity. And people in London might be thinking something along the lines of, who on earth is this dude?
9: Well, that's kind of what's going on right now in the US. A British immigrant backed by President Trump is running to be the next governor of California. Now, that election is in November, and right now votes are still being counted in the primary. But the fact that a former British political strategist named Steve Hilton is even in the mix is unusual. From the BBC, I'm Asma Khalid in Washington, D.C.
11: And I'm Tristan Redman with The Skinny from the other side of the Atlantic. Today on The Global Story, who is Steve Hilton? And how did he become a candidate for the governor of California? Asma, as we're recording this conversation, we haven't had all the votes in yet from California. But you are our in-house expert on all things US politics, and I know that the California primary system is a little bit unusual. Can you explain it to us? How does it work?
9: Yeah, it's unusual, I would say, even to most Americans. For starters, it takes a really, really long time to count all the votes, in major part because millions of people in California prefer to vote by mail. And interesting, just to put this in some context, in the last presidential election, about 80% of the ballots were cast by mail. So it takes a while to count those all. But the other thing that makes California really unusual, even compared to most other American states, is that they have a system that is called a jungle primary, where the top two vote getters in the primary advance to the general election. And it doesn't matter if you're a Republican or a Democrat. Whoever gets in that top two category, both of them will move on. And that means that there's not always a Republican in the general election. At this point, only one candidate has reached the vote total tally that means he's going on to the next round, the final round of voting in November. And that's Democrat Javier Becerra. He was the former Health and Human Services Secretary under the Biden administration.
11: Well, Asma, many of us around the world know that California is a resolutely blue Democratic state.
9: Yeah.
11: But here we have a Trump-endorsed Republican candidate who's, I don't know, maybe the most talked about candidate in this election. He wants to be the state's next governor. What's actually going on here?
9: Yeah. I think, Tristan, he's getting a lot of attention in part because of just how unusual his presence is in the race. If you look at registration right now in the state of California. There are nearly twice as many Democratic voters registered in the state as Republicans. So, you know, just that's the context of California. A lot of Californian voters take pride in positioning themselves as the state that is the counter to Donald Trump and the counter to the MAGA movement. And so that means the Democrat I mentioned earlier, Javier Becerra, if he were indeed

0: to face off against Steve Hilton, most political analysts will tell you Becerra is the clear favorite. I will also say that at the time that we are recording this on Monday, June 8th, as you say, Tristan, votes are still being counted. So we don't know exactly what is going to happen. But I will say, as someone who's covered and reported American politics for a long time, the fact that we are talking about Steve Hilton as being a major part of this conversation, the fact that he's not just one of the most talked about candidates in California, but I would say even to some degree nationwide, it's unusual.
1: He's running in California, blue state, and as a Republican, mm-hmm. which means, as far as I can tell, he's running more of a kind of MAGA light campaign. So he wants to, quote, make California golden again. He says he wants to make mm-hmm. California the crypto capital of the world. He says he's planning a version of DOGE, the Department of Government Efficiency, for the state.
2: I'm going to be putting the bloated nanny state bureaucracy in Sacramento into the wood chipper as governor.
1: And crucially, he's had financial backing from Rupert Murdoch and Sergey Brin, formerly of Google.
0: You know, he is thought to be an outside candidate, but we think it's worth talking about him because our show, as you all know, is about where the world and America meet.
1: Well, Asma, I am on the right side of the ocean to tell this story, but I am not the man. We are going to bring you the man today. He's Nick Watt. He's the political editor of the BBC's show Newsnight. And he knows Steve Hilton personally, and he's going to tell us all about him.
3: Well, the thing about Steve Hilton is nothing should ever surprise you about Steve Hilton. He is an original. He's an iconoclast. He's out there to change the world. So hearing that he wanted to stand as the Republican candidate for governor of California, not a surprise at all.
1: Okay. I mean, you've covered him when he was in a previous incarnation in British politics. For our international listeners, can you paint a picture of who the man is? Like, what was he known for in the UK?
3: So what a lot of people say is, how is it that Steve Hilton went to working from David Cameron when he was leader of the opposition in the UK in 2005 and then became Conservative Prime Minister in 2010? How could he go from working for David Cameron, who is a sort of a very mild, measured, moderate figure? How has Steve Hilton gone from being David Cameron's right-hand man to being the Donald Trump sort of approved MAGA Republican candidate in that primary to be the Republican candidate for governor of California? How on earth has that happened?
0: Can you just remind us in very plain terms who Cameron was?
3: So in the late 1990s and in the early noughties, the Conservatives lost three general elections in a row. And there were some people in the Conservative Party who were saying, guys, we keep losing. What are we going to do? You know what? We need to modernize. And David Cameron, who was only about 39, became leader of the Conservative Party on a modernizing ticket. We have to change. We have to listen to the British people. And one of the people that he appointed to his team in a really senior role when he became leader of the Conservative Party was Steve Hilton, to be his free thinker. So when he started working for David Cameron, the idea was that Cameron was the sort of the establishment figure. David Cameron has an aristocratic background. The word we use is he's dead posh, two words. And Steve Hilton was meant to be the sort of the original thinker, to think ideas. But even at that time, you could see the elements of the Steve Hilton today. You could see them then.
1: I mean, the thing is, Steve Hilton is probably best known for popularly in the United Kingdom might be a show called The Thick of It, which is a satirical political TV show made by the same team that went on to make Veep in the United States. It was kind of a seminal comedy show made by the BBC here in the UK.
0: You know, I actually didn't know that that was the origin of Veep until you all told me that. Tristan was telling me that recently.
1: Well, I think The Thick of It was such an incredible hit in the UK. And there was a desire by HBO in the US to make a US version, but it started off in the UK. What was the Steve Hilton character like, Nick, in The Thick of It?
3: The character that is said to be based on Steve Hilton in, as you say, The Thick of It, is Stuart Pearson. And in The Thick of It, he does things like, let's talk about thought circles.
4: Thought Camp ETA, 13 minutes, OK?
3: And things about

0: how knowledge is porridge.
1: So, how are we going to deploy this? The point of departure is this. Knowledge is porridge. Time is a leash on the dog of ideas.
2: And he's a sort of political, in his own words, blue sky thinker, ideas man in the show, right?
1: We do away with computers. What do we think? How would it affect us? Good idea? Bad idea?
0: Yeah, that's the idea of Steve Hilton. And it is absolutely true. You know, he just wants to sort of think out of the box. And he was always railing against the system. So famously would walk around Downing Street, which is obviously where the Prime Minister's based, not wearing shoes, wearing a tatty T-shirt, wearing shorts. Hmm. That was very much the Steve Hilton, which, you know, when you have this establishment figure, David Cameron, as Conservative Prime Minister, that was quite something. But yeah, that sounds quite as it might well have been behind that big black door in Downing Street.
3: You've talked about Steve Hilton being this top political advisor to the Conservatives in the United Kingdom, but what's his origin story? Where did he come from? How did he get involved in politics?
0: Yeah, so I think to understand the Steve Hilton of now, to understand the Steve Hilton of 20 years ago, you need to understand his background. And Steve Hilton's background is that he is the son of Hungarian immigrants. So his mum and his dad came from Hungary. It was around the time of the 1956 Hungarian uprising against Soviet rule. Steve, I think I'm right in saying, was born in 1969. So in other words, he was born in the UK. But one of the things that always strikes me about Steve Hilton, and this is a thread that has run through early Steve Hilton, middle Steve Hilton, the Steve Hilton we're seeing today, is railing against overbearing authority. And where is that in his DNA? That would be being in a country in the Warsaw Pact under, as he would see it, the thumbscrew of the Soviet Union. And that's why when you examine him 20 years ago and you examine him today, there are huge differences, but there's one thread all the way through: hating overbearing authority.
2: He becomes prominent in UK politics sort of in the early 2000s. When he becomes the top advisor of Prime Minister, soon to be Prime Minister David Cameron, as we've mentioned. And so at this point, the Conservatives are struggling. Labour have been in power for quite a long time, but he gets them into power in 2010. The Conservatives just scrape through as the largest party in election. What was it at that moment that Steve Hilton realised about the public mood that brought his party back into government after a long time in the wilderness?
0: So the key phrase around about the time that the Conservatives moved after losing the 2005 general election, which was the third general election in a row that they'd lost to somebody called Tony Blair, the key phrase then was smell the coffee. And the smell the coffee was a report by a big pollster. And the smell the coffee was, guys, can we just wake up and realise there are probably some pretty good reasons why we keep losing general elections? David Cameron was a slow convert to the smell the coffee approach. But Steve Hilton was pretty much in there in the, guys, let's get with smell the coffee. There was a famous phrase around about that time by somebody called Theresa May, who later became Conservative leader and UK Prime Minister. She talked about how there was a perception that the Conservative Party was the nasty party. Steve Hilton was absolutely crucial in softening the image of the Conservative Party.
2: And the hard image has its roots, doesn't it, largely in the history of Margaret Thatcher, who had a lot of opponents for closing down the mines and things like that, right?
0: Well, the famous symbol of Margaret Thatcher was a hand carrying a torch that was very sort of strong. Steve Hilton dropped that, turned it into a green soft tree. That was one of the most important things he did for softening the Conservative Party. And it was in that period that I really first got to know Steve Hilton. I'd have lunches with him. I'd have dinners with him. One of the things that he did was he ran something called Webcam. So remember, this is 20 years ago, so it might sound all a little bit old-fashioned, but Webcam was that Steve Hilton would go round to wherever David Cameron was and he would film him. And then he'd upload it onto something called the internet, onto a site called Webcam. And I can remember having long, long conversations with Steve Hilton almost every Friday night. And he'd be reporting to me, you know, what he'd filmed on webcam and me getting lots of colour from all of that. These were really, really important changes in the branding of the Conservative Party.
3: So Nick, it sounds like you're saying he was essentially the big policy thinker, the brains behind Conservatives' return to power, behind David Cameron's branding of himself. You're kind of describing him maybe as sort of akin to someone like a Steve Bannon to Donald Trump in the run-up to the 2016 election.
0: Asma, I think you've absolutely nailed it. And I tell you the thing about David Cameron, I mean, he won't like me saying this, but hey, here goes. David Cameron is very, very clever, but he's not really an intellectual. He's not really a thinker. And so he needed a thinker. And that is what Steve Hilton did. And the big idea that they took into the 2010 election, that was the one that they won, but as Tristan was saying, only just sort of got over the line. Their big thing was the big society. That was the big thing they put before the British people in the 2010
3: and what's
0: election.
3: What's the big society?
0: What is the big society?
2: That's a good
0: Absolutely.
2: Question. We're still trying to work it out, aren't we?
0: We're still trying to work it out. What is the big society? So I think the idea was that it was to get away from the idea of an over.

0: that happened in 2010, which happened everywhere, is we were in the thick of the global financial crush, mm-hmm. where you had to have spending cuts, and it looked like the big society, not intended this way, looked like it was a cuddly cover for spending cuts.
1: I want to ask you about the policies that he was pitching, the ideas that he was offering to the British public at this time period, because in prepping for this interview, I got the sense that some of the ideas that were maybe unconventional. Can you give us a sense of what he was offering, what he was bringing to the table?
0: So the big thing that Steve Hilton brought to the table successfully was softening the image of the Conservative Party. He then, when they got into government in 2010, did have, he's an ideas factory, and he spews out ideas all the time. And when you talked to people in Downing Street at the time, they would say, you know, it's like sort of mining for gold. You had to look hard because most of the ideas were completely unworkable and you wanted to get to the golden nugget. But two of the ideas he was associated with, which were not seen as golden nuggets, were using technology to disperse clouds and abolishing maternity.
1: Wait, hold up. Technology to disperse clouds, because Britain is very cloudy?
0: We don't get enough sun. We'd love to have more blue sky. So using technology to disperse clouds and abolishing maternity leave. So what Steve Hilton said about that was that the first idea was a joke.
1: Okay.
0: And on maternity leave, he said, look, my view has been misunderstood. And what he believed is you should absolutely not abolish maternity leave, but that you should reduce it to somewhere between 6 and 4 months, because his view was that having maternity leave for a year, he believes, is too long and potentially harms women's career prospects by holding them back. Obviously, that would be hugely contested. So that gives you an idea of the sort of ideas that he was putting there. But what is interesting is that he went to work for David Cameron in Downing Street when he became Prime Minister in 2010. But he didn't last very long. I think he was only there for about 2 years. And my memory of the time is what happened with Steve Hilton when he was in Downing Street is he just started to rage against the system. He thought the system was designed to sort of stifle innovation, and he actually became quite angry. And I remembered sensing, I think this relationship with David Cameron is going to end in tears. And it did end in tears. And they had a bit of a falling out. And just to give you an idea of what his mindset was that you may or may not remember, but 10 years ago, this country voted for something called Brexit.
1: Oh, yes.
0: Remember
1: it was
0: that.
1: An earthquake, even here in the
2: totally
1: US.
2: I've forgotten. No one remembers that.
0: That kept us going for a little bit.
1: I mean,
0: bit.
1: But even in the US, that was a huge, huge story.
0: And that, in a sense, was something that sort of radicalised Steve Hilton and took him on the path that he's on now as the sort of the MAGA chosen one for California.
1: Can I just understand what you're saying? You're saying that Steve Hilton was an advocate for Brexit before Brexit ever happened.
0: Well, remember when he had his falling out with David Cameron, that was around about 2012, which was 4 years before Brexit. Mm-hmm. But it is certainly true that Steve Hilton was very much on the side of Brexit when that happened a good few years after he left. And his relations with David Cameron soured when they fell out in Downing Street. But also anyone who is in the David Cameron circle who supported Brexit is no longer in the David Cameron inner circle.
1: I think what you're saying is like his political instincts, at least in the constructs, at least as it relates to the UK, it sounds like both in terms of him turning around and bringing the Conservatives to power and then having the mood of the country correctly diagnosed when it came to Brexit, he was right in both of those things. Would you agree, Nick?
0: Yes. Yeah.
1: I mean, let's talk about the political journey, just in the context of the geographic journey he made. He left Downing Street. You said he had this falling out with the prime minister, and then he moves to America. How did he end up coming to America?
0: I think how and the nature of Steve Hilton's move to the United States is really important to working out his mindset now. So as I understand it, the principal reason for him moving to the United States was that Rachel Whetstone his wife mm-hmm. got a big job.

0: job on the West Coast. I think she worked for Netflix. The big thing she did was that she worked for Google.
1: Yes.
0: And the way that it was put to me by somebody who knows Steve Hilton and Rachel Whetstone really well is that she became the sort of the whisperer of the Google founders, Larry Page and Sergey Brin. She became a consulted confidant of those two. And I think that one of the big things that happened in the Whetstone-Hilton household is they became fabulously wealthy. That's really important to say. But the other big thing that happened was that they became very much part and parcel of the West Coast tech world. And so all that thinking that Steve Hilton had about not liking overbearing authority then has another turn of the wheel when he's in that tech world about how essentially the world would be so much better run if it was run in a sort of a Google tech sort of world. Mm-hmm. And you can tell how important that world is because Sergey Brin is a big funder towards a lot of what Steve Hilton does. So that relationship continues.
1: So in the process of coming to the United States and choosing then to run for governor, there are a number of years that have passed. And so I am curious both when and why he became an American citizen. And do you know? And then ultimately why the guy who was the behind the scenes policy thinker decides he wants to be the front man, decides he wants to be the one running for political office.
0: It strikes me that one of the really important things that Steve Hilton did in the US was he became a very successful Fox News host.
2: As America's economy roars ahead, tonight we bring you the truth about the man who says he wants to take us back. Evening, everyone, and welcome to The Next Revolution. I'm Steve Hilton, and this is the home of positive populism, pro-worker, pro-family, pro-community.
0: And what you see with Steve Hilton is he's a very, very fast, very slick communicator.
2: Growth up, investment up, incomes up. It is an incredible performance.
0: And he was a communicator who very much fitted in with the Fox News family.
2: This is Donald Trump's blue-collar boom, delivering historic results for working Americans, exactly as he promised.
0: And I think that his profile on Fox News was hugely significant in giving him that platform in the MAGA world and must have brought him to Donald Trump's attention, because how do you come into Donald Trump's world? You do well on Fox News.
1: And did he sound different than what he sounded like in the UK?
0: Certainly his ideas in California are not the ideas that he was putting in this country. I mean, isn't his big way of putting things, isn't he talking about how he wants to have a process that's Cal-affordable? Cal-affordable, isn't it?
2: We can't go on with this crushing burden of the highest cost of living in America. And that's why the center of my campaign for governor is to make our state Cal-affordable.
0: Mm-hmm. And that is slashing taxes, slashing regulations.
2: The number five on my plan to make our state Cal-affordable, we are going to end the ridiculous rules and regulations that make it so expensive to build anything in California.
0: Which in many ways gets back to sort of the big society approach, although the big society was meant to be about taking the state off your back. David Cameron was very, very nervous about being too clear about totally slashing the state to pieces. But you knew sort of that's pretty much what Steve Hilton was thinking in that time. So this is evolving from the Steve Hilton that I knew 20 years ago.
3: Can I just say Cal-affordable as a term is not a million miles away from the in the thick of it character who would say things like knowledge is porridge. They are maybe sort of the same ilk.
0: Of the same
3: expressions.
0: Image. Yeah, but Cal-affordable, that's quite clever. I mean, you can sell that. That's quite catchy. I have a song about it.
3: If you look at his career from all the way back at the beginning to where we are now, do you get the feeling that there is a kind of consistent school of thinking in Steve Hilton? Or is he more of a kind of chameleon who bends himself to circumstance?
0: I think that Steve Hilton has the two elements of what you're talking about, which is consistency

0: and an element of the chameleon. So the consistency is, I just believe his founding family history with parents who left Hungary, I think that led to his belief and his hatred of overarching, overbearing state authority. And that is the thread that has gone through all elements of his career. But he certainly has evolved. So the Steve Hilton who was turning the sort of strident talk to the Conservative Party to the little green tree of the Conservative Party, that is different to the pretty strident figure we see now standing as the sort of MAGA-anointed candidate.
1: On that note, Nick, thank you so much for joining us on The Global Story. Really appreciate it.
0: Thank you.
1: That was Nick Watt, the political editor for the BBC show Newsnight.
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0: And taking a final look at the forecasts for tomorrow, Wednesday, 10th of June for me. Brisbane, a shower or two and 23 degrees. Sydney, a shower or two and 23 degrees as well. Slightly cooler in Canberra with a top of 15 degrees. In Melbourne, 19 degrees, showers with wind easing. Hobart, a shower or two and a high of 18 degrees. Showers easing in Adelaide and 17 degrees. 18 degrees in Perth with a shower or two. And sunny skies in Darwin with a top of 33. I'm Noni Edwards. I've been broadcasting from Gadigal land this evening. I'll be handing over to my colleague David Rowlands in a moment. But in the meantime, let's cross back over to our international broadcast partners at the BBC. Have a good evening. Hello, I'm Celia Hatton, and this is the newsroom on the BBC World Service. Let's go straight to the Middle East. Iran and Israel have, they say, paused their attacks on each other for now. Their announcements came after President Trump told them he didn't want their fighting to block any deal aiming for a longer-term ceasefire. But Israel is still carrying out airstrikes inside Lebanon against the Iranian-backed group Hezbollah, even though Tehran has threatened to attack Israel again if it continues bombing Lebanon. Let's speak to our correspondent in Beirut, Lina Sinjab. Lina, tell us the latest.
1: Well, after halting attacks between each other, the Israelis and the Iranians, Israel continued here in the south and issued even new evacuation orders in the city of Tyre, and this time for the first time in a Christian neighborhood of the city. So people were, you know, rushing for their safeties in thousands of them. And airstrikes continued in Tyre, in Nabatiye. Dozens have been, you know, at least 10 people have been killed so far, and the number likely to rise because, you know, it hasn't been updated with the Ministry of Health. But, you know, it just shows how the situation is very much volatile, and the Israelis are adamant to continue the battle in Lebanon, in the south of the country, despite efforts for finding a political solution and having a lasting ceasefire.
0: Indeed, Israel has said it's doing the Lebanese government's job of fighting against Hezbollah.

0: the end of tomorrow. In Sydney, a shower or two for tomorrow and a top of 23. Also, Canberra, 4 degrees overnight, then showers tomorrow and a top of 15. Melbourne, showers also for tomorrow. Wind easing with a top of 19. Hobart, a shower or two and a top of 18. Adelaide, it's 17 right now. Showers easing by the end of Wednesday and a top of 17, pretty much the same temperature as it is now. Perth 11 degrees as I speak, 18 the top for Wednesday with a shower or two, and Darwin a sunny 33.
1: Welcome to Assignment from the BBC World Service with me, Mohammed Hashim. At a newly opened primary school in Sudan's capital, Khartoum, small excited boys in uniform are flooding through the corridors in a two-story block on a dusty street. A sound once lost, now returning to a city left battered by war.
2: Right now we are about 585.
1: Oh my God, so almost 600 pupils. Yeah. Mohammed Abdel Wahab is the head teacher here.
2: As you see, we are so happy. So as our kids, they are happy to meet their friend, and they are happy to go to come back to school and come back to classes.
1: Good morning. Assalamu alaikum.
3: Good morning.
4: Good morning, teacher.
3: How are you today?
4: We are fine. Thank you, teacher.
3: Sit down.
4: Thank you, teacher.
1: Are you boys happy to be back at school? For some of the boys here, it's their first real taste of school in 3 years, because in 2023, Sudan descended into civil war after the leaders of a military coup turned on each other. The capital, Khartoum, once home to 8 million people, became a battlefield as the Sudanese army

0: for the powerful paramilitary group, the Rapid Support Forces, the RSF. The war spread across the country. Hundreds of thousands have been killed. Millions have been displaced. In 2025, the Sudanese military finally retook Khartoum from the RSF. The war is far from over. But for now, here at least, there's relative peace. And amid all the destruction, people are coming back, schools and universities are reopening.
1: I think we just crashed an Arabic lesson. In front of me, there are about 40 students. They're sitting on four per bench. Shabab, sabah al khair. Ezeyakum. What's the best thing for being back in school? Some is saying to learn, some is saying space, some is saying meeting kids, some are saying playing. So it's a mixed bag of things. Huh? There was no studying, there were the RSF were here, we didn't do anything.
0: Both the teachers and the children here have been through a lot. Many have endured shelling and drone attacks, known death and destruction. Many were forced to flee their homes, leaving behind all they knew, to spend years in displacement camps or in towns far away.
1: They only used to play during the morning, because in the afternoon there were issues, dangerous. In the afternoon there would have been drones and mortars and kida.
0: Standing next to Ahmed was his friend Munzir. He was displaced and came back to find his house was wrecked by the RSF.
1: How do you feel being back at school?
2: I am very, very happy because I want to read.
1: You like to read?
2: Yes.
1: What is the subject you like most?
2: Arabic and English.
1: You like Arabic and English?
2: Yes. Yes, I like.
1: What do you want to do when you're older?
2: Builder.
1: You want to be a builder?
2: Builder. Because I want to build my homes.
1: You want to build homes?
2: Yes.
1: Why do you want to build homes?
2: Because I want people to live here.
0: Given what everyone's been through, teachers too are aware of the changes in their pupils.
3: The war affects their feelings, their emotions, and so. So we start again with them. We start to support them and to talk about their attitude. We talk about their behavior and so on. And so they become well.
1: What are the things that you noticed that they were impacted with?
3: They are very nervous. They were angry and so on. But right now, we work with them.
0: Even if there is peace, the lives of children will still be shaped by conflict. And that matters, because Sudan is one of the world's youngest countries. 60% of the population is under 25. Already millions have lost out on years of education, and many continue to be without schooling across the country. But here in Khartoum, this moment of relative peace does offer a chance to address some of the damage, and it offers a glimpse of the scale of the task ahead. This is the story of just some of those trying to deal with this unseen cost of the war. In another part of Khartoum, children are sitting on a swing at a kindergarten. This place is special, for it was set up during the war by a group of mothers who stayed and survived in Khartoum during the occupation by the RSF. A group of them have come to meet us.
4: We started this during the war, during the occupation, because with the schools shut, we found the kids were just hanging out in the streets, not doing anything.
0: Amna is the coordinator of the kindergarten.
4: So we found an empty house. We set up a school kindergarten. We started bringing young kids together, from 2 years old up, like, to 9 or 10. Many people, many women helped us from different neighborhoods. It's really worked, and we'll keep going.
0: These mums are part of a wider grassroots movement that became central to the survival of so many during the war. In the absence of government, in local neighborhoods, residents came together to help each other survive. They created mutual aid groups known as emergency response rooms, to provide

0: by things like food, water, medical help, and if possible, education. Dua, a local activist, was one of the key organizers here.
1: So this project is an extension of everything we did during the war for the past 3 years during the war until now. That phase we called giving aid during the war. Now we're in a healing phase. Like Khartoum is right now healing and we are rebuilding. So the idea is to support the women and to enhance their participation in the next healing phase.
0: Dua says the kindergarten also served as a way to feed local children because during the 2 years of occupation, there were acute shortages of food. Children in the capital actually died of malnutrition. They faced other horrors too. On top of the risk of shelling and drones, the RSF militia in Khartoum were accused of widespread killings, torture and rape. They raided houses, beat people, dragged others off to detention centers never to return. The mothers say drugs like weed and meth, as well as alcohol, were openly sold on tables in the street. Over time, some kids started to emulate RSF fighters, dress like them, run a bit wild. And says Amna, some of their children still have behavioral issues.
2: There's a large number of children who don't go to school anymore. And now, taking snuff and smoking cigarettes are a thing at school, even among young kids. My own sons were influenced by the presence of the RSF, trying to copy them, smoking cigarettes. And they're just 11 or 12, and they have no desire for education. They don't want to go to school. Look at me right now. Today I cried because my son, who's in his third year, refused to go and take his exam. Me, his father and his cousin, we all tried to convince him to sit the exam. But they just have no desire to go back to school. They don't want to be educated. It's not just my children. This is a problem everyone faces. All the children who survived the war, what they experienced during the war, they can't shift it. And we can't get it out of them.
0: Occasionally in Khartoum, there are drone attacks or explosions from unexploded ordnance that instill fear. But even everyday sounds can trigger anxiety for both parents and their children.
3: My name is Salwa Nasser. I have a four-year-old son. He's so traumatized that any time he hears an aircraft, he'll jump and he'll freak out and run away. And at night, he'll sit up and just stare at you and come and cling to you. So you can imagine how his younger siblings are doing too.
2: Last night, there was a blast in Buri, Khartoum North. The little kids panicked and said, "We don't want to stay in the city. The war has come back again. We need to go away." They were panicking and scared.
0: One of the mums, Tahani, who volunteered to help run a clinic during the war, says she's noticed a change in the relationship between parents and children.
4: Most of the children who come to us here have experienced a kind of split in their lives. It's as if 3 years of war have separated them from their mothers. I think because most of them have experienced fear, real terror, and felt their mums couldn't protect them, couldn't make them feel safe. And with some kids now, we see involuntary wetting. They wet themselves. Some exhibit extreme loneliness. You'll find children who don't want to join others, children who want to be alone. Some don't even want to eat their meals. We're trying to help them with these things.
0: There are no real resources in Sudan to provide psychosocial support. Health facilities are overstretched at the best of times. Help mainly comes from families and the wider community. And adding to the stress is the fact that many are in financial trouble. The war collapsed the local economy, and the RSF also looted homes and businesses before they left. One of the mums, Sana, is an engineer by training.
5: Currently, people living here in the neighborhood are unemployed, without work. There's no jobs. Why? Because most businesses and offices in the city haven't reopened, so people are really struggling. There's real poverty. People are too proud to admit it, but many can't afford to give their kids breakfast. So children are often hungry. And now you see lots of schoolgirls walking around just wearing traditional black abayas because their parents can't afford to pay for school uniforms.
0: In parts of the country still under RSF control, education remains limited at best. And though more schools have been kept open in areas controlled by the army, millions still struggle for access. And the reality is that even before the war, the education

0: education system was in a mess. It's long suffered from chronic underfunding. Teacher salaries have fallen dramatically, while parents face a variety of fees to put their kids through education. The war made all this worse. And given the financial pressures faced by families, many older kids prefer to seek work. By the side of the road, we meet a group of young men just hanging out.
1: They are all dressed in colorful T-shirts, got their bandanas, got their necklaces with the different beads, very stylishly dressed. Akram is 20 years old and he's doing his preparations for the Sudan School Certificate. He's a third year senior. You should take that exam at around 17, 18.
2: I was working on the main road as a mechanic, fixing motorbikes during the war in the city. But I've gone back to school, really because of pressure from my mum and the family. They said, the school is open, so you need to go back. I've been back for a year, but I want to finish as soon as possible because I need to find work. I have a lot of responsibilities. We're all different people now.
0: His friend Zakaria took a different path.
3: I'm 21 years old. I finished school in 2023. I was hoping to study at the technical school as a mechanic because I love engines. I don't want to go to university. At the start of the war, I lost my brothers. They were shot by the RSF. We found them in the street. So now I've joined the army and I'm proud to serve in the Sudanese Armed Forces. I volunteered to protect the motherland. I want to stay in the army until we're victorious, or I am martyred.
0: It's not known how many youths have joined up, but both sides have been recruiting. Today, the war has militarized vast segments of Sudanese society, but still, many young people dream of a very different future.
4: I want to discover something that means something to the world. We are pretty inspired by the previous scientists, the great scientists such as Albert Einstein.
0: Ahmed Al-Hadi is a biology student at the prestigious and newly reopened University of Khartoum. For a time during the war, he lived under RSF occupation.
4: It was very hard. A lot of shooting. A lot of unnecessary shooting. It's all day long, 24/7. The RSF, they are very huge militia. So they do what every criminal do. It was pretty hard for everyone in Sudan. They don't see people, citizens, are as humans. They see them as low life, like a dog. So they do some acts of humiliation. So it was tough. And there is no official jobs in the territories of the RSS. So you have to do some works like chopping wood and sell it to keep living.
0: He eventually fled to territory controlled by the military, where he was able to take his high school exams and wait for the university to reopen.
4: We all grew up at this war, because of this war. We witnessed some things. We knew the hardship of life. I mean, we have to know the hardships of life at some point, but we took this lesson too early.
0: Before the war, there were 700,000 students enrolled in public and private universities across the country, and they employed 14,000 lecturers. During the war, many students and academics were forced to flee. Some universities managed to go online, the courses run by dedicated underpaid staff, many of whom were themselves displaced. But after recapturing the capital, the military government ordered the universities in Khartoum to reopen their campuses. Now here, they've done some repairs. Students are back, and they are offering higher salaries to staff members to return. Sadiq Sherfi is a professor of civil engineering at the university who has helped reopen the campuses.
5: Was there a lot of damage here in the university?
6: Yes, sure.
7: There was nothing working. You see, for all these buildings, we have renewed all glasses, all this.
5: But you can see some of the brickwork is smashed from mortar shells that have fell on the building.
7: And we have repaired those.
5: Were there
7: hundreds of unexploded mortars and all. We're not prepared for that.
0: Before the RSF left, they systematically looted the capital. Even pipes, wiring, sockets were stripped from buildings. Authorities estimate the damage to the city to be in the billions of dollars.
7: All

0: buildings were robbed. Many people, they have lost their belongings in their offices.
1: What's the value of the damage that has happened to the university and its properties?
0: It's huge. Cannot talk about it because we have lost many, many equipment.
2: Professor Sherfi is a practical man, an engineer in his 70s who has worked in other countries recovering from war. He's undaunted by the task ahead.
1: Why is it important for the university to resume so quick while half of the country is still at war?
0: We don't want to lose our

0: lecturers, professors first. We don't want to lose our students. Secondly, we want them to work hard to participate in the development of the countries.
1: And when he looks at his students, despite what's happened, he thinks they are doing well and will thrive.
0: We talked to them. They became mature, serious, to compensate for the time they have lost in life in general. When you feel that you are useful, you enjoy your life. But if you feel that you are not useful, you will be demoralized. So we want our students to feel that they are useful, because studying is work also.
1: During the war, the University of Khartoum did keep teaching online and continued to graduate some students. But there's a backlog of those studying practical subjects, especially the ones that require lab work. So now, they are running intensive courses to help older students to catch up, as well as managing a fresh intake of high school graduates.
2: I'm very happy to be back in education after 2 years, but we are struggling to absorb things. We cannot concentrate. It's tricky. It's taking time for subjects to stick in our head.
1: Tertila Nazir is a first-year economics student. She and her family first fled Khartoum for the countryside, but were forced to move again when the RSF closed in. Terrified, they drove on back roads across the desert for a week to seek safety. She graduated school in 2023, so she too has been waiting 2 years to start at university.
2: In the past 2 years, we didn't do any studying. We didn't exercise our brains. Our minds were just empty. We were in a bad way. So this is new. It's hard, but we will get used to it.
1: Among the staff here, there are many who are aware of both the academic and emotional stress students are experiencing.
3: We are trying our best. You can see there's some kind of reciprocation, but still there's more to be done.
4: The challenge is big.
3: Yeah.
1: After class, we met Hiba, a scientist and a teacher assistant at the University of Khartoum.
4: What is your experience? What sort of problems are students struggling with?
3: Even if the door slams, you can see, he's out of focus for the rest of the day. Then you are starting to calm them down. If something like that happens, the whole day is ruined.
4: If a door is slammed,
3: yes,
4: it could be as simple as that.
3: Yes, yes.
1: Hiba's got a rare holistic view of the impact of the war on Sudan's youth. During the battle for the capital, she remained in the city, in an area that was under the army's control. She joined

0: science, math, English, sometimes Arabic also. From ages of 4 to 16, 18, to faculty students. But there was no appetite for education at all, because people are losing their families, so there was no interest in education. Most of them, like, my parents forced me to come, and that's what I'm doing. That's all. That's all. But so we were trying to reignite the light, I guess.
1: And, I mean, now, do you feel that this light has been reignited?
0: It's better than before.
1: It's better
0: a lot
1: than
0: better
1: before.
0: Than before. But there is still, yeah, even the them playing is more violent, which is a big problem. Even the humor is about fights and violence and killing. And you miss the innocence of the play. We need a lot of mental work.
1: Support.
0: Yes, but it's not available. So it's more like families helping each other, friends.
2: Not everyone is affected by trauma, but millions have still had their world turned upside down, lost opportunities. So many young people here are desperate to learn, to catch up, to get on with their lives. It will be hard to measure the true cost of this war on the youth here. But given that the population is so young, the damage could be felt for years to come. And if Khartoum is bad, it'll surely be much, much worse in more remote war-torn areas where education remains on hold for millions of kids. Without peace and real investment in Sudan's youth, the costs will keep accumulating. In the meantime, it's left to parents and teachers, to community volunteers, to people like Hiba to mitigate the damage. And they at least have shown they will sacrifice a lot to give children a chance.
0: For me, despite what's happening now, there are a lot of resources, good resources. It can be fixed, but a lot of things are not helping. If there's any improvement, mostly it's civil actions, local organizations. So,
1: how do you feel about the future? The Sudanese people, do they think they will be able to rise from this burden of this war?
0: Maybe.

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1: She's one of the best-selling music artists of all time.
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3: 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I'm Sahar Zand. 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
5: BBC News with Emily Thomas. There are reports that Taliban forces in western Afghanistan have shot and killed two people demonstrating against the detention of women who'd ignored strict Islamic dress codes. Police say protesters were disrupting public order by opposing the hijab. Lebanese media say Israel's carried out new airstrikes on the southern city of Tyre. It comes just hours after the Israeli military urged residents to leave the area ahead of possible attacks. Beijing has accused the United States of suppressing Chinese companies after Washington put several major firms on a list of businesses with alleged links to China's military. They include the e-commerce giant Alibaba and the electric car maker BYD. France says it's banned Israel's far-right finance minister, Bezalel Smotrich, and more than 20 violent Israeli settlers. The French foreign minister said the measures were being imposed against those responsible for intensifying colonisation and violence in the West Bank. A study has found the world saw the highest

0: It's a word that we use in the Danish language. It is so embedded in our culture, trying to describe what is going on right now. How can we create something that makes us feel good?
1: You're listening to In the Studio from the BBC World Service. I'm Sahar Zand on a crisp November morning in Copenhagen, the capital of Denmark. I'm here to meet Danish chef and author Trine Hanneman, a leading voice on seasonal Scandinavian cooking, to explore its connection to hygge.
0: Hi! You're so welcome. This is where I grew up. We moved into this one when I was 11.
2: Can I ask how old you are now?
0: Yes, I'm 60.
1: Trine now lives in Italy with her husband, but spends much of her time in Denmark.
0: And then you have the front rooms where you, in the old days, would have the dining room and the living room.
2: Mm-hmm.
0: A long corridor and the kitchen in the end.
2: Look at these vegetables!
0: This is us today.
1: In the spacious kitchen, my eyes are immediately drawn to a mountain of colourful, freshly harvested vegetables on a wooden counter.
0: There's kale and there's celeriac and there's potatoes and there's apples and Brussels sprouts and garlic.
2: And the smell, like as soon as you walk into your kitchen, it hits you.
0: This is one thing I love, just to display it all and enjoy it and think about what it can be. So that's a big Savoy cabbage.
2: It's huge. Where did you get these from? Everything is like
0: this
2: massive.
0: This is from a local farm out 50 kilometers out of Copenhagen in something called Kønneløse. So when you give vegetables terroir, love and attention, it looks like this.
2: So what are you cooking today?

0: the world through food. So I'm trying to explain all the connection it has, both when it comes to cooking and love, but also understanding the way we source, the seasonality.
1: And for Trina, food and hygge are deeply connected.
0: Hygge is making sure that little moments are pleasant and you are present. We use hygge a lot in our language, you know, after we had this coffee. When you leave, I would say to you, det var virkelig hyggeligt. That was a really hyggelig time we had. That's a phrase we use a lot.
1: How significant is the role of hygge in the Danish culture?
0: It's really significant because we have this home culture where being at home and setting the scene for that is a very important part of our day. And there is significance in that, like lighting the candle, making a nice cup of tea, having flowers, doing all the Christmas decorations, or, you know, all through the year, you showcase your home according to seasons. And so you create a lot of moments, and in time, the hygge can happen. And what I love about it is also the emphasis on let's try to have a nice time together.
1: What role does food play in hygge?
0: There is no hygge without food. That's it. Let's do some cooking.
1: Let's do some cooking.
0: Then we have this beautiful, you can see it's regal.
1: Like what is that?
0: This is celeriac. We're going to bake that whole, but it looks like something that I could hold if I was a queen, right? What do you call that? Scepter.
1: What is a celeriac?
0: Celeriac is a root vegetable, and the season is here November. It's part of the root family, and it has a very earthy, but also like a aromatic. But it's a staple here in Danish food culture, so we use it a lot. This is a recipe from the Second World War, where you would pretend it was like a piece of meat. So when I have these cravings of vegetables, I treat it like a roast. So I just roast it whole. We need to get the celeriac in the oven because it's a big one, so it needs to bake for some time. When you see this in the supermarket, it will be very gray because it's so freshly harvested. It's actually like almost neon green, right?
1: Yes.
0: And it's important to get all the dirt and soil out. And then I'm putting it onto some parchment paper. Then I'm pouring a bit of olive oil, so it's running down the sides. And I'm taking some flaky sea salt and just very close by, sprinkling it so it kind of sticks a little bit. And then black pepper. Right. And then we pop it in the oven. So it's a whole celeriac baking. Then we have potatoes, which is kind of the core of Danish eating, but three different ones, a purple one, a red one, and a regular one. I'm washing them because I want to eat the skin. There's a lot of flavor in the skin, and there is vitamin and minerals. All right, so I'm cutting out the potatoes. All right.
1: So Trine's put all the chopped colorful potatoes in a dish, covering them with salt and pepper.
0: And a bit of olive oil. I'm opening up the fridge and I'm taking out a bag of herbs. So here we have mint, oregano, tarragon, thyme and sage. Oh, the smell of sage. It has this exotic perfume, deep green, but also a little bit acidic, and then in the end, the earthiness. For the potatoes now, we're gonna put leaves of sage into it. This is mustard leaves.
1: Oh, that's a strong flavor, very bitter.
0: Mm. And horseradish and wasabi, it's just an explosion in your mouth, that little thing.
1: Mm. And it changes, the flavor changes as you chew on it.
0: Mm. And then it becomes a little sweeter, and then it stays with you. We're gonna chop that finely and mix with the potatoes. And it also has the lemon, some garlic in there. All right, so that's gonna go into the oven. Before we move to thinking about all the other vegetable dishes that I'm preparing, I wanna get the dessert oven running, which is the tarte tatin. Tarte tatin is a famous French apple tart, and it is just apples cooked in caramel. And the reason why I'm cooking that right now, because I only do it in the autumn when I can get the right apples, and this is the first time this autumn that I'm making it. So these are called Cox apples. Try this.
1: Oh, that is sour. But it has a lovely sweetness to it too.
0: So I'm cutting the apples in half, taking out the core and the seeds, and then I'm also peeling them. You can't cook these apples down with the caramel with the skin on. It will be

0: yusaki and yeah.
1: The whole kitchen now smells like these lovely apples now.
0: Yeah. And I think this part of the cooking where you prep, you preparing your soul for eating.
1: I watched a TED talk you gave titled I Cook, Therefore I Am.
0: Yeah.
1: Tell me about that.
0: I think cooking has defined me. My upbringing was very chaotic. I grew up in a commune, a very political one, with a lot of other people, and they experimented with marriage, with parenting, with working, with living together, open marriages. I mean, everything was on the table. And that's very confusing for a child, because you can see what normality is out there and you're not part of that, and what is going on here, and you know, where's my mom, where's my dad, all of that. But one thing all the grown-ups did not change was dinner every night. Every night in the kitchen, the commune, there were some people cooking and we would sit down and share a big meal. And we were involved in the cooking. And then when I was about 8 years old or something, I started baking. So I started making all these cakes where I kind of just mixed everything together, put it in the oven, and all these really unedible cakes came out. They were so heavy and so weird. And then one day there was a woman called Anne in the commune who said to me, Trina, try to mix the butter and sugar really well and then add everything in. That was the magic trick. So I started loving baking as well. And then I started paying attention to what my grandmother was doing and learned a lot from her. So you can say cooking has, for me, it's about belonging. It has carved a place in the world for me. It's a way that I express a lot of love. It's a way that I build communities. I've written 20-some cookbooks. I've built companies. I've seen them go bankrupt. I've moved around the world, talked about it. I mean, it has become me, but at the same time, yes, given me refuge, you could say, and that's important in life.
1: This is the documentary in this studio from the BBC World Service. I'm Sahar Zand in Copenhagen with chef and author Trina Hanneman, exploring hygge, the art of creating warmth, comfort, and togetherness.
0: Okay, so I'm measuring some sugar. This special pan.
1: So it's a smallish, deep pan.
0: This is made of aluminium and it can go in the oven because it also needs to be baked in the oven. So I'm gonna put on the fire here and then we're gonna melt the sugar. It has to melt and be golden, but it can't burn because then it becomes bitter.
1: So the sugar is now completely melted and it's moving around the pan.
0: I'm adding the butter and then we add the apples. When they start to collapse a little, I will cover it with dough and then put it in the oven.
2: You know, Danes used to always have something home-baked.
1: Tell me about the link of these pastries and sweets to hygge.
2: Comfort. It's cold here.
0: You have a lot of gloomy days where it's just great. You do not see the sun for maybe 2 weeks. Mm-hmm. And it's just like you feel like you're in a bubble of dark and gray. And so, of course, coziness, lighting the fire, candles, drink warm things, and baking makes you feel good. We are now gonna look at the leeks. They are enormous.
1: They're massive. They're like half as tall as you.
0: Yeah. So we're gonna make something that in Danish is called slik paw. That is boiled leeks because they become so soft. This is a dish that I'm not gonna change much. And this is the thing my grandmother would do, very classic. So, the very dark green part you don't use for this traditional dish, but I'm still saving it. Oh, look at that. Wow.
1: Trina cuts the leeks into thick chunks, covers them with water, and leaves them to simmer.
0: And then we have the capers.
1: Next, she fries some capers.

0: And here I have coriander flowers. So when you don't pick the coriander, they make little flowers like that. So I'm kind of taking the coriander flower off.
1: That's so pretty.
0: That's all green and a little bit of white. So that's very beautiful. And then we're going to have cabbage salads with pomegranate with all the different cabbage I have here. We have Brussels sprouts, Savoy cabbage. These are, we call them flower sprouts in English. Here we call them caleta. Try one.
1: It's like a very subtle red cabbage.
0: Yeah, but with a little bit of Brussels sprout without the bitterness.
1: Yes.
0: So it's fresh. It has green peas. It has nuts. It has so many different flavors. So this is a mix of kale and Brussels sprout. And then we have purple kale. Look at that purple color. It's just so beautiful. And then when you see it with the green inside, you think fashion design right away. And then we have another kale, the green classic one we all know. And then we have the cavolo di nero. And then we have something exotic, which is pomegranate, which I love. And we get that in the winter here from the Middle East. So I'm just cutting off the bottom of the Brussels sprout. Cutting them in half, yeah. And then I'm gonna put the heat on over here and I'm gonna fry them just a little.

0: we're gonna cut that in half and into the bowl where I'm gonna mix the salad, and I'm gonna first take all the juices out and then, you know, take all the little kernels. Look at that color! So squeeze the juice. Open up, and all the white pit you take out, because that's bitter. So the Brussels sprouts are done.
1: So you pour the Brussels sprouts on top of the pomegranates.
0: Yeah, I'm just gonna let it cool down in the bowl together. Then I'm doing the flower sprouts. And then I am also adding a little bit of radicchio. Radicchio is a salad and it's very bitter. A bit of resistance to all the sweetness. Okay, and then I'm

0: your hands in and you make like this big circular movement, then you can toss the salad in a different way than cutlery would ever be able to.
1: Why is it better?
0: Because you get it turned around much more and you get a feeling for it.
1: Mm.
0: Yeah. And I'm adding a little bit of balsamic to the salad and black pepper. Yeah, this is your winter salad right there. Full of flavors, textures, and joy.
2: We've been cooking for a good 2 hours now. I am so impressed with your stamina. I'm like, I'm falling apart and all I'm doing is standing here holding a mic.
0: Yeah, so now we're getting to the last half hour, I would say, where you kind of have to time everything and get the meal together.
2: Finally, Trina takes the celeriac out, the root vegetable she put in the oven more than 2 hours ago.
0: And look how juicy it is. So I'm cutting it out in veggies and dividing them on this. And then now I'm going to brown some butter. Going over baked celeriac.
2: Oh. We've spoken a lot about like how eating and food is a big part of Hygge.
1: Yeah.
2: Is cooking a part of Hygge? Like, do you feel that when you're cooking?
0: I do, but I don't think everybody does. It doesn't

0: Okay, hazelnut being sprinkled on top. And then I cut off the crust. And finishing up with a lot of black pepper.
1: We're gonna set the table.
0: So in Danish culture, the dining table is the center.
1: It's very important.
2: Why is that such a big part of the culture?
0: That's a vatscape, where you set the scene. And I tell you, I think it's important you're here. Here's the tablecloth.
1: And the plates.
3: What a treat.
0: This is it. So I set the table because I think it's very important with a beautiful table when you put this much work into all this beautiful food. So there's a green tablecloth today and green napkins made out of fabric, which I really like. Wine glasses and water glasses and just a lot of different beautiful serving trays. You know, all the food is plated and presented. And then we have the flowers, the tulips, that's going to be moved over behind the candles. I just lit the candles because it gives special atmosphere and it creates a moment. And hygge is about the moment. See, hygge is making sure that little moments are pleasant and you are present.
2: I'm looking out of these big windows and it's so dark. It is so cold out.
0: Yeah.
2: And we're sat in this warm kitchen smelling of all of these delicious food with this really nice table. I'm excited, I'm giddy about eating. And I feel close to you and I feel happy and I feel comfortable and these candles are just making me feel so present.
0: It's working. You feel the hygge but also the vatscape and why we're here to enjoy a beautiful meal together.
3: Thank you.
0: Now there's no rules. Just dig in and eat a bit of everything. Skål. Thanks for coming.
3: Thank you so much for having me. Okay, let's try this one.
0: Baked celeriac with brown butter, hazelnut and crust.
3: Oh, that is so yummy. It's very creamy.
0: Yeah. First, you get the texture and the creaminess of the celeriac because it's baked for so long. And then you have the crunchiness from the sweet hazelnuts and then some sharp freshness from the black pepper and the crust.
3: Yes. All right, let's try these potatoes.
0: Three different kinds of potatoes. Baked, added lemon, both preserved and lemon juice, and some mustard seeds that I chopped finely. And there's also a bit of garlic in there.
2: Mmm, this is so Moorish.
0: Yeah, that lemony.
2: Every time I bite into it, the flavor changes.
0: The potatoes are soft, of course, but then you get a little bit of toughness from the skin.
2: Mmm.
3: All right, let's try the leek.
0: So the leek you have to kind of, it's difficult to cut. So what you do is you kind of roll it up on your fork like this.
2: Kind of like pasta.
0: When you boil leek like this, they're really sweet. So you get some saltiness from the capers, but also creaminess from the parmesan.
2: And the coriander flowers, because they taste like coriander, but not as overpowering.
0: No.
2: It's very subtle. So you still are tasting all of the flavors in the leek.
0: And then we have my signature

0: kale cabbage salad, I would say.
1: So that is flower sprouts, Brussels sprouts, that's been fried a little bit, mixed with raw kale and radicchio, a bit of balsamic, olive oil, and then pomegranate, both the juice and the little kernels.
2: The salad feels like the jewelry, the final touch to it all.
3: The firework. Lots of textures, a lot of flavor, acidity. It actually goes really well with a bite of the celeriac as well.
4: You get sweet, you get salty, you get a little bit of bitter, you get the balsamic, acidity.
3: You know, and you still have the texture of the Brussels sprouts, but you have the sweetness of them just being fried a little bit on the outside.
4: Mm.
3: I enjoy that salad so much. It's almost childish, like, I grew this, you know? Wow.
2: I might have second servings, I hope you don't judge me. And thirds.
3: I'm really glad you like it because it is about my own culture. It's just an elevated, and I brought some of the world with Parmesan and pomegranate, not from Piemont. Things that comes from culture from somewhere else, but has entered our culture. And I think that exchange is also important.
4: Mm.
3: Should be very careful that food doesn't become a nationalistic project. We're eating potatoes. 250 years ago, nobody in Denmark ate potatoes. Now it's a staple. And we cannot define what tomorrow's food culture will be. That will be defined by the people who live here right now. But there is political parties who, especially on the right, who uses national identity and promoting that through food as well. And I don't believe in that.
4: But the meal isn't over yet. Trina heads back to the oven.
3: So the tarte tang has been in the oven. And you can see how beautiful that puff pastry is. I'm like so excited. But the big thing, the big moment is now, because I have to turn it around and make sure that it's not stuck in there. So now I am placing a plate on top of my tarte tang pan. I have to turn it around. And then tarte tang has to land on the plate. And it's hot and it's complicated.
2: Has it done it?
3: Sometimes it doesn't go your way, and this one, it's right there.
4: Look how golden these apples are.
3: Yes. This is why I love cooking. You put butter, sugar, flour, apples, and then you can make this.
1: Okay, I'm cutting this tart now. Have you ever had tarte tang before?
2: No.
4: Nor have I ever seen anyone so excited and emotional over pastry.
1: Look at this!
3: You can eat it with a lot of things. Whipped cream, ice cream, but I prefer creme fraiche.
2: Thank you very much.
4: Okay, let's see. This is gorgeous.
1: Yeah.
4: The sourness of the apple and the freshness of this creme fraiche and the creaminess, crunchiness of the pastry.
3: This is one big, incredible hug from autumn.
4: When I asked you what hygge means earlier, I wish people could just taste this and they would know what it means.
3: Yeah. But you know, I think the meal kind of have a beginning and a middle and an end. The beginning is the expectation, sitting down, looking at all the colors like we did, and then you start eating and enjoying it. That's a middle. And you have a pause where you kind of digest a little and relax. And then come the finish, which is the beauty of a perfect dessert.
2: I must ask, Trina, you put hours, days, some of the stuff that you put in this, you've been preparing for weeks, and you prepare these gorgeous meals and this beautiful table. But of course, within minutes, we have dug in and eaten it. How does it feel for you that you're putting all of this time and energy and you know that it's just going to disappear?
3: But it's not, because you ate it. So you will carry it at least for 24 hours, and you will carry it as a memory as well. Food carries about not only that identity, but it also carries a lot of memories. You know, you think about people, you send them love. So even though it's eaten and digested, it's still there, because it carries a story and it means something. It sounds very naive, but I really think if we saw the world through food, we could come a long way.
4: You've been listening to the documentary in the studio from the BBC World Service. This program was presented and produced by me, Sahar Zand.
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0: 28 years after the murder of their mother, a chilling new crime forces two sisters to revisit the night that tore their family apart. 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
3: Steve Rosenberg reports now from St. Petersburg.
4: BBC Africa's Wahiga Mora is at the UN General Assembly to find out.
3: Well, our correspondent Nicola Mundill joins us from the capital, Juba, now.
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0: will miss Collingwood's games against Port Adelaide, Richmond and Gold Coast. The club has until 11am tomorrow to challenge the suspension.
1: Victoria's Essendon champion Dustin Fletcher has joined the Australian Football Hall of Fame after one of the longest careers in VFL and AFL history. The Premiership defender played 400 games across 23 seasons with the Bombers, winning flags in 1993 and 2000. Known for his long kicking, reach and spoiling, Fletcher matched up on generations of star forwards, including Tony Lockett and Lance Franklin. And Western Sydney International Airport will welcome its first passengers from October 25th this year. Jetstar will be the first carrier to take passengers, followed by Qantas. ABC News. Wednesday's weather in the capital cities: Brisbane, more showers tomorrow and a top of 23. Sydney, a shower or two, also a top of 23. Canberra, relatively mild, 4 degrees overnight, then showers tomorrow and a top of 15. Melbourne dropping to 14, then showers, wind easing and getting up to 19 eventually. In Hobart, 19 is the top for Wednesday with a shower or two. Adelaide, 16 degrees at the moment, 17 tomorrow and showers easing. Perth, 11 degrees right now, 7 degrees in the early hours, then a shower or two and a top of 18. And Darwin, where it's 26 and pretty much the only place staying sunny tomorrow and a top of 33 degrees.

0: Coming up, drawing parallels between England's colonial trading corporation and Elon Musk's SpaceX.
1: East India Company was a tool of the crown to do trade, but also to project power. And similarly, SpaceX is a tool for the United States to try and win the space race with China. It means that the government has very limited incentive to regulate.
0: That's coming up in the next 20 minutes. Our headlines this hour: reports that Taliban forces in western Afghanistan have killed two people demonstrating against the detention of women who'd ignored religious dress codes. Israel has carried out new airstrikes on the Lebanese city of Tyre. And Japanese wildlife officials have caught a bear that had been roaming a city, causing widespread school closures.

0: This is the BBC World Service with stories from the past, as told by the people who were there.
1: My shoes had a most important feature, as they had been a witness with myself to the crimes of the occupation.
2: We knew what was happening over in South Africa. Morally, we just couldn't handle the South African goods. And I think because we wouldn't go away, the Irish government had to try and do something.
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0: Majors allocating each country 8% of tickets for its World Cup matches, Kaveh Akbari reports.
1: The Iranian Football Federation says it can no longer distribute tickets to supporters through official channels just days before the tournament begins. It says some Iranian fans had already made travel plans based on the official process. The dispute comes amid broader question over how many Iranian fans will attend, given visa restrictions, the war, travel costs, and political divisions within the diaspora. Iran is scheduled to play New Zealand and Belgium in Los Angeles before facing Egypt in Seattle. FIFA has not publicly commented on the ticket claim.
0: Briefly, Collingwood's Billy Frampton has been hit with a three-game suspension for rough conduct for a tackle on Melbourne's Brody Majacek, resulting in a fractured neck. ABC News. Going to be a wet 24 hours in most places. Brisbane, a shower or two for tomorrow with a top of 23. Sydney, a shower or two, also a top of 23. Canberra, where it's 5 degrees at the moment, 15 the top by the end of Wednesday, and showers. Melbourne, showers, wind easing and a top of 19 degrees. Hobart, a shower or two for Wednesday, a top of 18. Adelaide, 13 through the night, then showers easing on Wednesday and a top of 17. Perth, 7 degrees in the early hours, a shower or two after that and a top of just 18. And Darwin, a sunny 33 for Wednesday.

0: Hello and welcome to Outlook from the BBC World Service, bringing you life's oddities, rarities and handbrake turns through the remarkable lives of our guests. I'm Mubeen Azhar. For most people, writing a memoir marks the end of a story. It's a time to recount the past and make sense of the messy threads that make up a life. But for Fatima Bhutto, her 2010 memoir, Songs of Blood and Sword, would kick off a chain of events so unexpected, it would need a book of its own.
1: Songs of Blood and Sword, it's a book that I wrote about my father, Murtaza's life and his assassination. And, of course, I was writing about my father, but I was also writing about his killing because I felt I was not going to get justice in Pakistan and I had to find other ways of feeling like some kind of justice had been preserved. And in this case, it was a justice of memory, of keeping a record of what had happened.
0: As a descendant of Pakistan's most famous political dynasty, her family has often been surrounded by turbulence and trauma. Fatima's grandfather and former Prime Minister Zulfikar Ali Bhutto was hanged in 1979. Her uncle, Shah Nawaz, was found dead, allegedly poisoned, in 1985. Her aunt, Benazir Bhutto, was assassinated at a rally in 2007. And in 1996, when Fatima was just 14, her beloved father, Murtaza, was shot in an encounter with police. By 2010, she felt ready to talk about his story in public.
1: It was very important for me to do, but it was also very painful to do. I hadn't really allowed myself really any reckoning with that pain. And so the book came out and, of course, I don't get my father back. I don't get some feeling of resolving anything. And instead, I'm living the worst day of my life over and over and over again in conversations, podcasts, talks, interviews. And it really took a toll on me. And it made me really awfully sensitive, I have to say, because I had people questioning me about my father's murder and forgetting really that I'm his daughter, I'm not his assassin. And I had to get through those encounters calmly, but I would go back to my hotel room or, you know, wherever I was staying on the book tour and just collapse. And one day I just lost my voice. I just woke up, I had no voice. I thought, oh my God, how am I going to do this next event? Weirdly, I was always able to do the event, but the moment I had finished, I would be, you know, in agony. I would just have this feeling of my throat closing up. And now we know about

0: about how the body keeps the score and how trauma can manifest in different ways. But you know, at the time, I was 27 years old. I had no clue what was going on. And it didn't really occur to me that it was connected till later.
1: Till later on. It sounds like you were running on the adrenaline, or what some people might call running on fumes for these actual events, but then crashing regularly.
0: And you really do, as you said, you kind of crash when you're not doing it. So it becomes, at least for me, it became a loop where I had to do it, but doing it was hurting me.
1: Within that context, after you lost your voice, you continued traveling and you met someone that you refer to in your latest book as the man. Tell me about meeting him. And why do you refer to him as this fairly anonymized term, the man?
0: I call him the man because it's not really his story. It's my story. The man came into my life at a time when I was quite broken down. You know, I'd lost my voice. I was faced with this understanding that I hadn't got any kind of justice, or at least it wasn't a tangible kind of justice. And I didn't know how to process that. And so he came into my life at a time when I was vulnerable. And I've suffered with anxiety all my life. I've had very bad periods of panic attacks. And the man said he could fix all that. The man said he could see what ailed me, what made me suffer. And he said that he knew a way out of it. He knew a way to get me free from pain forever. And that was incredibly seductive and attractive, of course, as an offer. But the man pulled me into a relationship that caused me a different kind of pain. It was a controlling relationship. It was coercive. And it was, you know, quite toxic. And anyone who's been in a controlling and emotionally abusive relationship will tell you that there's a sort of pattern at how they do it. There is a kind of grooming in a way. And I didn't realize that, obviously, at the time, because I wanted so much to be free of suffering. Mm. And the man seemed to know how to do it. And he did for a while. I mean, to give him credit where it's due, he really did help me with my anxiety. He really did help me process a lot of my grief. But he put a sort of different spell over me and caused me a different kind of a wound at the end of it all.
1: Fatima met the man in 2011, and their story would unfold over the next decade. She describes it as a coercive relationship, the kind of abuse that doesn't rely on physical violence, but instead the slow and subtle erosion of a person's confidence and sense of self. Autonomy is handed over bit by bit.
0: It was not a question of if he could fix my suffering. It was just if I would let him. And to let him, I had to believe him. I had to just accept what he said and follow along, you know, with his train of thought. Of course, that didn't strike me as dangerous at the time, because I was so entranced by the idea of being fixed from grief. And I had a horrible darkness that never seemed to leave me. You know, I would be in my room for days, in a dark room for days. I couldn't eat, I couldn't sleep. I had stomach aches, debilitating stomach aches, the anxiety, the panic attacks. And the man just said, oh, it's so simple to fix. It's so simple, I can't believe you haven't seen how to do it. And I tried everything, meanwhile. I mean, I had done, you know, acupuncture, therapy, meditation, yoga. I went vegetarian. I took antidepressants, you name it, and I had tried it. So this offer of being able to just change my perspective and be cured was really, really too tempting to resist.
1: It sounds like he identified a need. Once he'd identified that need, I want to understand how the relationship progressed, because of course there can be, and there often is, an alignment of values. There's the telling of friends, there's the introduction of family, there are these patterns. Did that stuff happen in this relationship?
0: No. In fact, very much the opposite. And It was an unconventional relationship.

0: relationship in the sense that we didn't live in the same city. We didn't, you know, we had very much our own lives. I traveled a lot for my work, either for writing, reporting, or on book tour. So initially it suited me just fine. And I've grown up in an environment where one has to be guarded and one has to be cautious about information and especially, you know, personal information and details. So it didn't initially strike me as strange that this would be a relationship quite close to the outside world. But after time passed and, you know, it would have been normal to share the relationship, to bring it to a wider community of family and friends, the man didn't really want to. And I wanted very much to be a mother. I wanted very much to have a family of my own. And he didn't want that either. But I think, again, in a coercive relationship, once certain decisions have been taken or forced upon one of the parties involved, you lose a kind of ability to assert yourself later on. There was an incredible amount of gaslighting. And gaslighting is so pernicious. I know it's a word that gets bandied around these days, but it's especially dangerous because it really damages your view of reality. If someone lies to you, the onus is on them to maintain the lie and to keep you from discovering the truth. But if someone is gaslighting you, the onus is on you because you think you have misunderstood something, you think you've gotten something wrong all the time, and you lose a kind of footing with reality. Mm. So, you know, we're talking about this now, some years away from it, and I can hear myself saying this and think, God, how did I put up with this? But that's how.
1: I want to talk about, and I want to ask about one specific incident. Can we talk about what happened at the electronics store?
0: Yeah, I will say this before recounting that incident. Two things in the discourse that women are taught kind of globally, I think really blindsided me to a lot of this. The first is that abusive relationships are physical and that the warning comes with a loud incident or a drama or pain or... But actually, I don't think it does. I think it begins very quietly. I think it's an eroding of boundaries. It's a testing of limits. And I think that process is silent. And the second is that I had this idea that strong women, independent women, don't find themselves in coercive or abusive or emotionally damaging relationships. I just thought it doesn't happen to women like that. And I very much thought of myself as a strong woman. And what happened in the electronics shop was the man and I had gone out, ostensibly to go have a meal somewhere. And one of the things he used to do would be to delay the arriving at the meal. And I would get very hungry and I would get dizzy or I would start to get sort of hangry. But he would stop and he would look in stores and he would want to go to the post office or just do random little things. And so that day, as we were late already to a meal, he decided he wanted to stop into an electronic shop. But he wasn't in the market for electronics. He just thought this would be a great moment to really understand how electronics work. And so we go in and he finds the one salesman that's there, a young Egyptian man, and he starts asking him very detailed questions, you know, why this machine versus that machine, what decibel, you know, long, long, long questions. And I was getting sort of increasingly more irritated as this went on. And at one point, the Egyptian man said to the man, you know, if you and your wife would like to, you know, try something with the other. And the man said, oh, no, she's not my wife. And the Egyptian salesman, I think out of politeness and also just being a little unsure, kind of tried to backtrack and say, oh, I'm sorry, your partner, you know. And he said, no, she's not my partner. No, you like her, you ask her out. And it was a totally degrading and humiliating moment. I grew up in the Middle East and I I speak, I understand some Arabic, and the Egyptian.

0: Egyptian man looked at me and he said, is he being serious in Arabic? And I said, no, he's being horrible. And again, he was found himself in this awkward situation. And he said to me, oh my God, I would never talk to you like that. You know, I can't imagine anyone talking to anyone like that. And the man didn't think he'd done anything wrong. He finished, he said thank you very much to the salesman and sauntered off, ready to go for a meal.
1: It just sounds absolutely horrible. And the word you used is degrading. I'm really interested in

Yeah, it's a really good question. As I said earlier, that specific way in which coercion or narcissistic abuse is practiced is really to damage your boundaries, to erode your sense of reality. There is a lot of gaslighting, and it really does put you off kilter. It really does put you in a position where you think, am I overreacting? Like, did I do something wrong? And one of the things the man did very early on, I remember, is, because I would travel and I was always on the go, we would chat on the phone and video chat. And we were talking to each other once, and he just stopped speaking. And obviously, the video's on, so I can see he's moving. I can see it's not frozen. I can see my Wi-Fi works, And he just stopped speaking. And I thought, okay, maybe it's his Wi-Fi, maybe it's, I thought a couple of things, and then I thought, okay, well, I have no idea why someone in the middle of a call stops speaking. It's not like we had an argument. And he was testing to see how long I would stay until I put down the phone. And when I put down the phone, I was called back, and he was very upset and said, oh, did you have something better to do than talk to me? Did you have somewhere to go? And that is a totally insane way to behave. But when you're beginning to get to know someone and that person has presented themselves to you as not just confident, but wise, that has answers to all of the things that have traumatized you in your life, your panic, your anxiety, your grief, you start to think they know something. And so the idea that I could be, that I might be wrong and he might be right was kind of inbuilt into the structure. So why did I stay? There's that. There's also because he gave me many reasons for his bad behavior, which I think controlling people do. And I cared for him. I loved him. And I thought, like many women before me, that I could fix him. I can undo that for him. And also, really, I wanted a family, and I wanted so much to be a mother. And of course, he didn't tell me, I don't want that. But would layer promises without committing anything. And so again, I thought, oh, okay, I also need this person. He's helped me. He's helped me manage so many.

0: experience of violence, the experience of losing family members, just terrible, terrible things that are part of Pakistani history. Do you think he identified that in you?
1: Oh, totally. Totally. I think he understood very much the nature of my anxiety. And he knew exactly what button to press to just terrorize me, really. You know, having lost not one, but many family members to violence, to assassination, the idea of needing to know where people I love are is something that's, you know, kind of always affected me. And if the man was unhappy with my disagreeing with something or he didn't like that I answered back, he would just vanish. He would just vanish. And for a normal person, maybe someone vanishing is grounds to get angry or grounds to think, wow, what a childish person. But for me, of course, someone vanishing means something terrible's happened to them. Something terrible's happened to them and I can't get to them. So it would absolutely crash me. And he knew that.
0: It sounds like a kind of psychological warfare that you were experiencing. I would like to go back and speak about your own experience of family when you were growing up. Your father himself was a prominent parliamentarian. You must have been hyper aware that your father was in danger.
1: Well, one of the things that my father never did is he never hid the truth from me. And he spoke pretty openly about the chance that he also would be killed. I just had hoped that it would be much, much later in life. My father and mother divorced when I was very young, but I was incredibly attached to my father, always. And I totally adored my father. I know children often think they had the best parent in the world, but I really think I had the best parent in the world. And my father raised me in an atmosphere of total uncertainty and unpredictability. I was born after my grandfather, Zulfikar Ali Bhutto, had been assassinated. When I was 3 years old, my uncle had been killed. My father and

0: And so losing him, of course, was a terrible blow for me, as it would be for anyone losing a parent. But he was really my entire world.
1: Can you tell me your memories of the day that he was assassinated?
0: I knew the risks of what my father was doing. And in the days before he was killed, something changed. It started to feel like something was closing in around us. The government had started to put armored vehicles around our house. And one day there was one, the next day there was two, the third day there were four. So it was clear something was happening. And my father thought they might try to arrest him, and he'd packed a bag, and I knew that he was going to a public meeting, and I normally hated those kind of things as a kid because it was very boring and long. But that day I asked him if I could go with him, and he said, no, you can't come. It's dangerous, you can't come. And then he left, and this is, you know, again, the days before cell phones, and we were waiting for him. It was getting later and later and later, and we had no sign of him. And what we didn't know is that the Karachi police had started to close the roads in front of our house. They'd shut the streetlights, and they'd put 70 to 100, we don't know the full number, of police on the scene. And some were in the trees in sniper positions. And when my father's car entered the street, they let it pass and closed the road. And my father was with several of his companions, his comrades, and they held up the car. My father got out of the car to ask what the problem was. He was identified, and a signal was given to fire. We were inside the house, and it was, I mean, literally in front of our house, so we heard everything. And as I said, I was 14, my brother Zulfikar was 6. I was in our parents' bedroom with him, and I held him until the firing stopped. And when we tried to leave the gate to see what had happened and the police stopped us, they said, you can't come outside. And it was only about an hour later that we understood what had happened.
1: That day and what happened on a street in Karachi would eventually become the heart of the book that would lead Fatima to the man. Join us for part two to hear how Fatima would break free and the crucial role played by a small but mighty dog called Coco. We're back in just a moment.
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1: In part two of Outlook, Fatima Bhutto is in the grip of a coercive relationship when a cheeky little dog called Coco shows her a different way of being.
0: She was my companion in this world of secrets and loneliness and isolation. And she taught me so much about love, really. And, you know, we make a choice whether to be cruel or not. The man made a choice to be cruel to me.
1: How Fatima broke free. That's after the BBC World Service News.
7: BBC News with Govinda Gill. Medical sources in Afghanistan say a woman and a child have been killed in a crackdown by Taliban forces on a protest against the detention of dozens of women for breaking strict religious dress codes. Reports say violence broke out as the Taliban opened fire to disperse the demonstration in the city of Herat. France says it will ban Israel's finance minister, Bezalel Smotrich, from entering the country because the far-right politician has actively promoted the annexation of Palestinian territories. Sanctions on settler entities are also being imposed

0: by countries including Britain, Canada and Australia. Several Russian social media channels are reporting that the person killed in a car bombing near Moscow on Tuesday morning was a Russian general. The blast was in the same suburb where another Russian general was killed with a car bomb last year. The former Thai Prime Minister, Thaksin Shinawat, is officially a free man less than a week after he received a royal pardon. Mr. Thaksin had served a prison sentence for corruption and abuse of power and was released on parole last month. A protester has been shot dead in central Kenya during violent demonstrations against an Ebola quarantine centre being built there by the United States. Political leaders in Northern Ireland have called for calm following the arrest of a Sudanese man suspected of carrying out a stabbing attack in Belfast. The victim's in hospital with serious injuries. The attack comes at a time of heightened tensions in the UK over race and migration. A black bear, which has caused widespread school closures in the Japanese city of Utsunomiya, has been captured. The bear had been on the loose since last weekend. Another bear is still roaming the city of Fukushima. Authorities say they'll continue the search using drones. BBC News.
1: Welcome back to Outlook from the BBC World Service with me, Mubeen Azhar. We've been in conversation with Fatima Bhutto from Pakistan's most well-known political dynasty. She told me about falling under the spell of someone she refers to as the man. She describes it as a coercive relationship. They met in 2011 when Fatima was particularly vulnerable. She'd written a book about her father Murtaza's murder in 1996, and talking about it day in and day out had reawakened her grief in a profound way.
2: I was really, really, really, really damaged for a very, very long time. I was very angry. I was totally broken by grief. I was totally heartbroken. My father was killed when I was 14. I'm going to be 44 this year. And I can't not cry when I think about him. I can't, you know, it never goes away, really. It changes shape just as you do, you know, it ages with you. But it never goes away.
1: Do you think the fact that you had dealt with this trauma at such an early age, did it allow you or create the circumstances in which you tolerated these behaviours from the man?
2: I mean, yes and no. I think what it had done is, in order to get through it, I had built a really toxic self-esteem that was based on my ability to get through anything. I thought, if I could survive this, then I can survive anything. So I took difficult things as a challenge. It wouldn't have occurred to me to see something as difficult and think, you know what, I don't think that's worth the pain. I would have just thought, okay, yeah, I can do that. So in that way, yes. In another way, no, because my father to me, I mean, was so loving and so kind and so adoring that the man's coldness and cruelty was truly alien to me. But he had kind of understood that I was carrying around this terrible, terrible grief. And he kind of took it away. You know, he just kind of presented this kind of salvation from suffering as being a switch. And he said, you just don't understand. You don't have the insight, and I'm going to give it to you. And I can give you this insight, and you can change how you feel.
1: It sounds a bit like someone that was leading a cult, you know, talking about things like just be in control of your mind and feel things and don't feel things if you don't want to feel them.
2: Yeah, of course, of course. I mean, I did sometimes say to him that he was like a cult leader, and he was awfully flattered by that. You know, there was a great review of the book that said he presented more red flags than the North Korean military parades. So I noted them. I just didn't act on these red flags. But he could do this kind of sorcery, right?
1: What happens when that clashes with the practicalities of things like wanting a family and the practicalities of that?
2: He would say, well, you know, there's a right time for everything. And, you know, this is too soon to talk about this, don't you? Which, of course, is, again, a bit of gaslighting because you think, is 3 years too soon to talk about this with someone? And he would say, let's talk about it next year. Let's talk about it in the summer. Let's talk about it in... And he would do also very manipulative things. So while he was not saying yes, he would have conversations with me about raising children. So he would say, you know, I think you'd be a wonderful mother because you share my values and I really, you're the only person I've ever wanted to have a child with. So that would keep me going while I was put off from discussing it. Or he would say things to me like, well, how do you even know you can have kids? Have you checked? Maybe you're infertile. And again, because of this sort of toxic self-esteem of mine, I thought, okay, I'll call your bluff. I'll go and check. And I would go to a doctor and I would check. The doctor would tell me, yes, absolutely, you're fine, you can. And I'd go back to him. And then he would say, well, okay, if you can't have children, then why are you bothering me? Don't rush me. Then as the years went on and I would get increasingly upset, he would say things like, well, if you're so concerned, why don't you go freeze your eggs? And I did. I went again to call his bluff. And of course, after I'd done it, he'd said, okay, well, now you can relax for a couple of years because you have this sort of insurance. He just was very manipulative, is the truth. And at the time, it caused me so much unhappiness because I wanted so much to be a mother. But actually, I think I was being saved, you know?
1: Because you would have been trapped if you had.
2: Totally. At one point, you know, I remember, Mubin, I remember at one point being so really hurt and sad and feeling like I have whittled away my life for this person. It was kind of like a light bulb went off. And I thought to myself, oh, wait, what if God is saving me from having a child with this absolutely cruel person?
1: And is that what you believe?
2: Yeah, actually, yeah, I do now. I do now. I do think that.
1: At the same time that you had these ideas of starting a family, I know that you poured yourself in many ways into looking after animals. In particular, Coco. Tell me about Coco.
2: Yeah, well, Coco is a Jack Russell, a 12-year-old Jack Russell. And I had gotten her as a gift for my brother. But in the day and a half that it took me to fly her from London to Karachi, I just fell in love with her. And I thought, forget it, my brother can find himself another dog.
1: So Coco became yours.
2: Coco was mine. And Coco is, to me, she is like a perfectly obedient, wonderful thing. But she's incredibly badly behaved with anyone else. She absolutely detests other dogs. She hates other people. She'll warm up to you after 7 or 8 years, maybe, if you're lucky. But I am like her only friend. She's very barky.
1: I would describe those dogs as yappers. Is that fair?
2: Oh, she's a big yapper. Yeah, yeah. And she's really quite naughty, but to me, she's this little darling angel. And she's a sort of shadow of mine. I mean, even right now, if I take Coco for a walk, I can take her off lead because I know she won't do anything without asking me first.
1: You speak about her in such a maternal way.
2: Yeah. Yeah, well, she is, you know, she really is. I've always loved animals. I've always loved dogs. But Coco came into my life when I was so torn apart by not being a mother. And I don't know whether I did it consciously or not, but at some point it did occur to me that, you know, she's my charge. I have to protect her. I have to take care of her. I have to make her happy. And she was my companion in this world of secrets and loneliness and isolation. And she taught me so much about tenderness and about care and about love, really. And the whole time that this thing with the man was going on in the background, there was Coco, who taught me that love is redemptive, that love is forgiving, that love is dignified, and that it is not cruel. The man made a choice to be cruel to me. And choosing not to is an active practice, I think. And Coco taught me that. I mean, animals taught me that, really.
1: What did Coco's pregnancy teach you?
2: Well, just before lockdown, the vet told us that Coco was pregnant. And the man really wanted puppies. And he really wanted a puppy from Coco. And even though I'd said, no, I think you should adopt a dog or whatever, he said, no, I want one of Coco's puppies. And again, it was probably a little bit of a weird psychological warfare trick of his to, like, make the dog have a baby and busy me with looking after dogs or something. But I thought, okay, I'll try. And lockdown happens. The vets won't see us. I'd never been through a dog's pregnancy before. But I don't know, I felt something wasn't right. And when she went into labor, something was wrong. Something did go wrong. And basically, I had to help Coco birth her pup. It was just one, and it was a very deformed pup. I mean, it was dead, you know. And everyone told me, well, don't worry. Animals are not like us. They don't feel like we feel. Coco will be fine. But Coco was grieving. She literally trembled for a week. She wouldn't eat unless it was something I was eating. And then eventually she started to treat me a bit like her baby. She started to sleep on my hand, to clean my hand. And, you know, again, the vet said to me, for God's sake, take your hand away, because she thinks, like, her hormones are telling her she's a mother. And if you give her your hand, she's going to think she has a baby, and you need to stop doing that. And to me, it sounded so human. It sounded so understandable. It really, really moved me. It really moved me.
1: Of course. It sounds like you were nurturing her and she was nurturing you in many ways. Eventually, Coco did have puppies of her own, didn't she?
2: Yeah, I'd resolved to have her spayed. I just thought, I'm just not going through that again. It was so horrid. And of course, the day that we saw the vet about having her spayed, she met a dashing Jack Russell. And they were sort of dancing around each other. And I just thought, who am I to stand in the way of love? So to the other dog's owner, I said, listen, if they have puppies, will you have one? And he said yes. And as it turned out, she did get pregnant. And this time was totally different than the last. Like, she put on weight. She was so fat, she couldn't jump onto the chair, which is, you know, all Jack Russells are jumpers. And she has a beautiful litter of puppies. And for me, it's really where the Hour of the Wolf kind of was born, this idea of writing this memoir, because it was a wonderful experience. I mean, I acted as though I had the puppies, you know. I was so self-involved with... I wouldn't go outside. I would sleep next to them. I slept on the floor for like a month and a half. And Coco was a lovely mother for someone who really doesn't like other dogs. For those 3 months, she was really really wonderful with them. But it really did bring me out of my own delusions as well. It did make me think, what am I doing with this jerk, you know?
1: So did it alter your mindset in terms of how you were dealing with the man?
2: Yeah. It made me really angry. It really shook free a lot of the gaslighting and a lot of the uncertainty and a lot of the manipulation. And I was mad. It made me mad. And I kind of remembered, like, who I was, you know? And I guess I saw through his cheap tricks. So I remember him saying, like, oh, wonderful, puppies, what a great experience. It's like having a baby. And I just thought, don't even try. So it did. I mean, it took me a while to get out from that point, but it totally turned things on its head.
1: How did you eventually move away from that relationship? Because you ended it, right?
2: Yes, I ended it. It wasn't really one thing. It was an accumulation of a lot of things. His cruelty became very transparent. I just lost respect for him. And the more I lost respect for him, the crueler he was. And I mean, it's crazy even to say I lost respect. I shouldn't have had any, but what little I had left, you know, all my sort of forgiving and believing his excuses and all that just kind of went away. And I saw him more clearly, and he was intolerable. And I just thought, I'm not doing it.
1: And you left?
2: Yeah. And I thought I would feel miserable and sad and all that, and I would really be broken down by the end of the relationship. But the opposite happened. Like, the total opposite happened. I felt really good. I felt great. I wasn't crying all the time. I wasn't depressed all the time. I didn't have to look at my phone 7,000 times if I was out with friends, just not to miss a message, you know, from this controlling person. And I thought,

0: Oh my God, it was like coming out of a dark room. And the spell was broken.
1: Everything you've told me up until this point tells me very clearly that he had control. All of a sudden, if you're saying, well, this is not happening anymore, the spell has been broken, in your words, that is a loss of control for him. How did he respond?
0: He tried. He came back with promises of children and, settling down and let's get married and all this stuff. I'll do everything you want. You think I was cruel? Yes, you're right. I was horrible. I understand it now. I'll be so nice and forgiving now. And he really, I didn't believe him, but there was a part of my head that thought, oh, well, this is what you wanted to hear. Like, maybe I'll give him one chance to see. But they do everything to get you back. And really, you just kind of go no contact. That's the only thing you can do because you can't give them anything to feed on. And that's really what happened. I just didn't want anything to do with him.
1: The end of this story could have been you and Coco and Coco's puppies and your work and your great life, all of those things. But I know there has been additional love as well, hasn't there?
0: Yeah. One of the things I did is I thought to myself, I lost so much time on this. And I really resolved to understand how it happened, to understand why I made the choices I did so that I would never repeat them again. And that was really important for me, I have to say. And I was going on with life and I was insisting that I was going to adopt a fourth dog and maybe I wouldn't have kids, maybe I wouldn't have the life I wanted. And I met Graham. I met my husband totally by chance. I was in fact telling my best friend exactly how I was going to adopt this fourth dog when I met him. He luckily didn't hear us. And he's just a really lovely man and is very sweet and had to kind of teach me how love works because I had, I guess, the wool pulled over my eyes for so long. I kind of had to relearn. But we got married in Karachi and we have two sons. We have Coco and her two sons as well. So we have three dogs. Soon to have a fourth, as I keep promising him. I really think there's something celestial, something holy, something divine about dogs. Because they have this endless capacity to love us at our most distant, our most ungiving, our cruelest, our saddest. And they love, it's a love that they give freely and with expectation of nothing in return. It's pure and it's full-hearted. And she taught me really again that cruelty is a choice. Tenderness is natural. It is natural to be kind, to be tender, to be giving to others around us. And yeah, I almost can't believe really that I am where I am, but I'm grateful every single second of every day for it.
1: My thanks to Fatima Bhutto for sharing her story of love, loss, and finding love once more. She's written all about it in her new memoir. It's called The Hour of the Wolf. Today's producers were Anna Lacey and Saskia Collette. I'm Mubin Azar, and Outlook will be back again tomorrow.
2: BBC World Service, and now Witness History with me, Joe Schultz. I work in the BBC archives, and I recently came across a remarkable interview with one of the greatest musicians of the 20th century. It was recorded in March 1978 when Mstislav Rostropovich, a legendary cellist, was stripped

0: music, for our literature, for our people, for our country.
1: Mstislav Rostropovich was born in 1927 to a musical family in Baku, Azerbaijan, which was then part of the Soviet Union. He was a child prodigy and quickly became a darling of the Soviet leadership, which cultivated the best Soviet artists in its competition with the West. Traditionally, composers had written the most exciting music for violin, but Rostropovich wouldn't stand for that. He was determined to elevate the cello to the level of the violin, and he convinced the world's leading musicians to compose works for him. In doing so, it's said that he shaped the history of the cello more than any other person. But he grew increasingly disillusioned with Soviet repression.
2: The Red Army, which just a few short weeks before had gone home, was back. The Czechs and the free world had not anticipated this. But the hammer and sickle had returned to pound and cut the Czechs' hopes of a liberal, self-governing communist way of life.
1: In 1968, Soviet-aligned Czechoslovakia experimented with political and economic liberalization. In response, Soviet tanks rolled into Prague and crushed any resistance. Rostropovich was due to perform at the Proms in London the following night. In a twist of fate, he would be performing with the Soviet State Symphony Orchestra, playing a piece composed by the Czech Antonín Dvořák. As he played, tears streamed down his face. The performance is still remembered for its raw emotion, often interpreted as an apology. The following year, Rostropovich's privileged position in society began to crumble. The Soviet writer, Alexander Solzhenitsyn, had won international fame with his novel One Day in the Life of Ivan Denisovich, which lifted the lid on the horrors of Soviet labor camps. He was persecuted by the regime, leaving him destitute. But in 1969, Rostropovich and his wife, the renowned opera singer Galina Vishnevskaya, gave Solzhenitsyn a place to stay.
0: Government official people tell to Galina and to me, please take off Solzhenitsyn from your home. And we tell, no, we have no reason. That's we not speaking with Solzhenitsyn about politics. But Solzhenitsyn is a human being and our friend. For many things, for something, we possibly make different point of view. But that's human. That's why we immediately refuse this proposition.
1: Rostropovich wrote a letter to the Communist Party newspaper Pravda defending Solzhenitsyn and demanding that every man must have the right to think independently and express his opinion about what he knows. It was an incredibly bold move, and he was punished. Rostropovich was banned from playing outside the USSR, and performances at home reduced dramatically.
3: Before my house was open door, so many people coming, my guests, my friends, and always non-stop telephone. But already the last 2 years, I was near to alone in my home with my family, because all people, even my friends, avoid make contact with me.
1: By 1974, with his career in tatters, Rostropovich applied to leave the USSR for 2 years. The Soviet leader, Leonid Brezhnev, granted his request. In May of that year, he began a new life abroad with his wife and two daughters, quickly establishing himself as one of the leading conductors and cellists in the West. But in March 1978, his world was turned upside down, as he told the BBC's Russian service days later.
4: In the evening, on the 15th, Galina Pavlovna and I were sitting watching television together and the news came on. And we heard about it on the news. At that moment, the phone rang. It was the National Symphony Orchestra calling me from Washington. In amazement, I walked over to the telephone and they said, "You know, we're watching the news on TV right now that they've stripped you of your Soviet citizenship." It was a tremendous shock for us. It was totally unexpected. No one had spoken to us. No one asked us anything. It just happened like that. They took the decision and drove us out.
1: In the days that followed his exile, the New York Times suggested it was probably driven by a hardening mood in Moscow towards the outside world and dissent.
4: I think they're doing it so that everyone will worry that it could happen to them too. You know, in 1936 and 1937, so I'm told, I'm too young to remember, but I read a lot about it, every family worried that at any moment they would come at

0: night, arrest you, and take you away. Every family felt it, regardless of whether they were guilty of any kind of anti-Soviet activity whatsoever.
1: In the late 1930s, the Soviet Union was in the midst of Joseph Stalin's Great Terror, when anyone the Soviet leader saw as a threat was purged. Millions were sent to the Gulag work camps, with around 750,000 executed.
0: I hope things don't get as bad as that now. I pray to God that such misfortune won't fall on my country again. But all the same, now they've taken away our citizenship, everyone can start to worry. Maybe they'll take mine away too. It's just a way to make people feel a kind of cowardice, to force them to tremble in the face of completely groundless, unjustified decisions.
1: Rostropovich and his wife were labelled ideological renegades by a Soviet government newspaper.
2: That's nobody understand this. Nobody in our country also nobody understand.
1: This is BBC's Ludovic Kennedy interviewing Rostropovich a few weeks after his citizenship was revoked.
3: Sir, let me ask you this. When you lived in Russia, how much private criticism was there of the Soviet government and all its repressive and restrictive measures?
2: All my friends criticize exactly like we criticize, but only different. We tell this openly, and our friends think about this, but not tell openly.
1: It seemed like one of the greatest musicians of his day would never see his homeland again. He enjoyed great success in Europe and North America, but he kept a watchful eye on news from the East. And eventually, the political climate changed. Mikhail Gorbachev's transformation of the Soviet bloc led to the fall of the Berlin Wall in 1989, and in sheer joy, Rostropovich played Bach cello suites beside the crumbling wall all night long. The videos were beamed around the world to millions. In February 1990, he made a triumphant return to Moscow as music director of the Washington National Symphony Orchestra. In 2002, he was interviewed again by the BBC about his life, and more specifically, his love for his instrument.
2: Our life not so easy. Cello, heavy instrument, and our travels, especially with aircraft, give to us many, many difficulties. That's why we suffer more than violin player or flute player. But because we suffer, we is beautiful.
1: Mstislav Rostropovich died in 2007. This edition of Witness History was presented by me, Joe Schultz, and produced by Ben Henderson.
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0: People fixing the world. From the BBC World Service, this is People Fixing the World, where we imagine a better future and meet people who are making this a reality. I'm Myra Anubi, and this week...
1: It's unbelievable that actually people care about us. But the fact that people want to hear our stories, we feel like we are valued and a value that we didn't have before. It's here now.
0: How women in Rwanda

0: of finding their voice against violence. Before we start, I do need to mention that we will be talking about sexual and gender-based violence. Now, if this might be a difficult subject, why don't you take time to search for People Fixing the World wherever you get your podcasts and listen to some of the other wonderful solutions we've come across before. When talking about Rwanda, this landlocked East African country, about its beautiful hills, economic growth, and clean streets, we must also talk about its dark history.
1: It has, officials say, been the biggest and fastest flight of humanity the United Nations has witnessed in nearly 50 years. Tens of thousands of refugees pouring out of the country, east to Tanzania and here north to Uganda. Altogether, it's estimated that more than 1 million people have been forced from their homes by a campaign of butchery that shows no sign of ending.
0: Back in 1994, Rwanda went through a horrible genocide that tore through the fabric of the country. Nearly 1 million lives were lost, people were displaced, and there is still a lot of trauma that exists today.
2: I am from Rwanda. And I lived through the genocide, Exodus, in 1994. And these events really changed the course of my life and the life of every Rwandan that I know. And during that time, there was a lot of violence, and there was a specific violence that women suffered.
0: Sabine Nkusi and her family lived with this fear. All around them, women were being raped and killed.
2: I was 14 at that time. I prayed to God. I said to God, if I'm ever able to be out of this situation, I really want to be part of something, a vehicle that will bring an end to this type of violence.
0: Sabine did escape and went on to become an advocate, supporting women who had experienced violence and giving them a voice. She now works for an international charity called Tear Fund and leads its programs to end sexual and gender-based violence.
2: I believe that it is possible to end sexual and gender-based violence and for that to happen in my lifetime. And I see this with the confidence because I have seen the impact of the work.
0: A bold statement. Now, we were keen to know the work that Sabine is doing, so we sent our reporter, Naomi Wellings, to meet her in Kigali, Rwanda's capital city.
3: Another of those hills.
2: Yes, goodness. I mean, this Kigali keeps you fit.
3: You need a good gearbox as well in your car.
2: Absolutely, absolutely. Oh, and the trees. Look at the trees. It's so green.
4: I'm in a taxi with Sabine, winding up and down the steep hills this country is known for. It's a city literally buzzing with activity, with its many motorbikes and construction sites dotted all along the immaculate tree-lined streets, with stunning flame trees with their ready-orange blooms and deep pink bougainvillea.
2: I'm looking at these streets and thinking, what a change, knowing what this country went through and seeing the change that has happened is just incredible.
4: Now living in London, as Sabine returns to her home country, she does so with a full heart.
2: So I'm actually very emotional, to be honest. So when I landed at the airport, I felt like a piece of me was back in me, if that makes sense.
3: You see the beautiful pattern of the stained glass, absolutely, the rectangles of blues and greens and the cross in the middle.
2: Yes, the cross in the middle. And I just remember we used to take pictures of Sunday school standing there, the children, just at the top of the stairs.
4: Sabine and I are standing outside the Anglican Cathedral of St. Etienne, where she and her family used to spend their Sundays. It was a time of innocence etched in the memory. Yet today, she's here leading a retreat, honouring her vow to help survivors of abuse. Sabine goes on ahead to greet the women. As I follow through the colourful gardens on this cloudless warm day, I occasionally pick out the flick of a vivid blue sunbird tail in the guava trees. I'm aware this place must feel an oasis for the 12 women who've come, many speaking for the first time of what they've been through. As I walk into the yellow painted hall where they're gathering, I'm immediately struck by the energy in the room and

0: You can hear, you can feel the strength within these women. Women who've had to flee violent fathers, violent partners, some who've been forced into sex work and contracted HIV. Most here have suffered abuse from their own partners. In Rwanda, the UN puts rates of physical or sexual violence against women within the home at one of the highest recorded levels in Africa, with 40% of women and girls aged between 15 and 49 having experienced abuse within their relationships. The purpose of the week's course is to encourage the women to share their experiences, to break the silence and challenge the stigma often attached to them. For most of the week, it's been bright and sunny, but on the final day, the rain is drumming on the hall roof as I sit in the retreat room, surrounded by the women's coloured scarves and notebooks. I'm with a woman I've started to get to know during the retreat. She's chosen to call herself Francine for the interview. Francine, in her late 30s, has each day worn clothes of bright orange and yellow. She's got an expressive face, full of vigour, strength and purpose. And as she starts to speak, tears well in her large round eyes.
1: I came from a family where there was violence from a very young age. And then the genocide against the Tutsi happened here, and we separated as a family. I found myself with my siblings, and it was very, very difficult. I had to resort to sex work so that I could provide for my family, to put food on the table. And I met a young man, and we became involved, but he started abusing me. I also became pregnant during that relationship, and he was still abusing me during that relationship. And he was someone who was quite promiscuous and was always having affairs, and I found myself living with HIV as a result of that relationship.
2: I'm so sorry, you have been through such a terrible time.
1: When going through the difficulties I've gone through, you're isolated, you're stigmatized. But I want to tell anyone who's gone through that experience that it is possible to be well. You can be loved, valued, and what's most important is God is with you. He has never left you.
0: This retreat may be a one-off event, but it's hoped that, like others that have run before it around the world, it will nurture a strong network of women who will support each other as well as advocate for others marginalised by their experiences.
1: And now if you look at me, I feel it within myself that I have value. I have a nice dress, I can go amongst other people, I can tell hope is there. It's possible to be well.
3: From the BBC World Service, this is People Fixing the World with me, Myra Anubi. It's a program that's dedicated to telling you about all the good things happening in our world. And today, we're in Rwanda, hearing about the ways that women are beginning to stand up against sexual and gender-based violence. Now, I've got our reporter here, Naomi Wellings, who brought us that really, really heavy, but also wonderful report. There's a lot that was shared there.
4: Yes, and Mario, I spent quite some time with these women and I was really struck by how telling your story is very much seen as part of your healing. And Mario, there were so many more stories. There were women who were telling me about how they've had to run away from their husbands. One woman that particularly struck me said how she was running away in the night with her young daughter.
3: Mm. It's really sad to hear, even for me as a mother. Mm-hmm. But it's also interesting, Naomi, because I know that the government in Rwanda has a lot of support in place for victims of sexual and gender-based violence, and also that they have laws that protect women, even in marriage.
4: Yes, that's right. There is a specific penalty for conjugal rape, that's rape within marriage. And it should be noted that this has a maximum of 2 years imprisonment, and that's far lower than for other cases of rape, where it can be up to 15 years. But whether there are laws in place or not, you have to bear in mind that there is still a lot of stigma around this. So there will inevitably be a reluctance to take these men to court. Women might be afraid of how they'll be viewed in the community. And of course, they're frightened of physical, financial repercussions from those same partners, mm-hmm. should the case not go their way.
3: I mean, don't get me wrong, Naomi. It's good to hear that there's something that's happening, right? But it's also very clear that you need other people in society almost to become advocates as well.
4: Yes, and it is happening, but slowly. And a key place, Myra, is within the church. Rwanda is a conservative religious society, so the people with perhaps the biggest influence and authority are the pastors and the Catholic priests. I accompanied Sabine to a local church where a special service was being held. Light floods through the pale blue and lilac glass windows as Sabine joins in a song in the local language, Kinyarwanda. A tap on her shoulder sees Sabine reunited with her Sunday school teacher. And it's a warm welcome formally for Sabine. The modern red brick Anglican All Saints Church in the Ribeiro neighbourhood is high up on one of Kigali's many hills. And this morning, several visiting choirs, dressed in rich coloured long silk gowns, are joining the 200 or more worshippers. The focus from the Fathers Union preacher Charles Bayambabazi is on men using their strength for good, not to suppress women.
5: We should be people

0: We have domestic violence.
1: With further help from my translator, I heard that this message was also being focused on by the church's pastor in his address. Adele Regima urged his congregation to appreciate again how men should view women.
0: Let me encourage you to read again Genesis. When God created both men and women, they were created in God's image. He didn't discriminate. There was no particular image that is better than the other between men and women.
1: Pastor Odell was one of the church leaders who had his attitudes challenged after he went on a course called Transforming Masculinities. Sabine's charity runs these. She says the focus is all about challenging how the Bible has been used to preach male dominance over women.
2: So one of the exercises that we actually do in a Transform Masculinities is that we read a series of statements and even talk about, you know, are there some verses in the Bibles that are used to uplift women? And are there some verses in the Bibles that are used perhaps to oppress women? And why is it? So there is a conversation then. That's when then the faith leader comes in and says, actually, this is not what the Bible says. This is what we're reading. Maybe culture can contribute to how we understand this, but this is not what the case is.
3: Because I suppose to differing extents, people see what they want to see in the Bible,
2: yeah,
3: or they're not challenged by the full context.
2: Yeah, exactly. And the role of faith leaders, I think, is to really help to correct some of those misinterpretation, and they can be a catalyst for change.
1: Change that often starts individually. Over a delicious banana and peanut meal served with beans and rice, I meet up with a group of pastors and their wives. 4 years ago, after coming, some reluctantly, to the Transforming Masculinity workshops, they tell of transformed relationships. None had taken part more reluctantly, perhaps, than Pentecostal pastor Edouard Bourigeaud, who came with his wife Chantal. Yet today they're meeting up again, and this time enjoying demonstrating one of the games that might once have been far more awkward. They use a deck of playing cards. They each

0: It's a tool to teach empathy. How does it feel to be marked out as useless and how to feel in charge? It opens up conversation and the group then tackles Bible verses. As Pastor Edward shared, there was one text in particular that he'd never really thought much about. And it was this which prompted him to change his attitude towards his wife, Chantal.
1: Men, please love your wives as Jesus has loved his church and sacrificed his life for the church.
0: So it's very much talking about the nature of that love, the sacrificial nature of that love.
1: Yeah, basically it was about sacrifice, because realizing that Jesus sacrificed his life to the point of dying, and now me, I'm not sacrificing anything for my wife. I'm mistreating her. I feel like she's useless. So before I got trained, I had a different behavior. I did not give enough value to my wife. And when it comes to sexual activities, I used to think that, all the decisions should be made by man. The woman should not contribute in any way. So I used to think that whenever I want her, at any time, she needs to accept without questioning.
0: There were many tears when he said how sorry he was to his wife Chantal, and for her part, she simply couldn't believe it.
2: First of all, I've cried. Although I was happy, but I also cried.
3: The
2: thing that happened to you and you feel like this is a miracle, this is something that could never happen. Although I cried, but I was really happy about what was happening.
0: In terms of your congregation, how open have you felt able to be with them about your experience?
1: Yeah, for real, it's not an easy thing, going in front of the congregation during the church gathering and telling them what you had been doing wrong.

0: resolve the conflict. So it has really helped people within the church and also people within our community.
1: You know, Naomi, after hearing this, I'm just realizing that if you have role models who are respected by other people, that does make a big difference and can be a big aspect of this solution, helping the women.
2: Yes, definitely. And there have been before and after surveys of people involved in the Transforming Masculinities courses. In the neighbouring Democratic Republic of Congo, research was carried out by Stellenbosch University from South Africa. And it found that after just 2 years running programmes like these, rates of intimate partner violence halved. Mm. And before the programmes had started, around 50% of the male and female participants believed that violence towards women could be justified. But after the programme, this dropped to 25%.
1: Oh, wow. You've mentioned there the Democratic Republic of Congo and South Africa. So I assume this is happening in other places as well?
2: Yeah, Tear Fund sees around 250,000 people going through its sexual and gender-based violence programmes every year. And that's across more than 40 countries in Africa, but also around the world, including India, Colombia and Brazil. And Transforming Masculinities as a course has run in 24 countries. And there was also one in Nigeria where both Christian Protestant pastors and Muslim imams were involved.
1: Mm. I mean, this is a big problem, sexual and gender-based violence. And it's not the kind of thing that will be solved overnight. But it is really good to know that for these women in Rwanda, something is making a difference.
2: Yes, Myra. And actually, when I spoke to Francine, the woman who told us her story earlier on, she said something that really touched my heart.
3: I want to add, thank you even for speaking to me. So I was speaking to other ladies as well, and we were saying, it's unbelievable that actually people care about us. But the fact that people want to hear our stories, we feel like we are valued and a value that we didn't have before. It's here now. So we are well. Murakoze chana.
4: We feel very privileged that you have been prepared to share this with us. So thank you. Murakoze.
5: Murakoze chana.
1: Well, murakoze to both Francine, who we've just heard from, but also to you, Naomi, for sharing this report with us.
2: Thanks, Myra.
1: Now, if you've been affected by anything you've heard today, just search for BBC Action Line or find out more from tearfund.org. 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
6: Hi, I'm Juan Carlos in Havana, Cuba. Really interesting program from Chile. Well done for them. It was very kind of you to dedicate the show to Jose. Lovely indeed.
1: Thank you so much, Juan Carlos. So he's in Cuba, but where are you? Send me a voice note or a WhatsApp message to the number +44 8000 321 721. And as always, I'll be back next week with more good news from somewhere else in our beautiful world. Until then, thanks for listening.
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10: Hello, I'm Jamal Khalili, and coming up shortly on The Life Scientific on Discovery, I'll be joined by Helen Hasty, Professor of Human-Robot Interaction at the University of Edinburgh in Scotland. From robo-baristas serving coffee to robot nurses making sensitive clinical decisions, Professor Hasty's work focuses on how our everyday interactions with these systems can be made to feel that little bit more human. That's coming up on The Life

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1: BBC News with Govinda Gill. President Trump has accused Iran of shooting down a US Apache helicopter patrolling the Strait of Hormuz, whose two pilots have been rescued uninjured. Mr. Trump says the US, out of necessity, has to respond to the attack. A woman and child are said to have been killed in western Afghanistan as Taliban forces crack down on a protest against the detention of dozens of women for breaking strict Islamic dress codes. Security forces reportedly opened fire to disperse the demonstration. France says it will bar Israel's far-right finance minister Bezalel Smotrich for actively promoting the annexation of Palestinian territories. Sanctions against Israeli settler networks are being imposed by countries including Britain, Canada and Australia. A UN report says Palestinian civilians in Gaza and the West Bank are suffering severe violence from all sides. It says Palestinians are under assault from Israeli forces, settlers and from Hamas. A protester has been shot dead in central Kenya during violent demonstrations against an Ebola quarantine centre being built by the US. The controversial facility is intended to be a possible treatment centre for Americans. Several Russian social media channels are reporting that the person killed in a car bombing near Moscow on Tuesday was a Russian general. There was a similar killing last year in the same suburb. The EU's ordered the tech giant Meta to give rival artificial intelligence chatbots access to its WhatsApp platform. Meta has 5 working days to implement the order or face hefty fines. A new study has revealed the asteroid that hit the Earth, wiping out dinosaurs, took 8 million years to cool down. It's thought the gradual cooling created the right circumstances for life as we know it. BBC News.
0: Hello, let's start with a quick test. If I ask you to conjure up an image of a useful and reliable robot helper, what springs to mind? Some of you might be thinking of those industrial robotic arms used in car assembly lines, or perhaps an explosive ordnance bot, the remote-controlled devices used by bomb disposal teams. Others might be focusing on fictional robots, R2-D2 from Star Wars, perhaps. Not just a tool, but a machine that can actually interact with humans. One that is communicative, responsive, and even trustworthy. In fact, those sorts of relationships are the focus for today's guest. Helen Hastie is a professor of human-robot interaction and head of the School of Informatics at the University of Edinburgh. Her

0: and explain themselves clearly to their human colleagues. Although, as we'll hear, that's not quite as straightforward as Star Wars made it seem. Helen's career has taken her from developing early dialogue systems, the ancestors of today's generative AI, to working on sophisticated bots that can serve coffee with a side of small talk, teach struggling kids with empathy, or provide calm and confident decisions as triage nurses. She's also driven some of the UK's flagship robotics initiatives, not least as co-lead of the National Robotarium. Ultimately, her ethos is robotics for all, shaping a future where robots aren't just in our world, they're part of it. Ideally, a welcome one. Professor Helen Hastie, welcome to The Life Scientific.
1: Thanks for having me.
0: Now, Helen, a big part of your work is getting people to trust and welcome robots in everyday settings. What would you say is the biggest misconception people have that might put them off having a robot colleague?
1: So we see in the media and in sci-fi movies these robots that are highly functioning, that can do many, many jobs and are social and cognitively quite intelligent. Now, we are far from that. We do have some robots that can perform very, very well on specific tasks, but these tend to be very narrow tasks. So we are quite a long way from these all-functioning, intelligent robots.
0: I suppose a lot of us hear the word robot and do think of those humanoid versions from sci-fi movies that can do everything, including take over the world, of course. But I gather there are actually quite a few issues with making robots in human form.
1: Sure. So robots that generally look like humans, not necessarily those with legs, but in some kind of human shape, can be really useful for certain settings. But we have to be really careful. There's a phenomenon called the uncanny valley. And as robots become closer to looking like humans, particularly in terms of detailed looks, this can actually be quite unsettling. So it's good that robots look a bit like us, but not too much like us.
0: Okay. I mean, so is there a sweet spot of how human a robot should look if it's going to be accepted?
1: Yes, most definitely. And it's very dependent on the task. So robots in the home, maybe it's good they look a bit like us, but robots working in factories or warehouses or stacking shelves, it's actually better if they look like they know what they're doing in terms of the function that they're designed to do.
0: And so having wheels, for example, rather than legs.
1: Exactly, yes.
0: Thinking about trustworthiness in robots does make me wonder about the current concerns around over-reliance on large language models, like ChatGPT, you know, for example, having influence over vulnerable youngsters or isolated individuals. Is there an element of risk to making robots more trustworthy? As in, the more we trust them, the greater the risk of manipulation?
1: So it's very important that we instill the appropriate amount of trust. So it's important not to overtrust robots, and it's also important not to undertrust them. For example, a robot that's used in surgery that is highly accurate, maybe more so than a human, it's really important that we do adopt these robots if they are capable of performing properly.
0: So in some cases, we should trust them because they've been designed to do something better than we can.
1: But it's also important not to overtrust. So you shouldn't overtrust an autopilot in a ship, for example.
0: Right.
1: It's important that you always have the human eye on it.
0: Yes, indeed. So, Helen Hastie, do you remember where this fascination with AI and robots first started for you? Were you particularly into tech or sci-fi as a kid?
1: Well, I grew up in a house that had early computers. My father was an early adopter. We had Commodore PC, for example, in the house, and he was always putting together computers. So I think from an early age, I was surrounded by tech. Yeah.
0: You grew up in Aberystwyth in Wales. Tell me a bit about your family.
1: My father was a lecturer in international relations and my mother in classics. And I'm the youngest of four. Most of us have PhDs in the family, to put it like that.
0: Okay. But across a wide range of disciplines, clearly.
1: Yes, correct.
0: I gather you felt rather lost at school because you loved both science and languages, and it didn't feel like there was a way to follow both paths. But then a light bulb moment. Tell me about discovering linguistics.
1: So when you're 16, you have to decide what three A-levels you're going to do. And I wanted to do all the languages and all the sciences.
0: Right.
1: And I think my father could see a bit of a conflict inside me. So he bought me this encyclopedia of language. This really caught my attention, and linguistics being the science of language really kind of found a sweet spot with me.
0: So off you went to study AI and linguistics at Edinburgh, followed by a master's in computational linguistics at Georgetown University in the United States.

0: States. What drew you to America?
1: So I'm a half American, so I wanted to study out there. And I was given a fellowship for, believe this or not, Welsh female studying science at master's level in America.
0: Excellent.
1: Very niche. I'm not sure there was many of us. So I got that fellowship and off I went to Georgetown.
0: Right, right. You returned to Edinburgh to do your PhD in speech and language technologies. Then you decided to take a year out.
1: I married Stuart in the year 2000, and we took a year-long honeymoon, which we were very fortunate to do, travelling around the world, which included going overland in a truck across Africa and then Asia and Australia. And then we stopped off in the States, having a degree in technology. I thought I'd be quite quick to get a job, but unfortunately that was the time of the dot-com bubble burst, so everything was basically shuttered up on the west coast of the US. So then we moved over to the east coast, and that's when I got a research position at AT&T Research Labs.
0: One of your biggest projects there was called How May I Help You? One of the first truly interactive voice response systems. First of all, what was it designed to do?
1: So IVRs, as we call them, were pretty terrible back then. Basically, most of them would allow you to say things like say one for billing, say two for technical support. So not a very rich interaction, not much more benefit than pressing the button on the phone. So How May I Help You was different in that it was an open question. And so the system had to understand a whole range of different responses and then channel the customer to the appropriate department. What I was doing was I was working with Marilyn Walker, and we were looking at how we evaluate these systems.
0: I mean, that advance was quite revolutionary at the time, an ancestor, if you like, to the voice assistants we use today, you know, like Siri and Alexa and so on. But doing this 25 years ago, I mean, what sort of difficulties did you run into?
1: So we called them spoken dialogue systems, and we would divide them into different parts. So you would have the speech recognizer understanding the words, and then you need to convert those words into meaning and decide what to say next, and then what the words would be, and then turn that into a computer voice. Nowadays, it's all one big end-to-end system, and it's trained on much data, large compute. So it's tackled in a different way. But back then, we had to divide into each component, and each component had their own challenges.
0: And I mean, we should say this sort of voice assistant technology is quite different from today's all singing, all dancing large language models.
1: Correct.
0: Can you explain how?
1: We didn't have the data back then. We were using language models, but they weren't large.
0: Okay, well, a couple of years later, Helen, you joined Lockheed Martin, also in New Jersey, on the East Coast, and you developed an onboard AI assistant for ships called Susie. Tell me about that.
1: At Lockheed Martin, it was all about applications and putting these systems where they would be used and adopted. So one of these was on a ship, and it was using the intercom, and it was sensorized. So you could call up Susie on the intercom, and it would tell you, for example, the starboard engine temperature.
0: Right.
1: So the important thing here was the equipment was in situ, and it may be of use.
0: Okay, well, having a named AI assistant like Susie helping you control a vehicle does have slight overtones of hell from 2001 A Space Odyssey. I'm afraid I can't do that, Dave. That's my best hell voice. So do you have any reassuring words for people concerned that we're hurtling towards that sort of AI dystopia?
1: So in critical situations, we put in certain guardrails. It's important that we test them properly. But the technology is advancing so rapidly that we really have to think about this now. And we have to think about it from inception of design of the AI or design of the robot, so that everything we do, we embed responsible research and we think about what it's going to do when it's actually deployed.
0: Right. Well, Helen, in 2007, you and your husband Stuart decided it was time to come back to Scotland. You get a research fellowship at the University of Edinburgh, followed by one at nearby Heriot-Watt University, where in 2011, you were asked to head up a major EU project called Parlance. What was that about?
1: Parlance was a project with the University of Cambridge, Geneva, Yahoo, and what we were looking at was a voice search application. So you would talk to an intelligent agent, a bit like you might do with a well-informed colleague, and you'd have a discussion and get the information through conversation rather than just typing in words in a search box. And my particular area was looking at what the computer should say and how it should say it. It was a system for giving restaurant recommendations, so we wanted to inform the user but not overload them with too much information. So this is more along the lines of agentic AI that people are talking about now. So this is AI that will do actions in the real world, like make a booking for you.
0: And of course, essentially, this was the early days of generative AI. So just to clarify, this is AI that can scan whatever data it has access to and create new content from it. It must have been pretty exciting to be at the forefront of this shift in computer science.
1: It's been fascinating. It's changing so rapidly that it's quite hard to keep up. And universities, I think we have to find a way to advance the technology and the science within our means. And so we're looking at things like how we can train models on less data more efficiently. So there are areas that we can research, but the adoption of AI is just, I've just been blown away.
0: Is there a concern that academia, the researchers who aren't working in the field for commercial gain, for example, are losing the race against, you know, the big players, you know, the Googles and the Microsofts and so on?
1: So there are different research directions that we can go in that are going to be important for the future. It's true we don't have access to hundreds of millions of pounds for training really large models running on very large systems, but we do, for example, at Edinburgh University, we have the UK's national computer, and we do have access to data. But what's going to be important going forward is changing the paradigm of AI. So, for example, learning how to learn rather than just throwing more data, more compute at these models.
0: Now we come to the point in your career, Helen, where your focus shifts from dialogue systems to human-robot interactions. You were made the principal investigator on a massive project involving several UK universities looking at trust in autonomous systems. We spoke briefly about trustworthy machines earlier. Why is this so important?
1: There's a general definition of trust being the willingness to be vulnerable to another entity's actions. And this is particularly important for robots, increasing so if you can't actually see the robot. So an example of this is underwater robotics. They're very expensive robots. They go very deep. They don't communicate very well. So this idea that you have to trust the robot to be autonomous and to complete its task, it's just an example of why human-robot trust is really important. So we looked at the relationship between humans and trust, and we investigated whether certain aspects of human-human interaction can map over to human-robot trust.
0: At the time, Helen, you were at Heriot-Watt, so I really have to tell you this story. I made a documentary for the BBC a few years ago called The Joy of AI, where I visited Heriot-Watt. I was introduced to this chatbot called Alana, one of the leading versions, leading chatbots at the time. But the conversation wasn't always free-flowing. This is, we're talking about 7 years ago or something like that. And I told Alana one of my favourite sci-fi authors was Philip K. Dick, and she told me off for being inappropriate. So there were those sorts of issues. I guess the conversational side has come a long way since then.
1: Most definitely. And also with these large language models, what they are good at is failing gracefully. So rather than computer says no, they are able to respond in an appropriate manner.
0: Well, Helen, during your time at Heriot-Watt, you were involved with developing and trialling various projects. We'll come to them in a moment, but first let's talk about how robots are put through their paces. In 2020, you became academic co-lead of the National Robotarium, which is a joint initiative launched between Heriot-Watt and the University of Edinburgh. Tell me about that facility.
1: So the Robotarium looks at translating research into real-world applications. And in order to do that, you really have to have a testing environment. So there's part for autonomous robotics, large hangar for flying drones, testing autonomous vehicles. And then there's a living lab, which is essentially a flat that's censored up, where we can put robots and invite people to come and interact with them in a kind of more natural, comfortable setting.
0: It does sound to me a bit like a spy kit testing facility, like Q's lab in the Bond movies. But the first test I want to ask about is one you conducted in a real-world environment. Tell me about your robo-barista.
1: So what we wanted to do is put a robot in the wild. So this is where the field is really trying to push forward, moving away from very controlled settings to just leaving the robot and seeing how people get on with it.
0: Right,
1: so
0: right.
1: We installed a robot in our common room at the university. We attached it to a very good Italian coffee machine so that people would be motivated to interact and work with it. And what we were looking to investigate was whether people's attitudes to robots would change over time.
0: What did this robot look like then?
1: It's essentially a head, and it has a back-propagated light with a face that can have various facial expressions and has a computer voice.
0: And what does it do? I mean, it must have arms, presumably, if it's going to make you coffee.
1: Well, no, it was attached to a coffee machine, but it would take your order.
0: Oh, I see. Right.
1: It would take your order, it would chat to you. But these robots are really good at trying to understand social cues and how people react to robots' social cues, because it does have quite an expressive facial expression.
0: But it wasn't just the facial expressions. It could also engage in small talk. In fact, I think we have a short clip of your robo-barista interacting with a customer.
2: Hi, I'm Alex. What can I get to you today, buddy?
3: Can I have an espresso, please?
2: Can you please confirm that you would like me to make you espresso?
3: Yes, please.
2: My superpower can detect when someone needs an extra coffee shot. Would you like me to try it?
3: No.
2: Let me just brew that drink for you. I'll be back in just a minute.
0: So what's going on inside that robot head when it's interacting with people? How does it decide on the best opening gambit or a suitable response for a particular customer?
1: So each customer had a loyalty card, so that was a way that we could keep track of them.
0: Oh, very good.
1: And we would change the interaction periodically so that they would feel like it was more natural and varied, like a human barista.
0: So what did you learn from that trial?
1: We measured people's attitude across 6 weeks, and luckily, we didn't put them off. So there's this scale called the negative attitude to robots. So people, their attitudes basically didn't change. There is something called a novelty effect in robotics, where people, first of all, get really excited and use robots, and then they kind of go off it and they can't be bothered afterwards. But we didn't see that, which is good.
0: If the coffee's good.
1: Yeah, I was going to say that might have been the fact. And also trustworthiness and likability and usability are closely linked.
0: Moving on to some quite different contexts, you also worked on an empathic robot tutor and a robot triage nurse, both of which I imagine involve quite different design requirements.
1: Yes, our empathic robotic tutor was very complicated. It could understand and sense a student's frustration, and it changed the way it taught based on how the student was feeling or how it perceived the student was doing. We found that the empathic robot created more motivated learners.
0: And you say, you know, it could sense whether a student is frustrated or not. Something to do with picking up the tone of voice or the volume if the student starts shouting at it.
1: This was mostly the visual indicators of kind of frustration and also the volume of their speech as well.
0: I gather you trialled this robot tutor at home on your own kids.
1: Yes, my kids did tend to be guinea pigs, willing guinea pigs, I would like to say. So they would pilot the systems quite frequently. They didn't mind, but for this particular application, it did mean that they

0: would ask about symptoms and then tell people whether to go home or to take a seat. And we found that transparency was really important. So the robot had to explain the reasoning behind its decision, and that was more accepting and trusting to the participants. Mm.
1: And these three very different robots, you know, the coffee maker, the tutor, the nurse, are great examples of how different designs and interfaces will affect how people interact with and even trust them. For instance, the movie robots I mentioned earlier, cute sidekicks like Wall-E or R2-D2, you wouldn't necessarily feel confident about those slightly, rather hapless robots handing out drugs in a hospital, for example.
0: Yes, so the appearance of a robot is very important, but it is very dependent on the context and the job that it's designed to do. So your example of Wall-E is great because Wall-E has a few expressions but uses them really well and is able to convey quite a few social cues, as we call them. And we've been looking at how trust manifests itself and how it breaks and how you can gain trust back. An example of that is apologies, whether a robot should apologise or not. So my student, Bitta Nezet, was looking at this, and she found that it's better to apologise, but if you apologise and give more of an explanation, that's even better.
1: Right.
0: So if you say something like, oh, I'm sorry I got that wrong, I saw a QR code, but I must have been mistaken, that's better than a simple apology and better than none at all. So robots should apologise.
1: I, like many people, get frustrated with, you know, putting in prompts to these large language models and they come back with, that's an excellent question. That's like the standard thing. No, it wasn't an excellent question. It was a dumb question. Don't try and flatter me. Obviously, all these are works in progress, aren't they, Helen? But are you confident this is the direction of travel? Are we going to be relying on these sorts of robots in our hospitals, in our classrooms, in the not-too-distant future?
0: I think so. I don't believe that the all-singing, all-dancing robots are going to be here very soon. But if you build a robot and it can function well, it should be adopted and used for the benefit of society.
1: OK, so let's talk a bit about public trust then and how that's changing. Because you were involved in developing an interactive experiment studying the public perception of robots that was showcased at the 2019 Royal Society Summer Exhibition, the science exhibition in London. What did that involve?
0: So this was about public engagement around robots that could do the dirty and the dangerous jobs. So these are robots that could work in nuclear facility, decommissioning energy platforms, these kind of jobs that humans don't necessarily have to be there if a robot can do that. And so we looked at generational different points of view, and we found that the younger generation could see the use of robots and appreciated that there are risks associated with these kind of jobs, and maybe robots should be doing them.
1: But you made it quite fun, didn't you? I mean, I think I visited that exhibit. You know, you had robots going through mazes, school kids coming in, flying drones and so on.
0: Yeah, so it's very important that we create these exhibits that are interactive and really capture kids and their parents' imagination and allow them to get hands-on experience with robots.
1: So how is public trust in robots looking today?
0: Well, during the pandemic, people started to really appreciate the use of robots in these more dangerous situations. So there has been a shift since, with people thinking that robots aren't these scary entities, but could actually be useful and help us in our daily lives.
1: Just coming in this morning into London, Waterloo Station, there was a robotic floor cleaner that was just going around and everyone just completely ignored it.
0: Exactly, yes.
1: It's a sign that, you know, we quickly adapt. In 2023, you went back to your old stomping ground, the University of Edinburgh, as head of the School of Informatics there. And over the years, Helen, quite aside from creating and working with some fascinating robots, you've consulted on various government robotics and AI policies, and as we discussed, regulation is vital. But while these discussions take place, the technology continues to evolve. Are we moving fast enough to keep up with it?
0: Technology is advancing very, very quickly, and we do need to think about regulation and guardrails, but we need to do so in a way that doesn't stifle the innovation. So what's really important is that we embed responsible research from the very start. And this is what we are teaching our students, to think about what the system is going to be doing down the road when it is actually deployed and how we can make it safe from the very start. But there are risks, and what is important

0: I believe, is that we build in these systems a level of transparency and an audit trail so that we can understand the decisions that are being made and the consequences.
1: Mm. So taking this all into account, do you have any worries or niggles about where we're heading with all the tech?
0: Well, with robotics, we

0: have to think about things like robots being hacked, used for surveillance, all sorts of dark, unintended purposes. So these are all issues that we really, really need to think about and safeguard against for the future.
1: And in your wildest dreams, how do you see robots becoming a positive part of our daily lives in the future?
0: My mother's now in her 90s. She lives alone. And whenever I visit, I try and instill a bit of tech, whether it's a smart speaker or a video conferencing device. But unfortunately, it usually ends up in the drawer. So I would like to see technology, in particular robots, being accepted by her generation so that she can maintain a good quality of life and live independent for longer.
1: My father's, in fact, 95, and he has Google Nest in it. Hey,
0: excellent.
1: Google, remind me in 20 minutes to turn the gas off because he's cooking soup or something. So, yeah, I mean, it's actually quite remarkable how quickly humans adapt and adopt new technologies, and it just becomes part of our daily lives and we just take it for granted.
0: If it works, yes. So performance is still very important. Yep. And how we interact with the robot and what it looks like. And then hopefully they will be accepted and used for good purpose.
1: Helen Hasty, thank you very much for sharing your Life Scientific.
0: Thank you, Jim.
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0: Leader Angus Taylor and party president Tony Abbott have left the door open to a possible arrangement in which the party's preferences would flow to One Nation and vice versa. But Fiona Scott, who's Liberal executive for New South Wales and is also a former federal vice president of the Liberal Party, says it should not be a blanket deal.
1: There should also be looks seat by seat as to what is the thoughts and feelings of those communities, and would they even endorse a candidate in a specific seat that they would think was of good moral fibre and structure and those sorts of things too. So I don't think it should just be a blanket endorsement.
0: Sport now, and Iran's Football Federation says its official fan ticket allocation for the World Cup has been revoked. Iran says each federation is entitled to 8% of the tickets for its matches, but it can no longer provide tickets to its supporters just days before the tournament begins. Iran is due to play New Zealand and Belgium in Los Angeles before facing Egypt in Seattle. Iranian state-controlled media is framing the move as political interference, while FIFA has not yet publicly commented on it. And in AFL, Collingwood's Billy Frampton has been hit with a 3-game suspension for rough conduct, and that's for his tackle on Melbourne's Brodie Meineck, which resulted in the forward fracturing his neck. Meineck underwent a successful surgery after taken to hospital. ABC News. Wednesday's weather in the capital cities: a shower or two for Brisbane today with a top temperature of 23. In Sydney, expecting a shower or two, 23 also. In Canberra, 5 degrees to kick off with, then 15 later on and more showers. In Melbourne, where it's a breezy 16 to start the day, showers on Wednesday and wind easing with a top of 19. Very windy in Hobart at the moment, 11 degrees for what that's worth, 18 the top with a shower or two. In Adelaide, 14 degrees right now, 17 by the end of Wednesday with showers easing. Perth, 9 degrees at the moment, 18 the top and a shower or two. And Darwin, a mostly sunny Wednesday with a top of 33.
2: Hello, you listen to the newsroom from the BBC World Service with me, Ankur Desai. Welcome to the programme. Since the US and Israel

0: Mexico and Canada also included as hosts alongside the US. Could he not have refereed games in those two countries?
1: Well, he could have refereed the games, but all the officials are based in Florida, which meant that he would have had to return to the US every time and probably spend more time in the US than elsewhere.
0: Okay. Another story then that we have seen today involving more controversy surrounding the Iranian national football team.
1: Yes, the Iranian Football Federation says that their allocation of tickets, which every association has, usually around 8% of the stadium's capacity, has been revoked. Normally, these tickets are sold or given away, and the Iranian Federation says that some fans who have tickets have already made travel arrangements. In their statement, they say depriving Iranian supporters of access to the lawful and official allocation of tickets is an action contrary to the spirit of governing international competitions and the principle of equality among participating countries. This development, it continues, raises serious questions about the interference of non-sporting and political considerations in the organisation of the world's biggest football event.
0: Okay, finally then on these kind of news matters relating to the World Cup, FIFA also has legal action against them to think about.
1: Yes, Michel Platini, the former FIFA vice president, who has twice been cleared by Swiss courts of wrongdoing after being caught up in a corruption scandal in 2015 that led to several people going to jail. Well, he's asked lawyers to file a criminal complaint against the FIFA president, Gianni Infantino, and five other Swiss officials. He alleges a conspiracy of false accusation and influence peddling to prevent him from becoming the FIFA president a decade ago, when Infantino, whom Platini was the boss of for a while, he was elected as Sepp Blatter's successor.
0: Okay, you can follow all the latest news developments on those stories on the BBC Sport website and app. That's where all the updates will be posted to, and here, of course, on the BBC World Service. There's also some feel-good stories about this World Cup too, Manny, isn't there? And it's a special time for one country in particular.
1: Yes, Uzbekistan, they nearly had a historic result yesterday when they were drawing 1-1 with Netherlands, only to lose 2-1 in the 99th minute. But after years of near misses, they are set finally to make their World Cup debut 35 years after gaining independence from the USSR. They missed out on direct qualification for the 2014 World Cup by a goal difference of only one, and 4 years later failed to get the home win against South Korea that they needed to reach Russia 2018. Jaloliddin Masharipov was part of that squad that missed out then. He's now preparing for their opening group match against Colombia next Wednesday. I've been speaking to him for the latest episode of our More Than the Score podcast.
2: This day, first time in my life like this, I'm happy. After 34 years, 37 million Uzbekistan people watch this game, waiting for us. First time go World Cup, Federation help us, country president also help us. Everyone help. This is the result, go World Cup. I tell players, now I am 32 years old, my last chance. I need go World Cup because this is big, important for my career. But Uzbekistan not go only play in the group after comeback. No. Because now Uzbekistan, I know, good national team, good players. First, go from group, you know, after see.
1: Fabio Cannavaro is your coach. He is a legendary player. He won the World Cup in 2006. What is he like as a coach?
2: He character top. He speak for all the players very good. He very smart. Have little bit something to change. He put first discipline. He speak every time in the fighting, in the pitch.
1: Has he spoken to the players about winning the World Cup in 2006?
2: Yes, he speak every time about this, you know. He also tell this moment in Italy, all the players, good character, fighter, all the Italian player style like this. He tell also for us,

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0: penciled in for 2027. U.S. astronaut Randy Bresnik will be the commander.
1: We, the Artemis III crew, are honored to be able to carry this torch forward, to be able to execute our mission, to make that flame burn brighter and pass it on.
0: And a Somali referee who's denied entry to the United States, where he was due to officiate in the Football World Cup, says he was subjected to an 11-hour immigration interview at Miami Airport. Omar Artan says he was very, very disappointed to be missing the tournament. The US State Department declined to comment. ABC News. A bit damp in most places for Wednesday. Brisbane, a shower or two with a top of 23 degrees. Sydney, a shower or two, 23 degrees also. In the nation's capital, showers and a top of 15. In Melbourne, it's 15 at the moment. 19 by the end of Wednesday with some more showers and wind easing. About a blustery 9 degrees to start off with, then a shower or two and a top of 18. Adelaide, 13 right now, 17 the top for Wednesday with some showers. Perth dropping to 7 degrees, then a shower or two and a top of 18. And Darwin, a mostly sunny day, 33 the top.

0: Also coming up on the programme, as the World Cup is about to kick off, we'll hear from some young US football fans.
1: To be able to get to go four times to different games, I think it's going to be really fun, and I'm going to be able

0: This is the BBC World Service with unexpected stories from beyond the score sheet.
1: I'm talking to TV critics about how the worlds of sport and reality TV are colliding.
2: This is now my fourth international job. You get to experience different levels of interference.

0: Yesterday, advocates told the hearing already exhausted parents would be plunged further into crisis if additional responsibilities were placed on families.
1: New health figures show the New South Wales hospital system faces unprecedented pressure, with the highest bed occupancy rate since records began 16 years ago. Gavin Coote reports.
2: The Bureau of Health Information's annual report has found there was record demand for public hospital beds in 2025. It says this is partly driven by longer stays for patients requiring non-acute care, such as rehabilitation and palliative care. The data shows the average length of stay for patients waiting to be discharged to residential aged care grew by 8.5 days to 27 days over a 6-year period. The Bureau's also released new data showing the number of patients waiting for elective surgery longer than clinically recommended dropped by more than 50% in the first quarter of this year when compared with the same quarter of 2025.
1: Serena Williams has made a winning return to professional tennis after nearly 4 years away from the sport. The 44-year-old teamed up with 19-year-old Canadian Victoria Mboko to win their opening doubles match at the Queen's Club event in London, 7-6, 6-2, against the tournament third seeds. Williams says she needs to get better.
3: Well, we had a lot of fun.
4: We did have a lot of fun, you know.
3: I feel like there's room for improvement. I need to make some returns next match, which I will. I didn't miss one in practice, but yeah, that was a little embarrassing out there. But, you know, the good news is I can do better.
1: Australia has suffered a shock 86-run loss to Bangladesh in the first of 3 one-day men's cricket internationals in Dhaka. It's just the second time Bangladesh has beaten Australia in the men's 50-over format. ABC News.
5: Thank you very much, Simon. Sarah Morris with you here now. We're coming to you from Gadigal land.
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5: Good morning. It is Wednesday, the 10th of June. I do hope you're well. Making news this morning, a US military helicopter is shot down over the Strait of Hormuz, and Donald Trump is vowing to respond.
7: I expect the retaliation to be limited and in the vicinity to make the point that it is a tit for tat.
5: Also breaking this morning, anti-immigration protests have turned violent in Belfast amid calls for calm. We'll take you there. And the crew of NASA's next moon mission have been named overnight. We'll have the details on that for you shortly too. A lot of rain around today. Expect showers if you are in every single capital city today except for Darwin, where it will be sunny, and we'll bring you a more comprehensive weather forecast a little later in the program. But this morning we do start with the news that Donald Trump is saying Iran has shot down a US Apache helicopter patrolling the Strait of Hormuz. Now, the president says the US needs to respond to the attack, but hasn't said what form this response would take. The US military says the two crew members on board that aircraft have been rescued by an American sea drone. Let's get some more on this now with the BBC's Tom Bateman, who has more details about the incident.
8: We knew from US Central Command that the Apache helicopter had gone down in the early hours of Tuesday morning, local time, in the region there. And at first, CENTCOM were saying simply that the helicopter had gone down, that there'd been about a two-hour rescue operation. We now know that, in a first of its kind, appeared to involve a maritime drone, a surface drone, which rescued these two soldiers. This was an Army Apache helicopter. Now, that statement had been known about for quite some time then, that President Trump put out this social media message saying that it was, as far as the US was concerned, shot down by the Iranians, and that therefore he said the US must respond, as you've been saying. So everything now lies on what that, you know, response is going to involve, the degree of it. I mean, to put this in context, there have been several instances of tit-for-tat exchanges between the Americans and the Iranians since the 8th of April ceasefire, largely around the Strait of Hormuz, largely to do with the Iranian effective closure of the strait and the US blockade of that, which has created these moments where there have been each side accusing others of firing on them, and then the Iranians, for example, hitting launch sites or munition stores on the coast there. This is an incident of a totally different magnitude, because this is the US now accusing the Iranians of shooting down a US aircraft that had two soldiers on board, both safe and well, says the president. But this is something that clearly

0: There was already pressure on him, and watching just, you know, at least one of the rolling news channels here that is usually fairly aligned with President Trump's thinking and that he likes to watch, you know, you're hearing military pundits already gunning for a very sort of tough and hawkish response. So I think that's going to be potentially in the mind of the White House. There will be those in the administration also, I think, cautioning against creating another very steep escalation.
1: Because this comes as the negotiations, you know, apparently still have been being mediated.
0: Yeah, and it was only last night, remember, that President Trump was out on the tarmac talking to reporters, saying he felt that a breakthrough in the diplomacy with Iran was potentially only 2 or 3 days away. That is the deal which would appear to front-load the issue of releasing Iran's control of the Strait of Hormuz in return for the Americans lifting their naval blockade on Iranian ports, and then opening up another 2 months or so, it would be hoped, of discussions on Iran's nuclear issue and Iran's demands over sanctions relief. You know, all of that feels really far away when you now have the prospect of another potentially very sudden escalation militarily directly between the US and the Iranians. It was notable that Mohammad Bagheer Ghalibaf, the Iranian parliamentary speaker who's been heavily involved in the negotiations, just 4 minutes before President Trump's Truth put out a social media post talking about the Iranians having the ability to use both the language of diplomacy but also the language of belligerence, effectively, to paraphrase him, and saying we can ride the other horse as well. So there appears to be on both sides now more belligerent language in prospect.
2: Okay, so that was the BBC's Tom Bateman there with those details about the incident. We've got plenty more questions surrounding this morning. Was this helicopter shot down by accident or on purpose? What sort of a response might the US take now? And what is Donald Trump's appetite for ratcheting tensions when he says that a peace deal is so close with Iran? So those are some of the questions we'll try and get answered for you today. And while Donald Trump is vowing to respond to this shooting down of the helicopter, Israel has continued to strike Lebanon. Now, Israel's military launched fresh strikes on Tyre this morning and issued a rare evacuation order for the historic southern Lebanese city's Christian Quarter. Iran has warned Israel against continuing its offensive in Lebanon. Let's get some more on this with CNN's Jeremy Diamond, who's in Jerusalem.
3: The Israeli military continuing to carry out airstrikes in southern Lebanon, today killing at least 9 people, according to Lebanon's national news agency. Some of the strikes took place in the ancient city of Tyre on the Mediterranean coast, following the Israeli military issuing evacuation orders for much of that city, including the Christian neighborhood of that city, which was a rare and first time that has actually happened as it relates to that specific neighborhood. And what this shows us is that the Israeli military and its government is basically not backing down in the face of these threats from Iran, that if Israel continues to carry out attacks in Lebanon, then it will invite additional Iranian missile strikes. We have not yet seen the Iranians actually follow through on that threat. They have not said so, but it was only yesterday that Iran's Revolutionary Guard Corps said that should Israel carry out additional attacks in southern Lebanon, then it would be met with an even more fierce response than the one that we saw here overnight Sunday into Monday, with those multiple barrages of some 30 ballistic missiles that Iran fired at Israel. Now, that being said, what we are continuing to see is President Trump, you know, making sure that this all stays relatively contained. He clearly doesn't want to see Israeli actions, whether it is against Iran or against Lebanon, threaten and upend the diplomacy that he has at work with Iran. President, as recently as yesterday, said that he believes that this these negotiations with Iran could bear fruit within the next 2 to 3 days. Of course, it is the umpteenth time that he has said that over the course of the last several weeks, that we are that close to a potential deal. The Iranians, for their part, seem far less optimistic about the prospects of a deal. You saw that tweet from Mohammad Ghalibaf. Yesterday, our Fred Plykin in Iran also spoke with a top Iranian security official who said that they're seeing a lack of sincerity from the United States, and that is, you know, keeping a deal from actually being reached between these two sides. But nonetheless, between what we are seeing in Lebanon and what we have seen

0: what we are likely going to see now in Iran from the United States following the downing of that Apache helicopter. We are seeing various sources of tension in the region at the moment.
1: Indeed, that's CNN's Jeremy Diamond. He's there in Jerusalem. We'll have plenty more for you from the Middle East this morning. Well, we're going to stay overseas now and head to Northern Ireland, where unrest has broken out this morning amid anti-immigration protests sparked by a stabbing. Dozens of people gathered in central Belfast, setting fire to vehicles and bins following the arrest of a Sudanese man over a knife attack. Now, police in Belfast say the victim, a man in his 40s, suffered significant injuries to his face and back during what they have termed a brutal attack with a kitchen knife. Our Europe Bureau Chief, Mazoe Ford, is following these developments.
2: Well, there have been pockets of violence across Belfast just in the past couple of hours. It's important to stress that this is not a citywide thing. In fact, a lot of the city is very quiet because people were urged to stay home, to close their businesses early, because there were fears that there would be violence in Belfast tonight. So these pockets of violence have sort of sprung up across the city. We've seen a bus set on fire, bins set on fire. A couple of other vehicles have also been set alight. There's been a house that's been targeted just in the last half hour, though it's unclear what the reason to target that particular house has been. And then there is this very significant police presence, as well as the fire service presence as well, in Belfast to try to manage this situation. But with it being spread out across the city, it is proving difficult for police at the moment. But probably only about 100 people in each location is what I've clocked watching aerial vision of this just over the past couple of hours. So that just gives you an idea of how sort of disparate it is. And this has come after calls all day from senior police and politicians in Northern Ireland and here in Westminster for there to be calm. There had been some calls online spreading for anti-immigration protests to be held in Belfast as well as other cities across the UK from 7 p.m. local time this evening. And that was in response to a sickening attack that had happened almost 24 hours ago now in Belfast. And I would like to give our viewers a warning that the vision we will show shortly will be distressing for some viewers. We have been very selective about what we're showing, and we're not playing any of the audio either. But this vision is of an attack. A man has attacked another man on the streets of Belfast with a kitchen knife and pinned him down, and then bystanders came to the victim's rescue. That victim is a man in his 40s. He's in hospital with serious injuries to his eyes, his face and his back. And then just a few hours ago, it was announced that a 30-year-old man from Sudan, a Sudanese national who had come to Northern Ireland. Firstly, he went to France, then to Ireland and up to Northern Ireland, where he was granted asylum and granted leave to remain on a visa until 2028. So that is the reason why there has been these anti-immigration protests here in different parts, I should say, of Belfast this evening. That man has been charged with attempted murder, and he's due to appear in the Belfast Magistrates Court tomorrow. And it comes really at a time of such heightened tension because there have been other anti-immigration protests here recently. And a lot of rhetoric from the right-wing anti-immigration parties here about dangerous people entering this country. So we have seen the results of those calls for protest play out on the streets of Belfast tonight. But I must stress, it is not citywide. It is pockets of violence, terrifying nonetheless. Police trying to get on top of it, but it is continuing as we go to air.
1: That's our Europe Bureau Chief there, Mazoe Ford. We'll keep an eye on all of that for you. We're watching the footage ourselves as well, and we'll bring you updates.

0: across the morning. It is News Radio. Thanks for being with us this morning, and here are the headlines. Donald Trump says Iran has shot down a US Apache helicopter patrolling the Strait of Hormuz. Two pilots escaped alive, but the president says the US needs to respond to the attack. However, he didn't say what form the response might take. NASA has named three US and one Italian astronauts to serve as the crew of its next Artemis moon mission. Artemis 3 will be a spacecraft docking demonstration in the Earth's orbit next year that will test landers from Elon Musk's SpaceX and Jeff Bezos's Blue Origin for the first time. And after nearly 4 years away from professional tennis, Serena Williams has made a winning return at Queen's Club in London. She showed she still has plenty of her trademark power as she teamed up with 19-year-old Canadian Victoria Mboko to win their opening doubles match at the grass court tournament. Yes, Jared Coote is covering sport for us this morning, and he'll bring you a little bit more of that. We'll hear as well from Serena Williams. She was pretty critical, particularly of her returns. So we'll hear a little more from her as the morning goes on, but a win for her nonetheless. Thanks for being with us. Eastern time right now, it's 18 minutes past six. If you're in the centre, it is 12 minutes to six. And if you are in WA, an early good morning to you, 18 minutes past four there in the west. Well, let's bring you some local Australian news now. The Peak Body for Autism is going to front the inquiry into the federal government's National Disability Insurance Scheme legislation today. The Australian Autism Alliance is calling for a pause to the government's proposed changes to the scheme until programs being set up to replace parts of the NDIS have been established. It is concerned that kids with moderate autism could lose critical supports as the federal government transitions responsibility for their care back to states and territories. Oliver Gordon has the story this morning.
1: Jenny Karavolis is the co-chair of the country's Peak Autism Body. She's also the mother of a person living with the condition.
2: My son, in his own words, has said that he is too autistic for mainstream, but maybe not autistic enough for supports.
1: Today, she'll front a Senate inquiry examining the government's NDIS amendment legislation to ask for a pause.
2: Not saying that the reform won't work, I'm saying the reform isn't ready.
1: The government's bill is aimed at drastically reducing the cost of the scheme. It strips away automatic NDIS entry based solely on a medical diagnosis such as autism. Jenny Karavolis understands the need for change, but says many in the autism community, including her son, are nervous they'll have critical supports cut if the law passes Parliament.
2: We're not set up for success. States and territories are still trying to build the systems for individuals to move back into.
1: Across the country, as many as one in six junior primary school-aged boys are on the NDIS. Most are enrolled for autism or developmental delays. As part of the government's shake-up, kids with mild to moderate autism would be steered away from the national scheme to state and territory-run Thriving Kids programs. But there's growing concern some could be worse off under the changes. Independent MP Dr. Monique Ryan agrees.
3: We know that the government is planning to cut 160,000 people off the scheme. I'm aware of people who are losing packages already. The Thriving Kids program is not yet up and going. And so there's a real concern that people will be cut off from the scheme before alternative supports are available for them.
1: A federal government spokesperson says it's treating as a matter of urgency the need to provide parents with a more suitable system of support for their children. But Dr. Ryan says the timeframes the federal government has flagged to get Thriving Kids up and running are unrealistic.
3: The states are already pushing back about Thriving Kids. Queensland has refused to sign up to it. You can't just establish early learning and other developmental services overnight. Those things were lost over years when the NDIS was first established, and it will take years to get them up and going again. So the possibility that the minister has floated that all of these things will be up and going and fully functional on the 1st of January 2028 is laughable. There's no prospect of that as far as the disability community can see, and so it seems really likely that people will fall through the cracks.
1: While there's broad consensus about the need to change some parts of the NDIS, many in the disability community are unhappy about the amount of time dedicated to the Senate inquiry examining the government's proposed changes. They're also worried the reforms could be rushed through Parliament. Dr. Monique Ryan again.

0: The disability community was given 11 days to put in submissions to this inquiry and 3 days of public hearings. The whole ethos of the NDIS is nothing for us without us. The government has denied the disability community the voice and the input that it deserves into what, for some people, could be life-changing legislative changes.
1: The sweeping changes have been designed to make the $50 billion NDIS more sustainable, following concerns the scheme would cost more than Medicare by the end of the decade. The inquiry into the bill will report by June 16.
2: And you're listening there to our reporter, Oliver Gordon. Well, a state funeral is going to be held today for the late AFL legend and Australian of the Year, Neil Danaher. He died aged 65 last month, more than a decade after his diagnosis with motor neurone disease. He founded the charity Fight MND, which has since raised over $150 million for motor neurone disease research. Our reporter Steph Ferrier is at the MCG where this service is going to be held today, and fans, family and friends of Neil Danaher will be there.
3: Just such a great man, and he continues to smile down on the hallowed MCG behind me here. Last year's Australian of the Year, a former Essendon footy player and also legendary Melbourne coach, and somebody who told us, in his words, to always play on in the face of extreme adversity. When he was diagnosed with motor neurone disease 13 years ago, he was told that he had just 27 months to live, but he battled on for 13 years and managed to co-found the Fight MND organisation, which itself has raised more than $150 million towards critical research and also support for others treading his same path. And it was only 2 days ago that we saw the thousands of blue Big Freeze beanies swarming into the G to watch Melbourne take on Collingwood as part of that Big Freeze round, and also many other people buying those digital beanies to help fund that cause as well. And we even saw some of our best and brightest, including even the Governor General, heading down the Big Freeze slide and taking the icy plunge, all in the name of his charity. But today it is the turn to remember him and his legacy here at the MCG. So we were expecting thousands of not only the fans and friends and family that he loved, but also dignitaries as well to attend. It's going to start at 1 o'clock. For those who can't be here, the whole service will also be live streamed as well. And of course, he didn't want flowers. He just wanted people to continue donating to that cause that he fought so hard for.
2: That's Steph Ferrier, our reporter outside the MCG there this morning. That service takes place at 1 o'clock Australian Eastern Standard Time at the MCG. Obviously, gates will open at 12. Anyone who's going is advised to be seated there by 12:45. We'll bring you more coverage, of course, of that throughout the day. Now to four astronauts who are over the moon, because NASA has just announced the crew who will take part in its Artemis 3 mission next year. The four men will not go to the moon, but they will carry out a series of tests in Earth's orbit to demonstrate critical systems needed for future moon landings. The mission commander, Randy Bresnik, explains how it's all in preparation for the next Artemis mission after theirs, which will involve the first manned moon landing since 1972.
4: We are certainly humbled to be able to be your crew that executes this Artemis 3 mission in space, being that unifying link between the phenomenal Artemis 2 mission we just had 2 months ago and the Artemis 4 mission that will follow ours, where we will again be the first to land humans on another celestial body, the moon.
2: So that's the mission commander, Randy Bresnik. Now, three of the astronauts are American. The fourth is the Italian, Luca Parmitano. He's the first European to join the Artemis mission, and he became quite emotional after he was announced as the pilot.
5: I'm grateful that NASA has allowed me to be part of this incredible group of people, but we wouldn't be going anywhere without fuel. And the fuel that lets everything move is right here. Maya, Sarah, Marta, my extended family, here in the crowd. You are the energy that feeds my soul, and your love is the spark that ignites every passion. Thank you. Grazie.
2: Big moment for him, the Italian Luca Parmitano, going to be the pilot of the next mission. Now, the BBC's Palab Ghosh explains the reaction that there's been this morning to this announcement of an all-male crew.
6: Indeed, that did raise an eyebrow. Christina Cook was the woman on the previous mission, Artemis II, and was inspirational to a generation of girls who I'm sure will be tuned into the moon mission. So it was disappointing. And as you know, not just with moon missions, but across the board, the current administration has swept away EDI policies. And the statement that by 2028, a person of colour and a woman would set foot on the lunar surface has been erased from NASA's information about the moonshot. So read into that what you will. That said, NASA does have a large number of women and people of colour in its astronaut corps. It is going to have this is going to be the second crewed mission. There are going to be many more, hopefully, and hopefully this will just be a blip rather than something that will continue.
7: But what are they hoping to achieve with this next mission?
6: So they looped the moon in April, as we all followed. They thrilled us all. This time they're going around the Earth, which seems a bit bizarre. It seems like a step backwards. But NASA is actually trying to make this a test of its eventual moon landing. What it plans to do is to send, not with this mission, but the mission after this, a rocket to the moon that will dock with a lunar lander. The astronauts will get on board and go down to the lunar surface. Now, next year, it's an ambitious timescale for reasons we can talk about in a moment. They're going to test the docking technology.
7: Something to keep an eye on for sure. But a couple of weeks ago, a rocket made by Blue Origin, which is one of the manufacturers that NASA have been working with for Artemis 3, exploded, burst into flames. Now, some have suggested this could potentially set back the next mission or future missions with a view to landing on the moon.
6: Well, a lot of independent experts believe that even without the explosion, setting foot on the moon in 2028 was hugely ambitious. And it's not just the reason the explosion was important is that is Blue Origin's launch pad, one of the companies that's going to build the lunar lander. The other company, Elon Musk's SpaceX, is way behind schedule. And so what this does is it does raise question marks about whether it can meet that timeline.
2: And you're listening there to the BBC reporter covering that story. We'll have more on that across the day as well, but right now it is time for the news.
8: ABC News. Good morning, I'm Simon Lauder. US President Donald Trump says Iran shot down an Apache helicopter that was patrolling the Strait of Hormuz, and he's vowed to respond. Nick Parmeter reports.
9: In a social media post, Mr. Trump says he's been informed of the development by the military, saying the US must, of necessity, respond to this attack. He also says the two crew aboard are safe and unhurt. Earlier, the US military said the pair were rescued by an unmanned American sea drone. The helicopter went down as the Middle East is still reeling after Iran and Israel exchanged fire the previous day in the biggest blow yet to the strained ceasefire in the Iran war. Iranian state television has reported the Israeli attacks have killed at least two members of the country's air defence units.
8: NASA has revealed the crew for its Artemis 3 mission, the next step in the plan to eventually land astronauts on the moon. Artemis 2 went around the moon this year and Artemis 3 is planned for next year, with SpaceX and Blue Origin racing to deliver the lunar landers. There'll be three Americans and one Italian on board, with US astronaut Randy Bresnik, the commander.
4: We, the Artemis 3 crew, are honoured to be able to carry this torch forward, to be able to execute our mission, to make that flame burn brighter and pass it on.
8: Back home, and Liberal Party executive for New South Wales, Fiona Scott, says any preference deal with One Nation would be based on each seat and candidate. Liberal leader Angus Taylor and party president Tony Abbott has left the door open to a possible arrangement for the party's preferences to flow to One Nation and vice versa. But Ms Scott, who's also a former federal vice president of the Liberal Party, says it should not be a blanket deal.
10: There should also be looks seat by seat as to what is the thoughts and feelings of those communities, and would they even endorse a candidate in a specific seat that they would think was of good moral fibre and structure and those sorts of things too. So I don't think it should just be a blanket endorsement.
8: A New South Wales parliamentary inquiry into long unsolved missing persons cases has received a submission from a man who says a 1970s hitchhiking encounter may help shed light on cases linked to convicted serial killer Ivan Milat. Stephen Clark says he was a teenager when he and a friend were picked up while hitchhiking by a driver he now believes was Milat. He says he's come forward after connecting his experience to other missing persons cases, including those of Warilla teenagers Kay Doherty and Tony Kavanagh, and he's hoping it prompts further investigation.
11: Yes, because it certainly does need further investigation, because there was nothing done back when it happened. The girls were just considered runaways. I just hope that they would look into further into those two girls and investigate any information that's popped up about where they could be.
8: Firefighters have spent the night at two large factory fires in different parts of Melbourne, with investigators working to determine what caused them. Costa Haritas reports.
12: Alarms ring out as huge flames light up the night sky, and 70 firefighters battle a blaze at Campbellfield in the city's north. The fire broke out on Nathan Drive just after 11, with firefighters using aerial equipment to tackle the blaze from above. It's not believed anyone was inside the premises at the time. Crews have also spent the night at a car paint factory in Carrum Downs, where three offenders were spotted fleeing the scene in a dark-coloured vehicle. Police say there were no reported injuries and continue investigating the cause of both fires.
8: 23-time Grand Slam winner Serena Williams has made a victorious return to tennis in her first competitive match since 2022. Cyan Valance reports from London.
13: Serena Williams is back. And tennis fans at the Queen's Club in London couldn't get enough.
14: Came on court to a standing ovation.
13: The 44-year-old was granted a wild card in the women's doubles tournament, playing in front of her family alongside 19-year-old Canadian Victoria Mboko. With Williams' husband and daughters watching from the stands, the pair defeated their opponents in two sets. They'll be back on court for their next round on Thursday.
8: Caitlin Ford scored in her 150th appearance for Australia as the Matildas earned a 3-1 victory against Mexico at Western Sydney Stadium last night. Alana Kennedy opened the scoring for the home side in the 22nd minute before Mexico equalised a short time later. The Matildas went ahead for a second time when a Sam Kerr shot led to an own goal just before the break, before Ford sealed the win in the 71st minute. Australia plays again in September. ABC News.
2: Thank you very much, Simon. Sarah Morris with you here this morning. It is Wednesday, the 10th of June.
15: You're listening to ABC News Radio.
2: Good morning. Thanks for your company right across the country. I do hope you're well today. Coming up, there's going to be another big day of hearings in the NDIS inquiry. The Disability Discrimination Commissioner, the Federal Police and the agency that run the NDIS will be fronting up. So we'll get you some information on that. And this half hour, you're also going to meet the 101-year-old woman attempting to break a sporting world record.
16: I suppose it really is an honour. Yes. I'm hoping that it's made all my family and the club very proud of me.
2: She's a bit of a cracker. That is all coming up here on ABC News Radio. But before we get to it, let's talk finance with James Gruber, the equity market strategist at CommSec. James, good morning.
17: Good morning.
2: US stocks fell overnight. Investors seem to be positioning themselves ahead of SpaceX's IPO later this week. Is that what you're seeing and reading into all of this?
17: Yeah, look, it's a key theory into what's happening at the moment. So you may recall that chip makers and tech stocks have had a really good run over the past year and even over the past month. But that deflated a bit on Friday as they came down quite sharply. And then Monday was a slight rebound. But last night they were hit again, those chip makers. And as you mentioned, a key theory is that investors are positioning themselves to fund new positions in the SpaceX IPO on Friday by selling some of these chip makers. There are, of course, other theories like that valuations are quite high potentially, or that we might be in a bit of a bubble and they're due for a pullback. So, but that key theory is there in terms of the positioning. Stocks weren't helped also by that news that you've been reporting on, that Iran shot down a US helicopter near the coast of Oman and President Trump came out and said that the US must retaliate to that provocation. So all up, the S&P 500 finished down 0.3% and the NASDAQ was down 1%, although both were down quite a bit further earlier in the session.
2: Do you think that means that the ASX, Australian stock market, is going to struggle today?
17: Well, at the moment, ASX futures are pointing

0: pointing up by 0.1%, which is good news. Whether that holds is going to be a point of interest, given some of the sharp falls overnight. And we had yesterday a bit of a comeback as well, because earlier in the session we were down by 1.6%, but we only managed to decline a little bit. And over the past week or so, it's really the miners that have pulled back after a really good run this year, and we'll see if they bounce back. But given the commodity price declines last night, we may not see that, because oil, for instance, dropped quite sharply, around 3% to 7-week lows, and other commodities followed suit, like copper and aluminium too. So we'll have to see what happens with the ASX today.
1: Indeed, and the Aussie dollar, how's it looking?
0: It's marginally higher. It's currently trading at 70.26 US cents.
1: Okay, James, thank you. Have a good day.
0: Same to you.
1: James Gruber there, the equity market strategist at CommSec. Now, we just mentioned that Senate inquiry into the National Disability Insurance Scheme changes that the government is proposing is going to be sitting for a second day today. Yesterday, the Senate inquiry heard that families are seriously worried about losing much-needed supports for their children. Today, there's going to be some pretty big hitters attending this inquiry. So let's find out a bit more with our political reporter, Evelyn Manfield, who joins us live from our Parliament House studios. Hello, Evelyn.
2: Morning, Sarah.
1: What were some of the standout concerns you heard yesterday?
2: Yeah, look, a range of concerns, just because this is such a wide-ranging bill. But there was a big concern about this change to parental responsibility. So in the legislation that the government is hoping to pass really as soon as possible, it talks about substantial care and support, including supervision, personal care, behavioural support, being a responsibility of parents. And so the inquiry heard that while parents understand they do have that responsibility, often they really benefit from those extra supports provided by, you know, trained and skilled professionals. And so the inquiry heard concerns about parents having to single-handedly do that and take that on. And it did also hear that some families have already been told that if they aren't able to fulfil that parental responsibility that I just described, that they could be referred to child protective services. The government points to its Thriving Kids program that'll be up and running in October and says that will help to provide supports for young children with disabilities like autism, who have sort of low and moderate support needs. So they say that is where, you know, the support is shifting, because it really is stressing this idea that they've got to reduce the NDIS, saying that it's costing the government tens of billions of dollars a year, and so they have to act to sort of rein it in. But yeah, prompting some pretty serious concerns that the inquiry heard, Sarah.
1: And who's going to be there today?
2: Yeah, so today will be day two in Canberra. As you mentioned, some heavy hitters: the National Disability Insurance Agency, the Quality and Safeguards Commission, as well as Services Australia, actually the Federal Police as well. So a range of government agencies in the afternoon, and then in the morning, some various sort of advocates and experts in the space as well. So the inquiry, even though it is short, is hearing from a range of perspectives and will help to inform people right across Parliament, but particularly the Greens and the opposition, who will be the key players in sort of helping to pass this legislation in the Senate later on. But they might look to make some amendments, because both parties have raised some concerns with it so far, and sort of the anxiety that families and children and others on the NDIS are feeling at the moment as a result of the proposed changes.
1: Yeah, absolutely. Evelyn, thank you for filling us in. Appreciate it. Have a good day.
2: Thank you.
1: That's Evelyn Manfield, our political reporter, joining us from our Parliament House studios in Canberra. Well, international air travel to and from Australia is about to get a major shake-up, because we have just learnt that the opening date for the Western Sydney International Airport has been set. Passengers will be able to fly out of the terminal on October 25. Now, this terminal or this airport is going to be at Badgerys Creek, which is about 44 kilometres west of Sydney CBD. It's expected to serve up to 10 million passengers annually, and there will be both domestic and international flights. Our reporter Julia Andre has the latest.
3: The first airline to take passengers will be Jetstar. That will be on

0: October the 25th, and it'll be flying to the Gold Coast with an Airbus 320 plane. It's really exciting. It's taken 15 years of planning, 7 years of construction, and 1 year of testing for it to allow for passengers to be able to flow through this airport. Now, only four airlines have committed to the airport so far. That's Jetstar, Qantas, Singapore, and Air New Zealand. But Jetstar is planning to operate up to 14 flights to and from Melbourne each week, four to the Gold Coast and three flights to Brisbane. And Qantas will begin operating out of the airport in March. And really interestingly, this airport doesn't go under the curfew, which the Sydney airport goes under, which goes from 11 p.m. to 6 a.m. So it's expected the airport is going to be making the most of that. A downside is that the Metro line, which was meant to be operating to and from this airport, the timing for that could blow out until 2028. But the airport says that there will be plenty of parking at the terminal for customers to be able to use. And a lot of roads around the airport have been upgraded in the lead up to this, as well as the M12 motorway opening up. So with Western Sydney now being the third largest economy in the country and being home to half of Sydney's population, it's a really exciting time for Western Sydney residents.
1: That's Julia Andre with those details. This is ABC News Radio, and here are the headlines this morning. Donald Trump says Iran has shot down a US Apache helicopter patrolling the Strait of Hormuz. The two pilots escaped alive, but the president says the US needs to respond to this attack. However, he didn't say what form the response will take. A state funeral will be held at the MCG today for the former AFL legend and late Australian of the Year, Neil Danaher. He died aged 65 last month, more than a decade after his diagnosis with motor neurone disease. He founded the charity Fight MND, which has since raised over $150 million. And unrest has broken out in Northern Ireland this morning amid anti-immigration protests. Yes, this has been sparked by a stabbing. Dozens of people gathered in central Belfast. Fires have been set to vehicles, also bins and a building. And this all came after the arrest of a Sudanese man over a knife attack. Well, it's time for us to get sport now. Jared Coote's with us. Hello, Jared.
2: Yeah, hello, Sarah. How you doing?
1: Just coughing. Thanks, mate.
2: All right, I'll avoid that then. Let's talk AFL, and Gary Ablett Jr. has been entered into the Australian Football Hall of Fame in his first year of eligibility, joining his father in the elite group. Tim Evans, John Worsfold, David Cantillo, Hayden Kennedy and Dustin Fletcher were also selected in this year's class. Western Australian footy icon Bill Walker was also named the game's 34th legend. Ablett Jr. has told Fox Sports he likes to avoid comparisons with his father.
3: You know, we get compared a lot. I think we're very different players, and I don't like to compare players. I think, you know, each player brings something to the game that maybe another player doesn't, and Dad could do things that I couldn't, and I got to win a Brownlow, which he didn't.
2: 23-time Grand Slam winner Serena Williams has made a victorious return in her first competitive match since 2022. Signed for Lance reports from London.
4: Serena Williams is back. And tennis fans at the Queen's Club in London couldn't get enough.
5: Came on court to a standing ovation.
4: The 44-year-old was granted a wild card in the women's doubles tournament, playing in front of her family alongside 19-year-old Canadian Victoria Mboko. With Williams' husband and daughters watching from the stands, the pair defeated their opponents in two sets. They'll be back on court for their next round on Thursday.
2: And speaking after the match, Williams says she needs to get better.
6: Well, we had a lot of fun.
7: We did have a lot of fun, you know.
6: I feel like there's room for improvement. I need to make some returns next match, I will. I didn't miss one in practice, but yeah, that was a little embarrassing out there. But, you know, the good news is we can do better. I can do better.
2: Caitlin Ford scored in her 150th appearance for Australia as the Matildas earned a 3-1 victory against Mexico at Western Sydney Stadium last night. Alana Kennedy opened the scoring for the home side in the 22nd minute before Mexico equalised a short time later. The Matildas went ahead for a second time when a Sam Kerr shot led to an own goal just before the break before Ford sealed that win in the 71st minute. Australia now won't play again until the end of September. Iran's Football Federation says its official fan ticket quota has been withdrawn despite FIFA procedures allocating each country 8% of tickets for its World Cup match.

0: as Kev Akbari reports.
1: The Iranian Football Federation says it can no longer distribute tickets to supporters through official channels just days before the tournament begins. It says some Iranian fans had already made travel plans based on the official process. The dispute comes amid broader question over how many Iranian fans will attend, given visa restrictions, the war, travel costs, and political divisions within the diaspora. Iran is scheduled to play New Zealand and Belgium in Los Angeles before facing Egypt in Seattle. FIFA has not publicly commented on the ticket claim.
0: Australia has suffered a shock 86-run loss to Bangladesh in the first of three one-day men's cricket internationals in Dhaka. Mossadegh Hossain blasted 86 not out from 70 deliveries as the home side reached 8 for 284. Australia posted 9 for 191 in response with Cameron Green on 52 not out when play was stopped due to lightning, with Bangladesh eventually declared the winners via the DLS method. It's just the second time Bangladesh has beaten Australia in the men's 50-over format in their first ODI win over the six-time world champions in 21 years. And teenager Sienna Tui has qualified for the Commonwealth Games after winning the women's 100 metres breaststroke at the Australian swimming trials in Sydney. Five-time Olympic gold medalist Kelly McEwen won the 100 metres backstroke to add to her 50 metre title. Sam Short won the 200 metres title after winning the 400 metre event on the first night of competition. Para swimmers Jasmine Greenwood, Declan Budd and Alex Safi have also qualified for the Para Pan Pacific Championship. So a huge night of sport, Sarah, and exciting to see Serena Williams back on the court.
2: Age 44.
0: 44, and teaming up with someone who she could be the mother of, a 19-year-old, which is interesting as well. And not just returning, but winning, Sarah.
2: Winning, although very self-critical, wasn't she? Not happy with her rate of returns.
0: Well, I think she was going to be saying that regardless. When you're comparing yourself really to yourself, which is the greatest ever, it's hard to match that 4 years later.
2: Indeed. She is doing it with good humour, though. Okay, thank you, Jared. Thanks for holding down the fort while I was having a coughing fit there. We'll see you again in an hour's time.
0: All right, keep it together, Sarah.
2: We'll try to. Let's head back overseas for a moment now. Taliban forces in Afghanistan have opened fire on a group protesting the arrest of women who'd been accused of breaching strict religious dress codes. Now, doctors in the western city of Herat have told the BBC that a woman and a child were killed in this unrest. Taliban authorities have denied it and accused the protesters of disrupting public order. The BBC's Caroline Hawley has sent us a report, and just a warning, some listeners may find this content distressing.
3: The violence used by the Taliban to break up the protest is evident in videos that have emerged from Herat. Live fire is used to disperse the crowd, and people are seen being hit with rifles and long white sticks. Stop beating, this woman repeatedly screams. Stop beating. Protests against the Taliban are rare. The demonstrators, men and women, had come out onto the streets after a series of arrests of women accused of not adhering to the Taliban's strict dress code. Afghanistan is the most repressive country in the world for women, who must cover everything apart from their eyes when they go out and are not allowed to raise their voices in public or go to the park. Today's protests follow a warning from the Taliban authorities in Herat that its dress codes would be enforced. One video showed a woman covered in a black chador, but with her nose and mouth visible, being detained by morality police. The Taliban has described its rules on what women wear as a divine obligation. But the UN has expressed concern at the arrests. It says that restrictions on Afghan women are growing, with what it calls generational consequences.
2: That's the BBC's reporter there in Afghanistan this morning, BBC's Caroline Hawley. Now, Ukrainian forces are increasing their assaults on energy infrastructure in Russian-occupied Crimea. Moscow has been using the area, which it annexed illegally in 2014, to launch attacks and supply Russian troops in southern Ukraine. Now, repeated Ukrainian drone strikes on Crimea's oil facilities have led to fuel rationing and food shortages. And Deutsche Welle's Nita Blackperson has the story.
4: Fuel restrictions in Crimea have been causing long queues for more than a week. Now the knock-on effects are being felt more broadly, with literal signs of food shortages. This one says more sugar is on its way, and some residents say food rationing is already happening.
5: They told us in the food store in Sevastopol that we can only buy 3 packs of noodles per person, but there aren't any bans in the suburb where I live.

0: Supply chains are being disrupted by Ukraine's almost daily strikes on Russian oil infrastructure. Moscow has acknowledged that's causing problems for Crimea.
1: Measures are being taken to ensure that this issue doesn't get any worse. Our Ministry of Energy is currently working on it. There are indeed certain problems, and a comprehensive set of measures is being developed to address the situation.
0: Russia illegally annexed Crimea in 2014, and the peninsula is usually a hub for Russian tourists over the summer months. It's also a key supply route for the Russian military, and Ukraine has been increasing drone attacks in the area. The attacks and fuel disruptions have reportedly led to a major drop in tourist traffic. Russian-appointed officials have confirmed the economy has taken a hit.
2: Dear Crimea residents, let me speak to you about the situation with automobile fuel shortages. I see and read all the comments that I receive daily on my social media. We are monitoring the news. We understand that the deficit of fuel impacts our region's economy.
0: Ukraine says the recent attacks on energy infrastructure aim to make Russia pay an economic cost for the war, which Moscow shows no signs of bringing to an end.
3: And that's Deutsche Welle's Nita Blake-Person reporting for us there. Well, we're going to take you to Victoria's Gippsland region now, where a 101-year-old woman is attempting to break the record to become the oldest competitive female croquet player in the world. Mae Beveridge

0: the Lakes Entrance Croquet Courts in Gippsland on Victoria's coast.
1: It's such a wonderful exercise, not only for your body but for your brain. You've got to, people think you just have to hit a ball through a hoop. It's nothing like that. You have to think ahead. It keeps you sane.
2: Yeah, no, she's an absolute marvel. She just won her first game. Yeah, no, she's she comes three times a week. She'll normally play three games. She'll be disappointed if she only plays two.
0: That's club president Neil Robbins. He and other officials at the club recently encouraged May to try and take out the world record for the oldest competitive female croquet player. The title is currently held by a 98-year-old woman from England. May says she was surprised when the idea was first suggested to her.
1: I thought it was a joke. I said, yes. He said, it'll just be a fun day. Never dreamt it would turn out to be what it is today.
3: Did you say, how dare you? I'm 101 years young.
1: I felt like it.
0: May still lives independently at the family home she shared with her late husband, Alan. They were married in 1947 for 68 years before he died in 2015. An avid tennis player all her life, May turned to croquet 20 years ago, where Neil Robbins says she's become an important fixture.
2: And yeah, she's just been a stalwart at the club, foundation member.
3: Okay.
2: And yeah, we just love her.
0: The club held a special officiated game last month as a chance for May to take out the title. She says she was a bit blown away by all the fuss.
1: I thought it was going to be just a tiny little competition in our club, but it's turned out to be a much bigger thing than I ever thought it would be. And there's only two reasons I'm doing it, and that's one, to support my family and the club and bring some publicity to our club, which is the best club in Australia.
3: Why is it the best club in Australia? Tell me about it.
1: Just lovely people that support you and look after you. Yeah.
0: Coupled with her partner, Faye Clearhammer, May played a shortened doubles game which was recorded for verification purposes. Just don't expect her to take it too easy on the court.
1: I'm afraid I do get a bit competitive, but I don't care whether I win or lose, but I do try my hardest.
0: After seven hoops, May and Faye lost the game. But while she may not have tasted victory on the court, she certainly lives like a winner.
1: Well, I've always lived on a farm. I've always been on a farm. I think hard work and normal eating and, yeah, hard work. Keep them going. No good just sitting at home in your slippers and your dressing gown. You have to get up and get out. Yeah.
3: And what do you think about, you know, all of this today? If you do end up being the world record holder for croquet, what do you think?
1: I don't think it's really sunk in yet, but I suppose it really is an honour, yes. I'm hoping that it's made all my family and the club very proud of me.
4: I have no doubt it has. That's the firecracker, 101-year-old May Beveridge there, ending that story by Danielle Pope.
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4: 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Today, the podcast is looking at why Ditch the Witch is back in politics. You might have noticed that there's been a mobile billboard campaign hitting the streets of Melbourne, and it's been decrying the state of Victoria under the leadership of Jacinta Allen, the Premier there. But it's the Ditch the Witch slogan that is slapped next to her face on that billboard that has sparked a lot of outrage. You might have even heard One Nation leader Pauline Hanson saying the Premier should just, quote, suck it up, sweetheart, because, of course, Ms. Allen is saying it's sexist and misogynist. Well, today on the podcast, they'll be taking a look at this and how the politics of grievance is making a comeback. Shortly we'll get the news, but let's quickly check the weather for you. If you're in Brizzy today, showers, a top of 23 degrees. It's 16 at the moment. In Sydney, you're also in for showers, a maximum of 23, and it's 14 as I speak. In Canberra, showers, a maximum of 15, and it's 6 degrees there now. Melbourne, some showers, and the wind you've been having should ease.

Is today a top of 19 for you? It's 16 right now. Hobart, a shower or two as well for you. Maximum of 18. It's already 12. There's also some showers for Adelaide today. A top of 17 there, and it's 13 at the moment. Perth, you're getting showers too. A top of 18, and it's 10 right now. And Darwin, the only capital not to get rain today, sunny with a top of 33.

0: Nationwide test alert will be sent to all mobile devices in Australia on the 27th of July. Devices may vibrate and play a siren-like sound for around 10 seconds, even if the device is on silent. You're listening to the latest ABC News. Returning overseas, and reports from Afghanistan say Taliban forces have opened fire on people protesting against the detention of several women for allegedly failing to comply with strict religious dress codes. The BBC's Carolyn Davis has more.
1: Over the weekend, there were reports that local Taliban government officials in Herat had begun to arrest women they considered to be improperly wearing the hijab by showing their faces. The UN has cited reports that around 30 women were detained. The Taliban government have imposed many restrictions on women since they took power, including strict dress codes. Women must be completely covered when they leave home. Protests against the Taliban are increasingly rare, but a group of men and women took to the streets in Herat to protest.
0: France says it's banning Israel's finance minister Bezalel Smotrich from entering the country. Paris says it's taken the decision because the far-right politician has been actively promoting the annexation of Palestinian territories. Together with Australia, New Zealand, the UK, Norway and Canada, France is also imposing sanctions on six entities and one individual accused of enabling settler violence against Palestinians. A survivor of a large earthquake in the Philippines has recounted the moment his house buckled. The scale of devastation on Mindanao Island is becoming clear as emergency responders reach coastal cities and towns a day on from the quake. Officials fear the death toll, which currently stands at 37 dead and 487 injured, could rise. Romel Yuresco says he feared for his life.
2: We saw our floors going up and down about this high. It was bulging and our house was swaying like this, so we just ran out. We couldn't do anything else.
0: Back home now, and a huge factory fire has been brought under control in Melbourne's north, with crews expected to remain at the scene for much of the day. Costa Haritos reports.
3: 70 firefighters were confronted with loud explosions and balls of fire launching into the night sky as the factory burned on Nathan Drive in Campbellfield. The cause hasn't been determined, and investigators are expected to spend much of their day collecting evidence. In a separate incident, three offenders were spotted leaving a blaze at a car paint factory in Carrum Downs in the city's southeast. Victoria Police's Catherine Muffet says no one was inside at the time and the group fled in a dark-coloured vehicle.
4: This fire has been treated as suspicious.
3: There haven't been any reported injuries at either fire.
0: An opening date has been locked in for the new Western Sydney Airport. Rhiannon Solomon-Marin reports.
5: After 7 years of construction and a year of testing, Sydney's second airport will officially welcome passengers on the 25th of October. The first commercial flight will be a Jetstar service to the Gold Coast before Air New Zealand and Singapore Airlines come online shortly after. Freight services will begin next month and the airport will eventually operate around the clock. But Qantas won't fly into the terminal until March next year. The federal government says the new airport will serve up to 10 million passengers annually.
0: A state funeral will be held today at the MCG, honouring AFL legend and MND campaigner Neil Danaher. Danaher died 2 weeks ago, aged 65, after fighting the disease for over a decade. With sport now, here's Jared Coote.
6: Serena Williams has made a winning return to professional tennis after nearly 4 years away from the sport. The 44-year-old teamed up with 19-year-old Canadian Victoria Mboko to win their opening doubles match at the Queen's Club event in London, 7-6, 6-2, against the tournament's third seeds. Williams says she needs to get better.
7: I need to make some returns next match, which I will. I didn't miss one in practice, but... yeah, that was a little embarrassing out there. But, you know, the good news is we can do better. I can do better.
6: Caitlin Forward scored in her 150th appearance for Australia as the Matildas earned a 3-1 victory against Mexico at Western Sydney Stadium last night. Alana Kennedy opened the scoring for the home side in the 22nd minute before Mexico equalised a short time later. The Matildas went ahead for a second time when a Sam Kerr shot led to an own goal just before the break before Forward sealed the win in the 71st minute. Australia has suffered a shock 86-run loss to Bangladesh in the first of three one-day men's cricket internationals in Dhaka. Chasing 285 for victory, Australia reached 9 for 191 when play was stopped due to lightning, with Bangladesh eventually declared the winners via the DLS method.
0: To finance, stocks on Wall Street have closed mixed as an early rebound in technology shares faded. The Dow Jones Industrial Average gained 0.1%. The S&P 500 lost

0: Nearly a third of a percent in the tech-heavy NASDAQ fell, nearly 1%. The global Brent benchmark Brent crude oil is lower at $91.73 US a barrel. Gold is weaker at $4,260 US an ounce. The Australian dollar is buying 70.28 US cents.
1: Thank you very much, Simon. Sarah Morris with you now. It is Wednesday, the 10th of June.
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1: Good morning. Thanks for your company right across the country. I do hope you're well. Making news this morning, a US military helicopter's been shot down over the Strait of Hormuz, and Donald Trump is vowing to retaliate.
3: I expect the retaliation to be limited and in the vicinity to make the point that it is a tit for tat.
1: More on that in a moment. Also breaking this morning, anti-immigration protests turned violent in Belfast. And the crew of NASA's next moon mission has been named. We'll have the details for you. In terms of weather in our capital cities this morning, I can tell you just about all of you are going to need your umbrellas. Showers forecast in every single capital except Darwin. Darwin, you're in for a mostly sunny Wednesday, and we'll have more comprehensive weather coverage for you a little later this morning. But we are going to start in the Middle East, where that ceasefire is now under immense pressure thanks to the downing of a US helicopter over the Strait of Hormuz off the coast of Oman. Now, US officials have confirmed an army helicopter was brought down by an Iranian drone. The two pilots were rescued by an unmanned vessel and are, quote, fine. In a social media post, Donald Trump has said that the US must, of necessity, respond to this attack, but he hasn't indicated what that response might look like. Meanwhile, Iranians have warned that they prefer the language of diplomacy, but do speak other languages far more fluently. They say, break your commitments and we'll switch to what we speak best. Well, let's find out exactly what happened and what it means for the ceasefire and peace negotiations. We are now joined by Mark Kansian, who is a retired Marine colonel and a senior advisor with the Centre for Strategic and International Studies. He joins us from Washington. Colonel, thanks for being with us.
4: Thanks for having me on the program.
1: That's my pleasure. What is your understanding of what exactly happened to this US helicopter that was patrolling the Strait of Hormuz?
4: Well, the reports are exactly as you laid out. That is that an American helicopter, it's an Apache gunship, which was patrolling the strait, was knocked down by an Iranian drone, one of the Shahed drones. It went down. The crew got out and were rescued by this uncrewed vessel, which the United States, I think, has two of them in the Gulf. And the president has threatened retaliation. I expect that we will. The United States has always retaliated in these kinds of situations. We've been going through this for the last couple of weeks, but I think it will be in the general vicinity and limited. We've been doing these tit-for-tat kinds of strikes, and I think that's going to continue.
1: Yeah, can you give us an idea of what maybe the targets for those strikes could be? I'm just trying to get an idea of what this retaliation may look like and the scale of it.
4: Yeah, I think it will be in the region, and it almost doesn't matter what the targets are. I think that the most likely are drone launching sites, but they could include bases and cruise missile launching facilities. They'll be in the vicinity of the strait, maybe along the coastline. Those are the kinds of targets we've struck in the past, also on Kesham Island, which is in the strait there.
1: Why do you think this happened? Could this have potentially been an accident, or was this a measured decision by the Iranians?
4: Well, it was certainly not an accident. This was not a drone inadvertently running into a helicopter. It had to be steered into the helicopter. It could have been a local commander who was not authorized. The Iranian forces are very decentralized, so that sort of thing is possible. It's believed that the central government does not have complete control over all of the elements of the military. Many of them come under the Revolutionary Guards. But there's no question that whoever launched this drone intended.

0: to take down the U.S. helicopter.
1: I've heard some analysis this morning that behind that intent could be some in Iran who don't actually want a peace deal to be struck with the U.S. and think it may be getting closer. Could there be any relevance to that theory?
0: It's possible. We don't have a lot of insight into what the Iranian leadership is thinking, and part of the problem is that there's no unified leadership. There's the government, there's the Ayatollah, but the Revolutionary Guards are the ones with the guns, and they will do what they want. So it's possible that this was an effort to thwart negotiations, but it's also possible that this was part of Iran's reaching out to push the United States back, to reduce our ability to exert power over the Strait.
1: I'm wondering what Donald Trump's appetite might be for prolonging the conflict and for his degree of retaliation as well, considering that just before this attack, he was there saying in public that he thought a peace deal was just 2 to 3 days away. Now, I know he's been saying that for 2 to 3 weeks already, or maybe even 2 to 3 months, but that gave us an indication that, you know, he was really working towards this peace deal. Will he want to derail it?
0: No, he really wants to make a deal. Every time that there's a possibility of negotiations, he's willing to either impose a ceasefire or to step back. So I think he will retaliate locally, limited, but then we'll want to keep the negotiation process going on. We'll see how that plays out. As you say, we've heard very often from the White House that they're close to a deal, and then the Iranians keep saying, no, they aren't.
1: Is there a risk that this could escalate beyond tit for tat? And I just ask that because I read that statement from Iran saying that they prefer the language of diplomacy but speak other languages far more fluently, break your commitments, and we'll switch to what we speak best. That's indicating something. What do you read into that?
0: I think it's unlikely that they will escalate it. They're always talking like that. Both sides are talking very tough. Of course, Trump has talked about obliterating the Iranians and wreaking havoc on their industry. Iranians are prone to those kinds of extreme statements. Also, I think the two sides are, trying to are boasting to make the other side step back. The Iranians, for example, have stepped back from the exchanges with Israel. We'll see if that holds. But keep in mind that both sides have, even though we've been doing these tit-for-tat, both sides are operating at a much, much lower pace than what they were during the regular war. Mind during the regular war, the U.S. and Israel were launching about 600 strikes a day. So what we're seeing now is much, much lower than that.
1: And Colonel, just before you go, this U.S. helicopter that was shot down, what exactly was it doing there over the Strait of Hormuz? And is there a possibility that the U.S. operation for patrolling that strait will change as a result of this?
0: Well, the helicopter is an Apache helicopter. This is a gunship. It's armored. It has a gun that fires missiles. And they have been doing two things. They've been shooting down drones because their speed is comparable to a drone. And they've also been taking out Iranian speedboats that have been harassing shipping and laying mines. I think that this will continue. That is U.S. Patrols over the strait. But I think you might see larger formations. You might see more backup. And there might be more caution with regard to air picture, in other words, being able to see whether there are drones approaching.
1: It's been great to chat to you this morning and gain your insights. I really appreciate you joining us here on News Radio. Thank you.
0: Happy to join the program.
1: Thank you. Mark Kansian there, who's a retired Marine colonel and a senior advisor with the Center for Strategic and International Studies, joining us live from Washington. We will keep you up to date as we get more developments on this story this morning. We do need to stay overseas because unrest has broken out in Northern Ireland in the past couple of hours, and this follows a knife attack which has sparked widespread shock. A man in his 30s, who's from Sudan, had been arrested on suspicion of attempting to murder a man who suffered significant injuries to his eyes and serious slash wounds to his back and face. Footage of this was widely circulated on social media.

0: And it's the fact that the suspect is an asylum seeker. Indeed, he'd been given permanent residency in the UK. That has made this potentially so incendiary. Here is the BBC's Rob Watson with more.
1: Well, for the second week in a row, I mean, I don't think there's any doubt that people in Britain and beyond who've seen a video of this frenzied attack in North Belfast have been supremely exercised. And of course, that followed a video that was released last week that showed a young man, a white man, dying while handcuffed by police, trying to tell them that he had been stabbed. So, I mean, I think the reason
2: his killer in that case was a British Sikh man.
1: Yes, who'd complained that he'd been the victim of a racist attack. So I think it's to do with the graphic nature of these videos. And, you know, I kind of warn anyone listening, if you are going to look at what happened, you know, brace yourself. It is pretty grim. And so not surprisingly, you know, you've had certain elements, perhaps what you would call on the sort of populist right of British politics. One person, for example, Tommy Robinson, his far right leader, saying that this is yet another example of a migrant attacking our people, and he's been encouraging people to go out and protest. And clearly, already in Belfast, it's still dusk there, Tim, but things are looking pretty ugly. I can see that there are some vehicles on fire and, people on the streets.
2: And how does this read across in Northern Ireland? Because obviously that's a place that a lot of our listeners will know. I mean, it's been riven for decades. I mean, things are a lot quieter than they used to be, but riven for decades by sectarian tensions between Protestants and Catholics, and also between those who want Northern Ireland to stay part of the United Kingdom, those who want to join the Irish Republic. Do these sorts of tensions that you've been talking about, do they map onto Northern Ireland?
1: They do to some extent, in the sense, and I can tell you, I've spent a lot of time in those neighbourhoods, and maybe you have too, Tim. They are places of high tension. They tend to be, you know, tend to be quite deprived. Protestants live on, you know, one side. Catholics live on the other. So, you know, you all sort of feel in these areas that, you know, just any sort of small thing might set off protests. You know, it's an unhappy and angry place. So yes, this sort of feeds into that, absolutely.
0: We're keeping a very close eye on what's happening there in Belfast, and we will keep you updated across the morning on that as well. Well, let's come back to Australia now, because a state funeral is being held today at the MCG for the late AFL legend and Australian of the Year, Neil Danaher. He died aged 65 last month, more than a decade after his diagnosis with motor neurone disease. And in his latter years, you'll probably know this, he founded the charity Fight MND, which has since raised over $150 million for motor neurone disease research. Our reporter Steph Ferrier is at the MCG for us this morning.
3: Such an incredible legacy, but a very sad farewell to a great man. And you can see him smiling down at the hallowed turf of the MCG. This is where people are going to be gathering to remember him as a former Australian of the Year, also a former Essendon footy player and a legendary Melbourne coach, and somebody who inspired us all to, in his words, play on in the face of extreme adversity. When he was first diagnosed with motor neurone disease, he was given just 27 months to live, but he battled on for 13 years and helped to found the Fight MND organisation, which has raised more than $150 million towards critical research to help beat this disease and also to help support others treading the same path as Neil Danaher. And just 2 days ago, we saw that sea of blue beanies, and many others bought digital beanies for the big freeze round and the clash between his beloved Melbourne Footy Club and also Collingwood, and many others also took part in the big freeze plunge as well. So we saw even our Governor General taking to the icy waters to help support this very worthwhile cause. So today we are expected to see thousands return here, not just his family, but also friends, fellow footy players and fans, as well as dignitaries, to remember a life really well lived. And this funeral is going to start at 1 o'clock. For those who can't come down here, it's also going to be live streamed. And the great man, of course, did not want flowers. He just wanted more donations to the cause that he fought so hard for.
0: That's Steph Ferrier, our

reporter there. We'll be keeping a very close eye on that memorial, that state funeral, as it happens a little later today. People being advised to get to the MCG from about midday. It all starts at 1 o'clock. Just some breaking news that's coming into us now. Australia is going to impose further sanctions on Israeli settlers in the West Bank. This is in response to what's being labelled horrific settler violence against Palestinians. Now, in a joint statement, Australia, Canada, France, Norway and the UK have all announced they'll take coordinated action to, quote, hold extremist settlers accountable. The statement says that the settlers have been able to act with impunity and with the support of the Israeli government. It says that countries will be prepared to take more

0: or action if the Israeli government doesn't take urgent steps to address that situation. So just that breaking news to us this morning, Australia joining partners imposing further sanctions on West Bank settlers. Well, English cricket is in turmoil again this morning, and the future of the Test captain, Ben Stokes, is hanging in the balance. He and another player, Gus Atkinson, were involved in an altercation at a nightclub, which breaches England's team's new midnight curfew. The BBC journalist and cricket commentator, Henry Moran, says there is a degree of disbelief that the team is in this position this morning.
1: Well, it's an extraordinary situation, given everything that we saw during the course of the Australian summer, with a lot of talk about a lack of preparation, lack of professionalism from the England side as they succumbed to that Ashes defeat. Add to that, in amongst it all, we learnt that Harry Brook, who is the vice-captain of this side, had been involved in his own nightclub incident in an ODI series in New Zealand before the Ashes even got underway. We know that after England beat New Zealand in the first Test match of the summer at Lord's, the side went out, had a few drinks. Gus Atkinson and Ben Stokes found themselves in some sort of altercation with a young rugby player from Saracens Rugby Club. We don't know details beyond that. We don't know if they were involved in the altercation itself or whether they were just present and there beyond their curfew. But the fact that there is a curfew was meant to be the fact that England were taking it seriously, that their reputations and the culture around the side needed improvement, and that the captain, somebody who's 35 years old, let's not forget now, he's not a junior cricketer, was out beyond the curfew, is a real worry, and it certainly brings into question his future leadership in the side.
2: Yeah, what do you think is going to happen to Ben Stokes? Because I can even see some speculation that he might just chuck it in entirely and retire from Test cricket.
1: Well, until the ECB investigation concludes, we don't know what's going to happen, quite frankly. It was quite telling in the initial statement that we got that England weren't announcing their squad for the second Test match that gets underway next week at the Oval until the later date that presumably will coincide with the outcome of the investigation. But yeah, there's a lot of talk that Ben Stokes' time as England captain, possibly as an England cricketer, might be coming to an end, and it would be a huge shame for one of the greatest players to ever pull on the England shirt if that was to be the case. But certainly, the reputation of English cricket is under scrutiny once again, and it just seems extraordinary, given everything that happened during the winter, the Noosa accusations, the talk of a drinking culture, the talk of players not necessarily taking things as seriously as they might, that after the first Test back, which had been a positive story, let's not forget, with England winning the game, we're back to having these negative headlines at a time when cricket in this country can ill afford it.
2: I mean, you raise a really interesting point there. They won. Australian cricketers do this semi-regularly. Of course, they don't get involved in incidents, but there's plenty of memes of people like Travis Head celebrating long and hard. Is the difference that they simply win more and therefore it's kind of swept under the rug or accepted in a way that it's not when things are going badly?
1: I think that there is the consistency of issue that is perhaps the problem, and the fact that there had been such a clear direction that had been proclaimed by the ECB that English players would, you know, and standards would be improved, and there was a curfew put in place, and the fact that that curfew has been broken by the Test captain at the end of the first Test match is not a ringing endorsement of that message being taken particularly clearly. And it's also worth remembering, after the Ashes, the review that took place, we seemingly have a review in this country after every bad Ashes series, and as soon as that happened, it became clear that Brendan McCullum and Ben Stokes were going to keep in their positions as head coach and captain, and that there wouldn't be changes in terms of the director of cricket, Rob Key, either. The fact that we're in this position so soon into this sort of reset is just a real concern, I think, for how people view the leadership and the direction of this England side.
2: Everything seems to be centred around the Ashes and preparations for the Ashes, particularly in Australia and England. Is the English side going to look a bit different, do you think, in a year's time?
1: Goodness knows. We thought they would look different in terms of their behaviour, given everything else that we'd heard, but certainly there's only a couple of changes to the actual playing squad that we've seen in this first Test match. Who knows where we'll be in a year's time? time. Who knows, frankly?

0: where we'll be in a week's time.
1: What a mess that does sound like. That's the BBC journalist and cricket commentator Henry Moran there speaking to the ABC's James Glenday. Just some breaking news that is coming through to us now. The US has started and begun launching self-defence strikes against Iran. This is in retaliation for a US Army helicopter that was shot down over the Strait of Hormuz. The quote we're getting from US Central Command right now is that the mission is a proportional response to an unjustified Iranian aggression. We will bring you more as soon as we know it in terms of exactly what is being targeted and how many strikes are being launched. But that's the breaking news we're just getting now coming from the US and the Middle East. This is ABC News Radio, Eastern Standard Time right now at 7:30. If you're in the centre of the country, it's 7 o'clock. And if you're in WA, it is 5:30. Time to check those news headlines. Simon Lauder, hello.
2: Thanks, Sarah. Good morning. The US military says it has begun launching strikes against Iran at the direction of the commander-in-chief. That's after the US president accused Iran of shooting down a US helicopter near the Strait of Hormuz and vowed to respond. Donald Trump says the two crew members of the Apache helicopter were rescued by an American sea drone and were not injured. US Central Command describes the fresh strikes as self-defense and a proportional response to unjustified Iranian aggression. Police and politicians in Northern Ireland are making repeated calls for calm amid unrest on the streets of Belfast in the wake of a horrific stabbing. A 30-year-old man has been arrested over the attack that left a man with significant injuries to his face and back. Far-right anti-immigration activists urged people to take to the streets in the wake of the incident, with around 100 people marching in Belfast and setting fire to vehicles. NASA has named three Americans, and one Italian to serve as astronauts on its next Artemis mission. Artemis 3 will be a spacecraft docking demonstration in Earth's orbit next year to test landers from Elon Musk's SpaceX and Jeff Bezos's Blue Origin for the first time in space. NASA is aiming to land astronauts on the moon again in 2028. A Northern Territory iron ore mine has gone into administration owing more than $300 million to creditors, including staff, contractors and governments. Nathan River Resources stood down its workforce from its Gulf of Carpentaria iron ore mine in April. ASIC documents show the company owes staff at least $900,000, contractors more than $18 million and mining company Glencore $123 million. The life and legacy of Neil Danaher will be honoured with a state funeral at the Melbourne Cricket Ground today. The former Essendon player and Melbourne coach dedicated his later life to raising awareness for motor neurone disease after his own diagnosis in 2013. And Western Sydney International Airport has an opening date. It's been $5 billion and 7 years in the making, and the first passenger flights are set to take off in October. Sarah, that's the latest. I'll update you with ABC News in about half an hour.
1: 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We'll look forward to it. 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

0: Thanks for being with us. It's Wednesday the 10th of June. Sarah Morris with you here this morning. I do hope you're well. This breaking news that we're just getting now that the US military has begun launching self-defense strikes against Iran. A statement from the US Central Command says they were carried out at Donald Trump's direction. And this is in response to the downing of a US Army helicopter that was struck down by an Iranian drone, the US says, over the Strait of Hormuz. And the US is saying that this mission is a proportional response to unjustified Iranian aggression. Now, of course, this leaves many wondering, what does this mean for the peace process in the Middle East? What does it do to the ceasefire? But also that peace plan and peace deal that Donald Trump only hours ago was telling us was just 2 to 3 days away. So we'll bring you some more from the Middle East and from the US as we start to get more intel coming out of both of those countries. Stick with us here on News Radio. While we are talking about the Middle East, we should take you to Israel, where the family of a seven-month-old boy shot dead by an Israeli soldier on Friday is promising to pursue justice for their son, despite how difficult the process will likely be. Now, his father says he had stopped the family car when he was confronted by Israeli soldiers in the West Bank city of Hebron, but he says they fired at him anyway. The Israeli military says it's investigating this case. And the Middle East correspondent for the ABC, Matthew Doran, has these details. Just a warning, this report does include some quite distressing images.
1: In the intensive care ward of Hebron's Al-Ali Hospital, Dania Salameh is surrounded by family, but someone's missing.
2: I'm injured and I'm hurt, especially because of my son, Sam. I lost my little son, Sam.
1: Dania was hit by a bullet which had just passed through the head of her seven-month-old son, Sam, who was sitting with her in the back of the family car when they were shot at by an Israeli soldier.
2: The shot hit my husband's hand, then came to my child, Sam, to his head. It came out of his head, then it came to my ears and face and neck, and one bullet in my chest.
1: While Dania survived, albeit with serious injuries, her son was killed. His father, Fahed Abu Haykal, cradling his tiny body as he carried him hopelessly into the emergency ward.
3: I was beside him till the last moment. I hugged him. It's cold. It's not easy to hold your son at the morning, the warm body, and in the evening you hold him with a cold body. All the innocent dreams, everything dies with him.
1: On Friday evening, they'd been travelling to the family home in the suburb of Hebron called Tel Rameda, a Palestinian neighbourhood with an Israeli settler enclave considered illegal under international law. But Israeli soldiers were operating blocks from the settlement's high-security border, which is where they came upon the family. It was still light when Fahed says he stopped the car, released the steering wheel and held his hands up. Then they opened fire.
3: No warning. You know, they shoot a bullet for warning. No, they shoot the first bullet in the windshield directly. The other one in the car engine.
1: The Israeli military issued a statement soon after the incident, saying the family's car had been perceived as accelerating towards their soldiers. But after opening fire, they found uninvolved civilians were injured, and it said it expressed deep sorrow for any harm caused. It's now told the ABC an investigation has been launched by the military police's criminal division. One Israeli human rights organisation, B'Tselem, said more than 1,000 Palestinians have been killed by Israeli forces in the West Bank since October 7, 2023, and 234 of them were minors. Another Israeli organisation, Yesh Din, said it's rare to see charges laid against soldiers. Its data suggested fewer than 1% of the almost 2,500 complaints made against soldiers between 2016 and 2024 resulted in indictments. But for Fahed, pursuing justice for his son is crucial.
3: He is my son. He was precious. He also still precious for me. I will not forget anything about him.
1: Do you worry that this is going to be just brushed away and ignored?
3: I don't care. I will try my best. I take all my steps for the justice.

0: Sam was the everything, the smile in my house.
1: That story there from our Middle East correspondent, Matthew Doran. Now, Australia's top scientific body is this morning warning that the nation's data centre boom will fail to capitalise on the benefits if funding for research is not increased in this country. The Australian Academy of Science has launched its largest campaign calling for urgent action to restore investment in research and development, and it says without continued funding, the nation's sovereign capability will fall behind. Well, let's get some more on this with Dr. Hayley Teasdale, who is the head of science policy and advice at the Australian Academy of Science. Doctor, good morning.
2: Good morning.
1: I just wanted to start on that point you've highlighted, these concerns that Australia is going to miss out on the benefits of the data centre boom if investment in R&D or research and development's not increased. Can you explain to us how that can happen?
2: Absolutely. So when data centres are built, particularly when international companies come to Australia and build data centres, they're quite often just building facilities. What's really important is to make sure that Australia gets something out of that deal. If people are coming here to use our land, our power, our water, making sure that Australia and Australians benefit. So we think that it's really important that those data centres invest in local R&D to make sure that they're investing back in Australia's local AI capability and giving skilled jobs to Australians.
1: Can you give us some examples then of what we'd need to do, what sort of jobs they would be?
2: Yeah, so jobs in anything from software development to maintaining the infrastructure. These big computers and data centres need skilled electricians, plumbers, all the way through to people who are interpreting the data and operating the computers, a whole range of skilled jobs.
1: And if we don't invest in research and development in Australia, how will that stop us from doing what you said we need to do there?
2: If we don't invest in the R&D in Australia, we will host these data centres, but we will never be able to use them to the benefit of our country. So we could be still importing expertise from overseas in order to be able to actually use the data centres that are on our shores.
1: We've been talking a lot about, particularly the CSIRO, cutting big numbers of its staff. In what sort of a bad position would you say we're in at the moment when it comes to the number of people that we're investing in and research and development in this area generally?
2: We've seen a decrease in investment in science in Australia over the past decade, and we know that around 40% of our early career researchers are thinking about leaving the field. We're at a real crisis point, and that's why the Academy is launching this campaign asking to restore investment in science.
1: What would restoration look like? What sort of money do we need to do? How many people do we need to get back at the coalface there?
2: What we're looking at is restoring to the OECD average, so just being on par with our peer nations. And that looks like about $2 billion annually from the government and about $30 billion from business. So the business investment is really where we're quite far behind.
1: Yeah, and how far behind are we when you compare us to other OECD countries?
2: We've been declining for the past decade while other countries have been increasing. So that average is going up and we are going down. And the difference between us and the average is actually 1% of our whole economy. 1% of GDP is the difference between us and the average that other countries spend. This is a huge difference in how we're protecting ourselves and building our sovereign capability.
1: I sort of look back to Australian scientists and some of our biggest achievements over the years, and I know you'll know many more than me, but coming to mind for me right now is Wi-Fi. I'm pretty sure we invented that. Cochlear implants, we invented those. Are we going to be inventing these things in the future if we keep cutting the funding to our scientists like we are at the moment?
2: Yeah, there's no chance of those big discoveries. You know, Cochlear implants becoming Cochlear, one of our great companies in Australia. It's just not going to happen if we don't have those discoveries to draw upon. And we won't have the researchers because they're all going to go overseas to get great jobs in countries that are investing in them.
1: And when we do invest in R&D, is there a level of return to the economy more broadly?
2: Yes, there is. We know that for every $1 invested in R&D, that our economy grows by $3. And there's actually broader benefits too, to our environment, social benefits, all sorts that come with that growth as well.
1: I know the CSIRO is planning

0: to cut jobs. About 350 jobs, I think, is what it's proposing to slash. Are you hoping that this campaign you're launching today can get the CSIRO to change its mind, change its plans?
1: Look, it's not here to change the operational decisions of CSIRO, but the jobs that CSIRO are having to cut, you know, are a symptom of underfunding of our science system. Mm. It's systemic and it's continued, and that's just a symptom. So for us, it's about rebuilding this system so that CSIRO and all of our other science agencies can be there when we need them in a crisis.
0: I think the government gave the CSIRO in the end an extra $387.4 million, but it still says it's going to slash these 350 positions. Is that an indication that $387.4 million doesn't go very far, or is that money being used to catch up money they didn't have? I'm just wondering why they still need to slash so many positions when they're getting a fair bit extra money.
1: Yeah, so that money is, you know, a really amazing investment in a very important national institution. Well, the biggest reason that CSIRO was needing more funding was because of its aging infrastructure. So making sure that we have reliable facilities that are keeping our scientists safe, and that's where a lot of that money needs to go. Now, but also organisations need to evolve, and the science to support our country has to evolve. And that's what some of those job losses are reflecting, is a change in direction for the CSIRO.
0: Well, Doctor, it's been great to chat to you this morning and get our heads around all of this. I really appreciate your time and good luck with your campaign.
1: Thank you so much.
0: Thank you. Dr. Hayley Teasdale there. She's the Head of Science Policy and Advice at the Australian Academy of Science. This is ABC News Radio. Let's get the headlines this morning. The US has begun retaliatory strikes on Iran. This after an Iranian drone was knocked out of the sky. An Iranian drone knocked a US Army helicopter out of the sky over the Strait of Hormuz. Iranian state media says that its port city of Sirik and the Keshem Iranian island in the Strait of Hormuz have been attacked this morning. We'll bring you more on that in a moment. Also, NASA's named three US and one Italian astronauts to serve as the crew for its next Artemis mission. We're going to be digging into that in just a moment. And there has been an outbreak of violence on the streets of Northern Ireland. This after a stabbing sparked shock and outrage. Just mentioned there, we had that big update from NASA on its next Artemis moon mission, and they've announced the four astronauts that will crew that mission. In a moment, we're going to find out who they are and exactly what they'll be doing. But before we do that, let's chat sport with Jared Coote. Jared, the Australian Football Hall of Fame Awards happened last night. What can you tell us about that?
2: Yeah, hey, Sarah, yeah, they certainly did. So six footballing greats were entered into that Australian Football Hall of Fame last night, while West Australian footy icon Bill Walker has become the game's 34th legend. Tim Evans, John Worsfold, David Cantilla, Hayden Kennedy, Dustin Fletcher and Gary Ablett Jr. were selected in this year's class. Ablett was welcomed in his first year of eligibility, joining his father in the elite group, and he has told Fox Sports he likes to avoid those comparisons with his dad.
3: You know, we get compared a lot. I think we're very different players, and I don't like to compare players. I think, you know, each player brings something to the game that maybe another player doesn't, and Dad could do things that I couldn't, and I got to win a Brownlow, which he didn't.
2: Meantime, the life and legacy of Neil Danaher will be honoured with a state funeral at the MCG today. Ethan Siderman has all the details.
4: Danaher played 82 games for Essendon during an injury-plagued career, but is better known as Melbourne's coach during the early 2000s, bringing them from the bottom of the ladder to the grand final in 3 years. He dedicated his later life to raising awareness for motor neurone disease through his charity Fight MND, following his diagnosis in 2013. The charity has since raised over $150 million for MND research. Danaher was named Victorian of the Year in 2019 and Australian of the Year in 2025, before his death last month at the age of 65. The funeral begins at 1 p.m.
2: Serena Williams has made a triumphant return to competitive tennis 4 years after her retirement. Sian Valence has all the details.
5: Wild cheers for a tournament wildcard.
6: Serena!
5: The 23-time Grand Slam winner returned to competitive tennis for the first time since 2022, playing doubles at the Queen's Club in London alongside Canadian teenager Victoria Mboko. After prevailing in a tight first set, the pair won the second easily to make it through to the next round, much to the crowd's delight.
6: I had goosebumps, tearing up as she came out.
7: It's incredible.
8: Epic to watch her play again. Oh my God, it was amazing. Best thing I've ever seen. She was great.
5: The pair will play their next match on Thursday.
2: Caitlin Ford scored in her 150th appearance for Australia as the Matildas earned a 3-1 victory against Mexico at Western Sydney Stadium last night. Alana Kennedy opened the scoring for the home side in the 22nd minute before Mexico equalised a short time later. The Matildas went ahead for a second time when a Sam Kerr shot led to an own goal just before the break before Ford sealed the win in the 71st minute. Australia now won't play again until the end of September. Australia has suffered a shock 86-run loss to Bangladesh in the first of three one-day men's cricket internationals in Dhaka. Mosdeq Hossain blasted 86 not out from 70 deliveries as the home side reached 8 for 284. Australia posted 9 for 191 in response with Cameron Green on 52 not out when play was stopped due to lightning, with Bangladesh eventually declared the winners via the DLS method. It's just the second time Bangladesh has beaten Australia in the men's 50-over format and their first ODI win over the six-time World Cup champions in 21 years. And teenager Sienna Tui has qualified for the Commonwealth Games after winning the women's 100 metres breaststroke at the Australian Swimming Trials in Sydney. Five-time Olympic gold medalist Kelly McEwen won the 100 metres backstroke to add to her 50-metre title. Sam Short won the 200 metres title after winning the 400-metre event on the first night of competition. Para swimmers Jasmine Greenwood, Declan Budd and Alex Safi also qualified for the Para Pan Pacific Championship. So a big day, morning and night of sport, Sarah. And it was cool to see Serena Williams back out on the court at the age of 44 and winning, mind you.
0: Yeah, I love her. Poster girl for middle-aged women. Bring it on. Thank you very much, Jared Coote. We'll chat to you again in an hour's time. Now, we have had another update from NASA overnight on its mission to get humans back on the moon. It has named three US and one Italian astronauts to serve as the crew for this next phase. These four men, they won't actually go to the moon, but they will carry out a series of tests in Earth's orbit to demonstrate critical systems that are needed for future moon landings. So they are paving the way. The mission commander will be Randy Bresnik, and he explains how it's all in preparation for the next Artemis mission, which will involve that first manned moon landing since 1972.
9: We are certainly humbled to be able to be your crew that executes this Artemis 3 mission in space, being that unifying link between the phenomenal Artemis 2 mission we just had 2 months ago and the Artemis 4 mission that will follow ours, where we will again be the first to land humans on another celestial body, the moon.
0: Right, Mission Commander Randy Bresnik there. Now, three of the astronauts are American. The fourth is an Italian. His name is Luca Parmitano, and he's the first European to join an Artemis mission. He became a little emotional after he was announced as the pilot.
10: I'm grateful that NASA has allowed me to be part of this incredible group of people, but we wouldn't be going anywhere without fuel, and the fuel that lets everything move is right here. Maya, Sarah, Marta, my extended family here in the crowd, you are the energy that feeds my soul, and your love is the spark that ignites every passion. Thank you. Grazie.
0: There you go. That is Luca Parmitano, an Italian, the first European to join the Artemis mission. Let's get some more on all of this now with Rebecca Allen, who's the co-director of the Swinburne University Space Technology and Industry Institute, and she's with us. Rebecca, good morning.
11: Hi there.
0: It's so exciting to have a bit more Artemis news to talk about this morning. Can we start with these four astronauts? We became so fond of the four who were on the Artemis 2 mission. These four, what can you tell us about them?
11: Well, look, I think what we're seeing here, the biggest difference with the Artemis 3 crew, we do have one, what's called Space Rookie with Andre Douglas. This will be his first flight, but still a lot of experience when it comes to training and understanding the technology that's going into this mission. And I think that's really the running theme, going from Randy Bresnik to Luca, who you just mentioned, and especially Frank Rubio, who will be the mission specialist, who has served over he's basically been in space for over a year, is the best way to put it.
0: Right.
11: So you're putting your real technical experts up there to really test out this mission and all of the complex procedures that will need to be possible.
0: We're going to get to that in just a moment, exactly what they're going to be doing. There's been some chat this morning that it's disappointing there's no woman astronaut on this mission. And I'm thinking back to the mission specialist, Christina Cook, who was on the Artemis 2 mission we had a couple of months ago. We were also fond of her. Is there any drama, do you think, with not announcing a female astronaut this time around?
11: Well, I think certainly what we saw with Artemis 2 was the power of that representation and people being able to look up and see that. And I certainly felt a bit disappointed to see that. And it's just, I think, natural for us, you know, as women, and that's what we connect with. And we love being represented on these amazing missions. And of course, you know, you have to appreciate the complexity with the astronaut office. And even the Artemis 2 astronauts, you know, commented that it was just kind of luck of the draw, basically, with who was available and who had the right skill set. But yes, certainly we hope that for Artemis 4 that we are going to see, maybe perhaps for that mission, we'll get multiple female astronauts.
0: Maybe. Well, we'll look into that. Let's leave the politics of all of this behind and have a look at what's actually going to happen. So I was hearing the director of NASA's Johnson Space Center say that this mission is going to captivate the world and bring us joy. However, we were also told it's going to be pretty complex. So what exactly are these astronauts going to be doing? What's the mission all about?
11: Well, I think let's start from the end. We know that this is really a dress rehearsal for the actual landing on the moon. But NASA themselves aren't building the vehicles that will land the astronauts on the moon. This is up to two gargantuan giants in the space industry, SpaceX.

going to see is how that actually integrates with these landing vehicles. So we have first up off the rank will be it docking and the astronauts actually going into and testing the systems of Blue Origin's lander, which is called Mark. And so we'll see them test out everything that you could possibly want to understand. And we saw a little bit of that with Artemis II and them taking over the controls in low Earth orbit. So it's going to be extended version of that. So testing and docking. And so it's going to be multiple launches, a lot of coordination. And then after they test with Blue Origin's landing vehicle, they're going to then test docking with Starship, that's SpaceX's vehicle. So really, it's going to come down to fully understanding all of the complex operations that are involved with docking and all of the systems and understanding what's happening there. And this is why the astronauts that you do see have really a lot of experience. Randy Bresnik has actually overseen

0: Right now, Blue Origin has a slight lead. However, you know, we did see, unfortunately, with the rocket explosion on the pad, that there was a bit of a setback there. And so SpaceX isn't totally out of the race yet. And obviously, the Starship itself has gone through a number of tests. So while I'd say Blue Origin has the slight edge here, I think NASA really, they really want to have two choices when it comes to Artemis 4. And so they really want to see both vehicles fully kind of ready to go. And who knows what could be beyond Artemis 4.
1: Yeah, indeed. Well, just those of us who don't quite understand space things as well as you, these landers, do they, will they be on the moon? And that is what they'll have to get out of the Orion and onto to get onto the moon? Or how does it, that transition happen, and where does it happen?
0: That's an excellent question. So, again, you know, we have the International Space Station, which is our laboratory for over 20 years, where we've seen astronauts go and perform amazing research and science. And NASA thought for a while, well, why don't we put something similar around the moon? Because that will make it, you know, we've seen docking with the space station, sending up, you know, Dragon capsule, et cetera, and then we could send a separate landing vehicle down to the moon. Well, they've decided instead that from that main spacecraft, so like you just mentioned, Orion, they will actually have, similar to the Apollo era, the landing vehicle, which is attached and will detach and go down to the surface. Now, with Starship and Blue Origin, they're slightly different designs, but you've got the right concept there, that the Orion capsule will be where the astronauts kind of spend their journey, and then they will go into that lunar landing module.
1: I learn so much every time I speak to you, Rebecca Allen. It's so great. And I could talk to you all day, but we better draw a line under it here this morning. Thank you for explaining all of that to us. It's an exciting time, and we'll hear a lot more, I suspect, about this over the coming months. Thanks for being with us.
0: Absolutely.
1: Thank you. That's Rebecca Allen there. She's the co-director of the Swinburne University Space Technology and Industry Institute. Those four astronauts have now been named for the next Artemis mission. Very shortly, some news. Just before we get there, a quick check of the finance screen for you. All the US markets down. The S&P 500 down by 0.25%. The NASDAQ down by nearly 1%. Here in Australia,

0: CNN's Jeremy Diamond has some more on this from Jerusalem for us.
1: The Israeli military continuing to carry out airstrikes in southern Lebanon today, killing at least 9 people, according to Lebanon's national news agency. Some of the strikes took place in the ancient city of Tyre on the Mediterranean coast, following the Israeli military issuing evacuation orders for much of that city, including the Christian neighborhood of that city, which was a rare and first time that that has actually happened as it relates to that specific neighborhood. And what this shows us is that the Israeli military and its government is basically not backing down in the face of these threats from Iran, that if Israel continues to carry out attacks in Lebanon, then it will invite additional Iranian missile strikes. We have not yet seen the Iranians actually follow through on that threat. They have not said so, but it was only yesterday that Iran's Revolutionary Guard Corps said that should Israel carry out additional attacks in southern Lebanon, then it would be met with an even more fierce response than the one that we saw here overnight Sunday into Monday, with those multiple barrages of some 30 ballistic missiles that Iran fired at Israel. Now, that being said, what we are continuing to see is President Trump, making sure that this all stays relatively contained. He clearly doesn't want to see Israeli actions, whether it is against Iran or against Lebanon, threaten and upend the diplomacy that he has at work with Iran. President, as recently as yesterday, said that he believes that this these negotiations with Iran could bear fruit within the next 2 to 3 days. Of course, it is the umpteenth time that he has said that over the course of the last several weeks, that we are that close to a potential deal. The Iranians, for their part, seem far less optimistic about the prospects of a deal. You saw that tweet from Mohammad Ghalibaf. Yesterday, our Fred Pleichen in Iran also spoke with a top Iranian security official who said that they're seeing a lack of sincerity from the United States, and that that is, you know, keeping a deal from actually being reached between these two sides. But nonetheless, between what we are seeing in Lebanon and what we have seen, what we are likely going to see now in Iran from the United States following the downing of that Apache helicopter, we are seeing various sources of tension in the region at the moment.
0: Yes, indeed. And you were listening there to CNN's Jeremy Diamond in Jerusalem. Now, we are staying overseas because there's major unrest in the Northern Ireland city of Belfast this morning, where violence has spilled onto the streets. Anti-immigration protests have turned violent, with multiple vehicles and homes set alight and police swarming the city. This has been sparked by a knife attack, which has caused widespread shock in the community. A man in his 30s, who's from Sudan, was arrested on suspicion of attempting to murder a man who suffered significant injuries to his eyes and a serious slash wound to his back and face. And it's the fact that the suspect is an asylum seeker, indeed he was also given permanent residency in the UK, that has made this potentially so incendiary. It's a fast-moving situation, and our Europe Bureau Chief, Mazoe Ford, is following these developments for us.
2: This protest action has now entered its fifth hour. We've seen multiple houses alight now. It's dark in Northern Ireland now, and that has made the job for police trying to crack down on this violence all the more difficult. But it is pockets of violence that we're seeing. It's certainly not blanket across the city of Belfast. There have been about 4 to 5 major pockets that police have identified now. And the numbers of protesters have been hard to pin down because it has been so disparate. But the maximum I saw was really about 100 in one of those pockets. We've seen buses set on fire, several houses, several cars, large industrial bins. And police are there and the fire brigade are there trying to bring all of this under control. Police resources already stretched in Northern Ireland. We've also seen just in the last few minutes a statement from the First Minister of Northern Ireland, Michelle O'Neill, who says the groups of masked men burning families out of their homes is nothing less than disgusting cowardice. This has nothing to do with community. This is outright thuggery, she says. So that is just some of the political reaction that we're receiving. We've also heard from other politicians. Let's have a listen.
3: It's really difficult scenes that we're seeing here on the streets, but it's something that we knew that we saw coming, especially following the social media that was doing the rounds, both online and people's own WhatsApp groups. And we at my

0: myself as political leaders, stood with other political leaders and the Chief Constable of the Police Service here in Northern Ireland to appeal for calm. But it appears that that has fallen on deaf ears, and people have used this now as an opportunity to whip up tensions and destroy their very own communities.
1: All day, police and politicians in Northern Ireland and here in Westminster were calling for calm. But at the same time, anti-immigration campaigners were online calling for there to be this coordinated night of protests across cities here in the UK. Belfast, yes, but other places as well. So we have seen some anti-immigration protests in places like London, in Glasgow and Southampton as well. But the main concentration and the violence has been up in those pockets across Belfast over the past few hours. And just 24 hours earlier, it was an act of sickening violence that really kick-started all of this. It was a man in his 40s was stabbed by another man with a kitchen knife and suffered horrific injuries to his eyes, his face and his back. The man that police have arrested is a 30-year-old Sudanese national who was granted asylum in the UK in 2023. So now the conversations have been heating up about the UK's policies on immigration. Far-right anti-immigration campaigners and politicians say this is yet another example of Britain being too lenient and welcoming too many migrants, and that dangerous people are coming in. Other politicians and senior police are saying there is no doubt there need to be more conversations in this country about immigration, but that they should not be done against the backdrop of violence that we've seen across Belfast tonight.
2: As I said, another very fast-moving situation there. We'll keep in touch with our Europe Bureau Chief, Mazoe Ford, to bring you the latest on that again over the coming hours as it develops. This is ABC News Radio, and in breaking news, the US military has begun launching strikes against Iran at the direction of Donald Trump. That's after the US president accused Iran of shooting down a US helicopter near the Strait of Hormuz overnight, and he vowed at that point to respond. NASA has named three US and one Italian astronauts to serve as the crew for its next Artemis moon mission. Artemis 3 will be a spacecraft docking demonstration in the Earth's orbit next year. It will test landers from Elon Musk's SpaceX and Jeff Bezos's Blue Origin for the first time. And after nearly 4 years away from professional tennis, Serena Williams has made a winning return at Queen's Club in London. The 44-year-old showed she still has plenty of her trademark power. She teamed up with 19-year-old Canadian Victoria Mboko, and they won their opening doubles match. Eastern Standard Time right now. It's 18 minutes past 8. If you're in the centre of Australia, 12 minutes to 8. And if you're in WA, it's 18 minutes past 6. Well, let's bring you some news in Australia now. Senate hearings into the government's planned cuts to the NDIS will continue today. The Albanese government is proposing to remove around 300,000 people from the scheme over the next 4 years, with the aim of saving more than $38 billion. Now, we know today that the Disability Discrimination Commissioner, the Australian Federal Police, and representatives from the agency that run the NDIS will front that inquiry. But the peak body for autism has also been fronting this inquiry. They have concerns and they want the government to pause any changes for the moment. Let's hear from their founding CEO and director, Nicole Rogerson, who is with me now. Nicole, good morning.
3: Good morning. Thanks for having me.
2: Thank you. I believe you've already given your submission there to the inquiry. Can you tell us what you're most concerned about?
3: I think, look, there's a lot. I guess what we're most concerned about is the speed here. I think, you know, the sector were given 2 weeks to provide submissions. They did so in huge numbers. There's over 4,000 submissions have been made, and there's 3 days of the inquiry. I just don't believe the senators have enough time to read those submissions and take these, what are massive changes to the NDIS, into consideration, and they're not even thinking of the unintended consequences here. So the speed concerns me the most.
2: Okay, so speed's a concern. We have been hearing since we got wind of these changes from the government that those with autism could be severely impacted as the government works out who it's going to take off the scheme. Can you tell us where you think the impacts for people with autism will be?
3: They'll be huge in children. I think it's fair to say, if we dig beneath the headline, the federal government are getting out of the business of supporting autistic children. They can say, we're giving funds to the states to be able to set up Thriving Kids, a new program that's going to better support children with autism. But now that we've had a few months to have a look at Thriving Kids and we've looked under the hood of what some states are proposing, we know that it's just not going to be adequate at all in any way, shape or form. Or is there any evidence or science underpinning that Thriving Kids will provide early intervention for children with autism? It's just not there.
2: And what is the problem there? Is this because it's going to be up to states and territories and they don't have the money, they haven't set up the program? Where do you see the problems?
3: It's both of those things. Absolutely. They don't have enough money. It hasn't been adequately funded. The states have dragged their feet kicking and screaming because they don't want to do this. But the agreement's been made with the federal government. So the scheme's supposed to start in October. And, I mean, in New South Wales, for instance, they've only just got expressions of interest of who could possibly help roll this scheme out. So it's not ready to go. And fundamentally, what people have to understand is this federal budget this year, everybody is screaming the headlines around negative gearing, but underpinning all of this budget working is whether or not these NDIS changes are able to be even met. And what we're saying is, what I think the government has squandered here is that there's a sector of people, myself included, saying we broadly support what you're trying to do. We all believe in the long-term sustainability of the NDIS. It needs reining in, but be smart about it. This is haphazard. Just taking huge line items and cutting them is not the kind of sensible management we need of the NDIS. And if they're using blunt tools, and we've been saying since the very beginning, measure twice, cut once, and they are doing the absolute opposite of that.
2: I know there's concerns that children with moderate autism could lose their critical supports. Can you explain to us what that will mean for the day-to-day lives of those children and their parents?
3: Well, it's the day-to-day life, but it's their future. We have to remember that spending money on children is not a cost. It's an investment. So every dollar we can put into children with moderate and mild and severe, for children with autism to build capacity and build supports, mean they will go on to live a more independent life as adults. Hence, costing the Australian government a lot less money. So this is just crazy economics here, that we're not funding what we know has the best bang for their buck. All because successive governments, not just this one, successive governments have mismanaged the NDIS now for years, and now we're left, having to make these really big economic clumsy decisions because we need to reach an economic number.
2: Do you think the government is listening here? This NDIS inquiry that's going on now, it's going to last 3 days and they've got a report within a week, is my understanding of this. The timeline seems tight. Are you getting the engagement you need?
3: Well, we're not. I certainly hope they're sitting at a table with all of Australia's smartest people trying to work out what the future of the NDIS looks like. But I think it's fair to say most people in the sector are saying, well, they're certainly not talking to us. So I think this is... there's some really unfortunate things that are happening here, and it doesn't need to be there because the sector was on board with the government. Submission after submission says we recognise changes have to be made to the NDIS. Nobody's suggesting that it can continue at the rate that it is going. But how we fix that is so important because we're talking about some of Australia's most vulnerable people will be the unintended consequences here of this government running this through ramshackle.
2: Nicole, thank you for taking the time to talk to us. I know you're very busy at the moment and very engaged in this, so thank you for being with us.
3: Thank you so much.
2: That's Nicole Rogerson there. She is the CEO and director of the Australian Autism Alliance. We'll keep an eye on that. Those hearings begin again in a couple of hours from now, and our reporters will be right across that, bringing you all the updates across the day. Now we're going to take you to some remote communities across Australia that are facing lengthy delays for urgent housing repairs. A First Nations mother says her remote town has limited housing options that are big enough for growing families, and that is leading to overcrowding. Our reporter, Brianna Fiore, has travelled to Wilcannia in outback New South Wales for this report.
4: Hey. Letitia Jones is rocking her newborn grandson to sleep at her home in Wilcannia, in far western New South Wales. Three generations live under the one roof, a small three-bedroom property on a red dirt road. and one of those rooms was closed off for months.
5: And this is the room that's full of mould that we can't use at the moment.
4: It means the First Nations family is forced to squeeze

0: 5 mattresses onto their living room floor.
1: Yeah, I've got one here, they're sleeping, me and my other 2 daughters.
0: The 45-year-old says she's considering creating a makeshift bedroom outside.
1: I'm going to do my brand up and that's going to be my little part of the house because just, put bed and lounges or whatever out there.
0: Data from the New South Wales government shows it could take anywhere from 2 to 5 years on the wait list to get a similar-sized home in the remote town. Letitia Jones says the overcrowding has affected her children's education because they don't have room or space to study or prepare for school.
1: Just breaks us to that we had to live like this and they don't care, I'm on a waiting list priority, but they just keep jumping and not even coming to help us, and then they say, oh, you're not the only one suffering.
0: Her mother Brenda Riley says she's had to step in to help.
2: But I've got to take a lot of my grandkids and take them into my house, for room. I'm angry with it all because I had to sit and watch this for years with my daughter.
0: Letitia Jones's home is managed by the Mid-Lachlan Aboriginal Housing Management Cooperative. Its acting general manager, Charlie Trindle, acknowledges the delay and says, as with many remote communities, timeframes can be impacted by contractor availability. Since the ABC made contact with the cooperative, the works on Letitia Jones's home have been completed. Aboriginal culture and history professor Paul Memmott from the University of Queensland says overcrowding and delays to maintenance are widespread across remote parts of Australia.
3: There's lots of communities with those sort of housing problems. The more remote you are, the less attention you get from governments.
0: The latest New South Wales data shows that 54,000 people were on the general waitlist for social housing and more than 10,000 were on the priority list. Professor Memmott says supply failing to keep up with demand is nothing new.
3: We've always been here. There was only a concerted effort to house all Aboriginal people coming with the Whitlam government in the early 70s.
0: He says some local Aboriginal agencies are proactive and concerned, but they often don't have government funding to address the problems. He believes governments need to rethink housing designs for Indigenous communities, taking into account the specific cultural needs of Aboriginal families.
3: We're working on a project just out of Tennant Creek, a group called Wuya Junta, but the house has been designed by the Aboriginal owner and his wife to be culturally appropriate and climatically appropriate. So he can have up to 30 people in the house at once.
0: A Homes New South Wales spokesperson says reports of substandard housing are deeply concerning and tenants can seek resolution through the New South Wales Civil and Administrative Tribunal.
4: You're listening to our reporter there, Brianna Fiore. Now, I just want to bring you some more updates on what's going on in the Middle East right now. The US has launched what it's calling retaliatory strikes against Iran this morning. This after Donald Trump accused Iran of shooting down a US military helicopter that was patrolling the Strait of Hormuz overnight. Now, the 2 US pilots on that helicopter were rescued and they are, quote, fine. But the US Central Command says these new strikes are a proportional response to what it's calling unjustified aggression. Donald Trump has described them as very strong and very powerful. And we're now hearing from reporters in the US that these US forces have attacked several Iranian air defence and radar systems around the Strait of Hormuz. Now, of course, we're waiting to see what this all leads to. Could this lead to more Iranian strikes? And there is some fear, of course, that Iran could hit the US's allies in the Gulf. So we're watching this very closely. It is a febrile situation and we'll bring you more on this as soon as we can. We've got our reporters covering this both in the Middle East and in the US for us this morning. So stick with us. There will be updates. This is ABC News Radio. Shortly we'll get you a news bulletin. Just before that, let's check the weather. I have to say there's a lot of rain around our capital cities today. If you are in Brisbane,

0: hours as well there. It is 15, your top temperature today. It is 8 at the moment. Melbourne, some showers for you and those winds are going to ease later in the day. A top of 19, it's already 17. Hobart, showers with a top of 18 and it's 15 there now. Adelaide, you also get showers, a top temperature of 17 degrees and it's 14 as I speak. In Perth, yep, you get showers too, a maximum of 18 degrees and it's 8 there now. In Darwin, you get the opposite. You get a sunny day. Top of 33 for you and it's 24 degrees at the moment.
1: ABC News. Good morning. I'm Simon Lauder. The US has begun striking Iran after accusing it of downing an American Army helicopter in the Strait of Hormuz. Eliza Getzey reports.
2: US President Donald Trump had earlier vowed the US would retaliate after saying Iran shot down an Apache helicopter which was patrolling the Strait of Hormuz near Oman. Two American crew members were rescued from the water unharmed. Now, the US Central Command has announced it's begun strikes against Iran at the direction of the Commander-in-Chief, describing the mission as a proportional response to unjustified Iranian aggression. Iranian state media says the port city of Sirik and Keshem, an Iranian island in the Strait of Hormuz, have been attacked.
1: Police in Northern Ireland have appealed for calm after arresting a man over a knife attack that's prompted calls online for anti-immigration protests. This report from Europe correspondent Zoe Ford includes some distressing details.
3: Police in Belfast say the victim, a man in his 40s, suffered significant injuries to his face and back during a brutal attack with a kitchen knife. Mobile phone footage shows bystanders trying to fight off the attacker, who police allege was a 30-year-old Sudanese national. Calls online for anti-immigration protests have led to around 100 people gathering in Belfast. A bus and another vehicle have been set on fire. The incident comes at a time of heightened tensions in Britain following the murder of a student who was handcuffed by police as he lay dying from stab wounds, while his killer, a Sikh man, falsely alleged a racist attack.
1: The Australian Federal Police and the agency that runs the National Disability Insurance Scheme will front a Senate inquiry today as it continues examining draft legislation that would pave the way for the biggest ever cuts to the scheme. Here's Disability Affairs reporter Naz Campanella.
4: The government expects the legislation will see around 300,000 people be either kicked off or prevented from accessing the scheme over the next 4 years, saving around $38 billion over that time. The inquiry examining the bill has received more than 4,000 submissions and will today hear evidence from the Disability Discrimination Commissioner, as well as the Australian Federal Police, and the agency that runs the NDIS, the NDIA. Fraud is expected to be a key topic. Yesterday, advocates told the hearing already exhausted parents would be plunged further into crisis if additional responsibilities were placed on families.
1: A worker at a Northern Territory iron ore mine that's gone into administration owing creditors more than $300 million says NT and federal government agencies should have stepped in when it stopped paying tax. As well as more than $900,000 in employee entitlements, ASIC documents show the Nathan River Resources Group of companies owes the tax office more than $4.5 million and the NT government more than $7 million in royalties and taxes. Worker Adam Rice says he wrote to the NT government raising financial and safety concerns.
5: I received a response from basically just a secretary. It was like, we can't do much about private businesses. There's just been no checks and balances from the government and government departments in regards to this company.
1: A rising number of New South Wales residents are foregoing food and medical care as cost of living pressures push more people into poverty. The New South Wales Council of Social Service has released its affordability crisis snapshot indicating poverty rates are increasing. Half of those in poverty say they're going without food and more than 60% are missing medical and dental appointments. NCOS Chief Executive Cara Varian says that's likely to have long-term consequences on the individuals and broader society.
6: We know that people have to make dangerous trade-offs because they can't afford food and housing and utility bills and healthcare.
1: AFL great and motor neurone disease campaigner Neil Danaher will be remembered at a state funeral today in Melbourne. Stephanie Ferrier has more from the MCG.
7: This is where people are going to be gathering to remember him as a former Australian of the Year, also a former Essendon footy player and a legendary Melbourne coach, and somebody who inspired us all to, in his words, play on in the face of extreme adversity. Today we are expecting

0: To see thousands return here, not just his family, but also friends, fellow footy players and fans, as well as dignitaries, to remember a life really well lived.
1: Caitlin Ford scored in her 150th appearance for Australia as the Matildas earned a 3-1 victory against Mexico at Western Sydney Stadium last night. Alana Kennedy opened the scoring for the home side in the 22nd minute. This is ABC News.
2: Thank you very much, Sam.

0: morning, Sarah Morris with you. It is Wednesday the 10th of June. It's great to be starting the day in your company. Making news this morning, the US is launching strikes on Iran right now. Anthony Albanese says the Australian government is very worried about it.
1: We want to see a de-escalation because of the impact, not just in the Middle East, but we're a long way away, but we're impacted here each and every day.
0: More on that in a moment. Also, the crew of NASA has announced its next moon mission, astronauts. We have the details. You're also going to hear how brushing your teeth doesn't just prevent cavities but also reduces your chances of catching pneumonia. So that is all coming up here on ABC News Radio in the next half hour or so. In terms of weather in our capital cities, do take your umbrellas with you because there will be showers in every single capital this morning except for Darwin. It'll be sunny in Darwin. Well, let's go straight to what is happening there in the Middle East. The US has launched what it's calling retaliatory strikes against Iran. This after Donald Trump accused Iran of shooting down a US military helicopter that was patrolling the Strait of Hormuz overnight. Now, the two pilots on that helicopter were rescued and they are, quote, fine. Central Command says the new strikes are in proportional response to unjustified aggression. And Donald Trump has described these strikes as very strong and very powerful. US media is reporting that these strikes have attacked several Iranian air defence and radar systems around the Strait of Hormuz. Let's get some more now with CNN's Kristen Holmes, who explains the response from the Trump administration.
2: The White House and President Trump believe that they had to respond because of the downing of an Apache helicopter. This is the first time one of these aircrafts had gone down. It was at the hands of an Iranian drone. They still haven't confirmed whether or not it was intentional, although given this statement that we saw from Central Command, CENTCOM, on X, it does certainly seem as though they believe there was at least some intention behind it. I do want to give you some of what they say in this statement about the ongoing strikes. They are telling us separately and privately that this is meant as a warning shot, but what they said specifically was that this was in response to yesterday's downing of a U.S. Army Apache helicopter, and they categorized these as self-defense strikes. They also noted that this response was a proportional response to unjustified Iranian aggression. That's the part in which it seems as though they are indicating there was at least some intention behind the shooting down of this Apache helicopter. Now, what we were told was that President Trump believed, and this is what he had posted also publicly, that out of necessity, the United States had to give some kind of response to essentially not let them get away with this, but that they kept this incredibly targeted. President Trump has been looking for any kind of diplomatic off-ramp, although sources telling us that eventually Iran went too far with this downing of the Apache helicopter, and thus President Trump responding. They're still hoping and believe that this is not going to impact any of those ongoing negotiations, but that President Trump had to send a message.
3: So, Kristen, the president is still presenting a hopeful outlook as to the prospect for further negotiations and even a deal. He keeps saying within the next few days, as you've been well aware and have been reporting, but if a ceasefire can't even hold up, because let's be frank, the fire has not ceased, right? And this was a shot that took down a helicopter with two pilots on board. Is the White House still maintaining that sense of optimism?
2: It's unclear about this 2 to 3 day timeline. I mean, President Trump did say that before we had details of this helicopter that had been shot down. So everything could have shifted since then, but they are still maintaining some kind of cautious optimism. Just the idea that they're saying that they don't believe these strikes are going to impact any kind of negotiations, that they're essentially sending a signal back that this was a warning shot, shows that they are still trying to find that diplomatic off-ramp. They are not trying to make this into a major military escalation. Now, President Trump, again, you know, this 2 to 3 day timeline, it seems unlikely given what we are seeing right now, but the White House has not walked it back in any way. We have heard President Trump kind of speculate about this shorter timeline before, only to have it be more drawn out over the last 2 months since the ceasefire actually went into effect. We still, of course, have no peace deal. But behind the scenes, they were still cautiously optimistic. Unclear on that timeline, though.
0: So that's CNN's Kristen Holmes with the latest there from the US. Well, our Prime Minister, Anthony Albanese, has also been asked about these latest developments. And he says that Australia will continue to call for peace in the region.
1: We're very worried both about the human impact

0: impact, of course, that comes with war, but also the economic impact that is having a massive effect on the global economy will get worse rather than better. We want to see a de-escalation because of the impact, not just in the Middle East, but we're a long way away, but we're impacted here each and every day.
1: If it continues, and if it continues to get out of control, or there's just no breakthrough and the Strait of Hormuz doesn't reopen, are you open to changing the fuel excise, your decision on that, and keep continuing that cut for another couple of months?
0: Look, we'll make the assessment, but as you've said, this is uncertain. This is a volatile global environment. I've received personally two security updates this morning.
1: Wow.
0: We're not at 9 o'clock yet. And so this is a changing situation. The government has done our best, and I think we've achieved better than most considered. I mean, the opposition were saying there would definitely be a rationing at Easter or just after Easter. We're now into June. We have more fuel in Australia today than we had on February 28. And that's a direct result of the relationships that we've built, but also the structures that we've put in place as well. Bear in mind, there's been a considerable cost of that. We're underwriting through Export Finance Australia the import of fuel and for those spot purchases to occur, but that's been very effective in making sure our farmers can continue to plant with confidence and making sure that people can go around and diesel can be used to deliver groceries onto supermarket shelves.
1: When you get those security briefings, I'm just curious about this. I think Donald Trump has said, according to US media reports, 37 times that a peace deal was close, or, you know, it was going to be a beautiful thing, it was going to be over. Have you had one briefing where that's been said to you, that a deal is imminent?
0: Well, we follow what the advice is, of course, and on many occasions that has been declared. But we have a caveat, of course, which is that it's uncertain. Mm-hmm. But that's creating a great deal of difficulty as well. I mean, economic markets respond to these news statements that are made in the United States or other places as well. What we certainly want to see is a permanent ceasefire. We want to see a de-escalation of the conflict there, because that is in everyone's interest. It's certainly in the interest of the global economy.
2: And that's the Prime Minister, Anthony Albanese, there speaking with James Glenday. So this morning we're now, of course, waiting to see what happens next. Will Iran hit back again? There is also some concern that Iran might start striking the US allies in the Gulf countries. So we're keeping a very close eye on that. We'll bring you updates every couple of minutes as we can here on News Radio. Let's come back home to Australia for a moment, because international air travel in and out of this country is about to get a major shake-up. That's because an opening date for the Western Sydney International Airport has been set. Passengers are going to be able to fly out of the terminal from October 25, and this airport's going to be at Badgerys Creek. That's about 44 kilometres west of Sydney's CBD. It's going to operate both international and domestic flights, and it's expected to serve up to 10 million passengers annually. Our reporter Julia Andre has the latest on this.
3: The first airline to take passengers will be Jetstar. That will be on October the 25th, and it'll be flying to the Gold Coast with an Airbus 320 plane. It's really exciting. It's taken 15 years of planning, 7 years of construction, and 1 year of testing for it to allow for passengers to be able to flow through this airport. Now, only four airlines have committed to the airport so far. That's Jetstar, Qantas, Singapore, and Air New Zealand, but Jetstar is planning to operate up to 14 flights to and from Melbourne each week, four to the Gold Coast and three flights to Brisbane. And Qantas will begin operating out of the airport in March. And really interestingly, this airport doesn't go under the curfew, which the Sydney airport goes under, which goes from 11 p.m. to 6 a.m. So it's expected the airport is going to be making the most of that. A downside is that the metro line, which was meant to be operating to and from this airport, the timing for that could blow out until 2028. But the airport says that there will be plenty of parking at the terminal for customers to be able to use. And a lot of roads around the airport

0: have been upgraded in the lead up to this, as well as the M12 motorway opening up. So with Western Sydney now being the third largest economy in the country and being home to half of Sydney's population, it's a really exciting time for Western Sydney residents.
1: And that's Julia Andre with that update for us. This is ABC News Radio. Here are the headlines this morning. The US military has begun launching strikes against Iran at the direction of Donald Trump. That's after the US president accused Iran of shooting down a US military helicopter near the Strait of Hormuz overnight. And at the time, he vowed to respond. There's also major unrest in the Northern Ireland city of Belfast this morning after a knife attack sparked widespread shock. A man in his 30s, who's from Sudan, was arrested on suspicion of attempting to murder a man who suffered significant injuries to his eyes and serious slash wounds to his back and face. And the Australian Federal Police and the agency that runs the National Disability Insurance Scheme will front a Senate inquiry today as it continues to examine the draft legislation that would pave the way for the biggest ever cuts to the scheme. It is time for us to chat a little sport now. Jared Coody's with us this morning, and Jared, Serena Williams is back.
2: Sarah, yeah, wild scenes for Serena, the 23-time Grand Slam winner. She's back, and not only is she back, she's winning games. It's been her first competitive match since 2022, and she got across the line in doubles. Saint Valence reports from London.
3: Well, we had a lot of fun.
4: We did have a lot of fun, you know.
3: I feel like there's room for improvement. I need to make some returns next match, which I will. I didn't miss one in practice, but yeah, that was a little embarrassing out there. But, you know, the good news is... I can do better.
2: Yeah, that was Serena Williams talking about her victory in the match. It was a superb effort from Serena to get the job done. The 44-year-old beat a host of other players. She was teaming up with 19-year-old Canadian Victoria Mboko to get the job done. In the end, it finished 7-6, 6-2 against the tournament's third seeds. Moving on now to some other news in tennis, and Nick Kyrgios has made a successful return to the court, defeating world number 36, Corentin Moutet, in Stuttgart to claim only his second singles victory since 2022. The 31-year-old was awarded a wild card at the event, which he won 6-3, 6-4, a host of other injuries, most notably to his knee and wrist, are the reason why he's been absent from the tour for so long. To some AFL news now, and Gary Ablett Jr. has been entered into the Australian Football Hall of Fame in his first year of eligibility, joining his father in the elite group. Tim Evans, John Worsfold, David Cantilla, Hayden Kennedy and Dustin Fletcher were also selected in this year's class. West Australian footy icon Bill Walker was also named the game's 34th legend. Ablett Jr. has told Fox Sports he likes to avoid comparisons with his father.
5: You know, we get compared a lot. I think we're very different players, and I don't like to compare players. I think, you know, each player brings something to the game that maybe another player doesn't, and Dad could do things that I couldn't, and I got to win a Brownlow, which he didn't.
2: Caitlin Ford scored in her 150th appearance for Australia as Matildas earned a 3-1 victory against Mexico at Western Sydney Stadium last night. Alana Kennedy opened the scoring for the home side in the 22nd minute before Mexico equalised a short time later. The Matildas went ahead for a second time when a Sam Kerr led to an own goal just before the break, before Ford sealed the win in the 71st minute. Australia now won't play again until the end of September. Well, a Somali referee who was denied entry into the US where he was due to officiate in the World Cup says he was subjected to an 11-hour immigration interview after landing at Miami Airport. The BBC's Shama Kali reports.
6: Omar Artan, a Somali referee, was barred by US border authorities from entering the country on Monday. He told the New York Times it was the biggest dream of his life to come to the World Cup and that he was very disappointed by the decision. The US immigration authorities have not given a reason for denying Mr. Artan entry, but Somalia is one of several countries on a travel ban list introduced by President Donald Trump's administration.
2: Australia has suffered a shock 86-run loss to Bangladesh in the first of 3 one-day men's cricket internationals in Dhaka. Mossadegh Hussain blasted 86 not out from 70 deliveries as the home side reached 8 for 284. Australia posted 9 for 191 in response, with Cameron Green on 52 not out when play was stopped due to lightning, with Bangladesh eventually declared the winners via the DLS method. It's just the second time Bangladesh has beaten Australia in the men's 50-over format and their first ODI win over the six-time World Cup champions in 21 years. And teenager Sienna Tui has qualified for the Commonwealth Games after winning the women's 100 metres breaststroke at the Australian Swimming Trials in Sydney. Five-time Olympic gold medalist Kayleigh McEwen won the 100 metres backstroke to add to her 50-metre title. Sam Short won the 200 metres title after winning the 400-metre event on the first night of competition. Para swimmers Jasmine Greenwood, Declan Budd and Alex Safi have also qualified for the Para Pan Pacific Championships. We've also got some more rugby league, of course, today. Sarah, plenty happening with State of Origin, both Maroons and the Blues. Speaking today, a lengthy build-up to these State of Origin matches. Of course, Game 2 getting underway next Wednesday. And, of course, a lot of focus on the Socceroos over in America. Looking forward to that. The World Cup getting underway on Sunday afternoon. So we'll be hearing from some of the Socceroos throughout the day as well.
1: All right, thank you, Jared. We'll chat to you again in an hour's time. That's Jared Coote with Sport Today. Just want to bring you a little update on the situation there in the Middle East. As we've been reporting this morning, the US has launched what it's calling retaliatory strikes against Iran. This after Donald Trump accused Iran of shooting down a US military helicopter that was patrolling the Strait of Hormuz last night. We're being told that US forces attacked several Iranian air defence and radar systems around the Strait of Hormuz. Now, in just an update, we are getting now that things are calm. Iranian media says the situation is now calm after those US strikes. However, at the same time we're hearing that, we're also getting some reaction from Iran's Foreign Minister Abbas Araghchi, who's posted on social media saying that despite its defeats on the battlefield, the US opted to test our determination. He says, our powerful armed forces will leave no attack or threat unanswered. Leave our region if you want to be safe. So that's an interesting response there from Iran's foreign minister. Obviously, a very febrile situation. Concerns that Iran may choose to launch strikes at the US's allies in the Gulf state. So we wait and see if any more comes of this morning. Well, we'll move away from the war in the Middle East at the moment, but we will bring you updates as the day goes on. But we need to tell you that we are learning this morning that brushing your teeth doesn't just prevent cavities, but also reduces your chances of catching pneumonia. Now, that's a finding of a trial that's been published in The Lancet today. It studied almost 9,000 patients across three Australian hospitals, and the trial found that the simple act of brushing teeth can reduce the risk of acquiring pneumonia while being in hospital by about 60%. Let's get some more on this. Brett Mitchell is a professor of nursing and health services at Avondale University in Sydney, and he joins us. Professor, good morning.
7: Good morning. Thanks for having me.
1: Can you talk us through the science behind this? Why does brushing your teeth help reduce the risk of getting pneumonia?
7: Yeah, it's an odd sort of concept at first value, isn't it? So when you go to hospital, your mouth becomes colonised or starts to get pathogens in it that it doesn't normally do. And those pathogens are like hospital pathogens, for example. And when you're in hospital, you aren't as mobile. You're not walking around. You're often lying in bed flat. Your lungs aren't expanding as much. You're also having medication that can impair or swallow or affect your, or treatment that can affect your swallow. And so with these little bacteria that come into your mouth when you get into hospital and what's called microaspiration, you don't even know you're doing it, little bits of bacteria can enter the upper part of your respiratory tract and system and then subsequently cause infection, particularly if you're things like not mobile and having other medications or quite sick as well. So just getting rid of some of these bacteria out of your mouth can help reduce that risk of them entering your respiratory tract.
1: Yeah, that's super interesting. I'm wondering, would it work out of hospital as well?
7: Yeah, there's been studies that have been done in aged care and in nursing homes, and they've shown the benefit. And that's actually where we sort of got this idea of, could this apply in the hospital setting? And so, yeah, certainly in aged care and other settings, that's likely as well. Mm. Probably less likely for if you're fit and healthy and walking around, your own home. But certainly in those types of settings, we've seen this massive benefit.
1: Yeah, the aged care setting's a really interesting one. What about other bacterial infections that might be being caught through the mouth? Is toothbrushing the answer to them, perhaps?
7: Yeah, possibly. We looked at just that sort of pneumonia as a main outcome. We did look at some other things that might cause viral infections, so those sort of upper respiratory tract infections. Mm. We didn't notice reductions in those types of infections associated with this intervention. So we probably think it's more bacterial rather than viral. But that's, I guess, to be determined specifically. But yeah,
1: Yeah, look, it is fascinating, and what a great finding, and it changed lives, I guess, won't it? And certainly changed hospital stays. I really appreciate you joining us, Professor. Thank you.

0: Thanks so much for your time.
1: Pleasure.
0: Appreciate
1: Thank you. Brett Mitchell Cheers, there. Bye. Bye. Professor of Nursing and Health Services at Avondale University. Well, now to four astronauts who are over the moon because NASA has just announced the crew who are going to take part in its Artemis 3 mission next year. These four men, they won't go to the lunar surface, that's the moon, but they will carry

0: join an Artemis mission, and he became a bit emotional after it was announced he would be the pilot.
1: I'm grateful that NASA has allowed me to be part of this incredible group of people, but we wouldn't be going anywhere without fuel. And the fuel that lets everything move is right here. Maya, Sarah, Marta, my extended family here in the crowd. You are the energy that feeds my soul. And your love is the spark that ignites every passion. Thank you. Grazie.
0: Well, let's get some more on all of this with the BBC's Palab Ghosh, who explains there's been a bit of a reaction to the announcement because it's going to be an all-male crew, no females on this mission.
2: Indeed, that did raise an eyebrow. Christina Cook was the woman on the previous mission, Artemis II, and was inspirational to a generation of girls who I'm sure will be tuned into the moon mission. So it was disappointing and, as you know, not just with moon missions, but across the board, the current administration has swept away EDI policies and the statement that by 2028, a person of colour and a woman would set foot on the lunar surface has been erased from NASA's information about the moonshot. So read into that what you will. That said, NASA does have a large number of women and people of colour in its astronaut corps. It is going to have this is going to be the second crewed mission. There are going to be many more, hopefully, and hopefully this will just be a blip rather than something that will continue.
3: But what are they hoping to achieve with this next mission?
2: So they looped the moon in April, as we all followed. They thrilled us all. This time they're going around the Earth, which seems a bit bizarre. It seems like a step backwards. But NASA is actually trying to make this a test of its eventual moon landing. What it plans to do is to send, not with this mission, but the mission after this, a rocket to the moon that will dock with a lunar lander. The astronauts will get on board and go down to the lunar surface. Now, next year, it's an ambitious timescale for reasons we can talk about in a moment. They're going to test the docking technology.
3: Something to keep an eye on for sure. But a couple of weeks ago, a rocket made by Blue Origin, which is one of the manufacturers that NASA have been working with for Artemis 3, exploded, burst into flames. Now, some have suggested this could potentially set back the next mission or future missions with a view to landing on the moon.
2: Well, a lot of independent experts believe that even without the explosion, setting foot on the moon in 2028 was hugely ambitious. And it's not just the reason the explosion was important is that is Blue Origin's launch pad, one of the companies that's going to build the lunar lander. The other company, Elon Musk's SpaceX, is way behind schedule. And so what this does is it does raise question marks about whether it can meet that timeline.
0: Indeed, it does. It is a tight timeline. You were listening there, the BBC's Palab Ghosh, explaining all that we learnt this morning from that NASA update on its moon mission. This is ABC News Radio. Very shortly, we are going to get you a news update. After that, we'll be back with more on these US strikes on Iran. We'll also be taking you to Belfast because there is unrest on the streets there this morning. A violent stabbing has sparked protests and it's getting pretty nasty. So we'll bring you some more from there shortly.
4: ABC News, good morning. I'm Simon Lauder. The US military says it's begun launching what it calls self-defense strikes against Iran. America's editor John Lyons has more.
5: After several weeks of a fragile ceasefire in the Strait of Hormuz, the United States has resumed its bombing of Iran. This is in retaliation to the shooting down overnight of an American Apache helicopter. The two crew members were rescued after a couple of hours in the water. President Trump said the United States must of necessity respond to this attack. Now, Iranian state media are saying there have been two main targets so far, the port city of Sirik and Keshem, which is an Iranian island in the Strait of Hormuz. So bottom line is the war has resumed and we really don't know how long it might continue for.
4: Iran has warned anyone who wants to be safe to leave the region. Foreign Minister Abbas Araghchi has posted on social media that the US has tested Iran's determination and that Tehran will leave no attack or threat unanswered. Australia's Prime Minister Anthony Albanese says it's a volatile situation and he's already been given two security briefings this morning.

0: Morning.
1: We're very worried both about the human impact, of course, that comes with war, but also the economic impact that is having a massive effect on the global economy will get worse rather than better.
0: Anti-immigration protests have broken out in cities across the UK after the arrest of an asylum seeker accused of a vicious stabbing in the Northern Ireland capital, Belfast. Here's Europe correspondent Mazoe Ford.
2: All day, police and politicians in Northern Ireland and here in Westminster were calling for calm. But at the same time, anti-immigration campaigners were online calling for there to be this coordinated night of protests across cities here in the UK. Belfast, yes, but other places as well. So we have seen some anti-immigration protests in places like London, in Glasgow and Southampton as well. But the main concentration and the violence has been up in those pockets across Belfast over the past few hours.
0: Passenger flights will begin taking off from Sydney's second international airport later this year. An opening date has been locked in for the new terminal with a Jetstar flight to depart for the Gold Coast on the 25th of October. Federal Transport Minister Catherine King says the budget airline will service three major cities with two international carriers to come online soon after.
3: There'll be 14 flights a week to Melbourne, flights to Brisbane, flights to the Gold Coast, as well as we've already got Singapore Airlines tickets have been on sale for a while, so that'll get you into Singapore and then to the world and Air New Zealand as well.
0: The ACT Chief Minister has announced today's territory budget will permanently remove stamp duty for first home buyers in Canberra from next month. Stamp duty exemptions will also be expanded to pensioners and eligible NDIS participants. Andrew Barr says stamp duty will eventually be removed for all types of property buyers.
4: For key groups, stamp duty can be eliminated entirely, forever gone, never again to emerge. It's the result of a long-term plan to remove what is an inefficient and unfair tax, whilst of course continuing progressive removal of stamp duty across the entire system.
0: The Deputy Opposition Leader Jane Hume says the Coalition intends to rebuild support among voters, but does not need One Nation to do that. Yesterday, Opposition Leader Angus Taylor left the door open to a preference deal with One Nation at the next federal election, saying he would work with anyone to get rid of Labor. Senator Hume says her party understands it needs to regain the public's trust after two Coalition breakups.
5: We need to rebuild that trust. You can lose trust in a heartbeat, but rebuilding it takes time. We know that we have the support of our colleagues to get to where it is that we need to go at the next election. We intend to do that on our own.
0: Serena Williams has made a triumphant return to competitive tennis 4 years after retirement. Cyan Valence reports.
6: Wild cheers for a tournament wildcard.
7: Serena Williams!
6: The 23-time Grand Slam winner returned to competitive tennis for the first time since 2022, playing doubles at the Queen's Club in London alongside Canadian teenager Victoria Mboko. After prevailing in a tight first set, the pair won the second easily to make it through to the next round, much to the crowd's delight.
8: I had goosebumps, tearing up as she came out.
9: It's incredible.
10: Epic to watch her play again. Oh my God, it was amazing. Best thing I've ever seen. She was great.
6: The pair will play their next match on Thursday.
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11: Good morning, Sarah Morris with you. It is Wednesday the 10th of June. Thanks for your company right across the country. Coming up, we head straight to Iran because the US is launching strikes on Iran this morning, so we'll get you the latest from there. Also, there's major unrest in the Northern Ireland city of Belfast this morning where a violent stabbing has sparked protests. And for something a little lighter, we're going to take you to Japan where there's a bear on the loose and it's being described as very intelligent.
13: It may have unlatched a lock on a window, slid it open, and then pushed through the screen to escape the factory.
11: That is coming up a little later here on ABC News Radio. But we do need to start with the main story this morning, and that is that the US has launched what it's calling self-defense strikes on Iran. This is in response to the downing of a US helicopter over the Strait of Hormuz overnight. Now, the two pilots on that helicopter were rescued and are, quote, fine. US Central Command says these new strikes are proportional and are a response to unjustified aggression. Donald Trump has described them as very very strong and very powerful. And reports in the US say that

0: US forces attacked several Iranian air defence and radar systems around the Strait of Hormuz. Now, from the Iranian side, the Iranian foreign minister has said that its armed forces will, quote, leave no attack or threat unanswered. Well, let's get some more now from CNN's Fred Plotkin, who is there in Iran.
1: This is also very fresh and ongoing, it appears, right now. Also from that statement from CENTCOM saying that all this started around 5 p.m. Eastern Standard Time. What we are hearing is that apparently there are some explosions that have been heard in some areas in the area of the Strait of Hormuz, some coastal areas, also some areas on some islands around the Strait of Hormuz, like, for instance, Keshem Island, which directly borders the Strait of Hormuz, but then also Bandar Abbas, which, of course, is one of the main ports there in the Strait of Hormuz, and also, of course, one that's used by the Islamic Revolutionary Guard Corps as well. As far as reactions are concerned, to the actual U.S. strikes, not so far. But what we have heard is from Iran's foreign minister, Abbas Araghchi, who essentially is saying that if a U.S. helicopter, if a U.S. aircraft was hit by an Iranian drone, the Iranians say that that would have been an accident, that they did not mean to down a U.S. aircraft or hit a U.S. aircraft. Essentially, what he said is that if foreign forces fly around near the borders of Iran, they are subject to or that they could encounter, as he puts it, accidents, there could be errors of their own, or they could be caught in crossfire, as he put it. And one of the interesting things that we gleaned also from that statement from the foreign minister is he said almost exactly the same thing that you had just pointed out from the chief negotiator from the Iranians, Mohammad Bar Khalibaf. He also said that the Iranians say that they prefer diplomacy, but they also speak other languages, as he put it as well. The Iranians in the past couple of days have been very strongly indicating that if they are attacked, if there's strikes, then their response would be very harsh. That's something that they believe that they demonstrated on Sunday and Monday with those strikes trying to target areas in Israel and with the response to that. And certainly something where they say that in the future, their response will not necessarily be limited if their territory is struck.
2: You've been speaking to Iranian officials for their description of the status of negotiations. Is it your impression from speaking to them? Because President Trump seems to have this impression, you hit harder to bring them to the table. Is it your impression from speaking to Iranian officials that that pressure works, or that Iran feels it's resisting?
1: Well, one of the things that the Iranians say again and again is that pressure is not going to move things forward at all. That's something that they've said from the beginning, and I think it's something that they believe that they've shown. Certainly since the U.S. And Israel attacked Iran at the end of February, they said, look, they stood firm. They showed until the end that they were able to fire back, and they still have that chokehold on the Strait of Hormuz as well. So essentially, the Iranians are saying pressure is not going to move anything forward at all. One of the things that we have noticed here on the ground, though, over the past couple of days, that the Iranians do say that if they see goodwill, real goodwill, as they put it, from the Trump administration, and see signs of the Trump administration trying to build trust with the Iranians, that then they are very much up for a diplomatic solution. There are certainly still some sticking points, and they keep saying that again and again. The Iranians are saying that their frozen assets certainly are among the biggest of those. They want those frozen assets to be released as fast as possible. And then at the same time, of course, they're also saying that specifically the area of the Strait of Hormuz, so what we're talking about right now, where the strikes are happening, the Strait of Hormuz, they say, is not going to go back to the status that it was before the U.S. and Israel launched their war against Iran. They say that Iran is going to retain a certain amount of control over the Strait of Hormuz. And at the same time, they also say, though, that there is not going to be a tolling system. They seem to definitely have come away from that. But they do say that there certainly, most probably, are going to be some sort of administrative or environmental fees that could be charged. But certainly the Iranians are saying right now they are going to maintain that degree of control of the Strait of Hormuz.
0: Okay, so that's CNN's Fred Plotkin there. He's in Iran. Just a little more from the response we've had from Iran's Foreign Minister Abbas Araghchi. He has written on X, formerly known as Twitter, that America has opted to test our determination. He says, leave our region if you want to be safe, adding our powerful armed forces will leave no

0: no attack or threat unanswered. So as we've been saying this morning, this is a febrile situation. We wait to see what happens next. We'll keep you up to date as much as we can here on News Radio this morning. As the developments arrive to us, we will bring them to you. We need to stay overseas because there's major unrest in the northern Irish city of Belfast this morning. Violence has spilled out onto the streets. Anti-immigration protests have turned violent. Multiple vehicles, homes and bins have been set alight. There are police swarming the city. And this has been sparked by a knife attack, which has caused widespread shock. A man in his 30s, who's from Sudan, was arrested on suspicion of attempting to murder a man who ended up with significant injuries to his eyes and a serious slash wound to his back and his face. And it's the fact that this suspect is an asylum seeker. In fact, he was given permanent residency in the UK. That has made this potentially so incendiary. Roy McComb is a former Northern Ireland police officer, and he says that outrage remains and is overflowing onto the streets.
1: So yesterday evening, around 10:30 p.m. local time in Belfast, we had a local citizen who was violently attacked by what turns out to be a Sudanese migrant. He was attacked with a knife, and there were apparently efforts made to decapitate him. Some of this was picked up on mobile phone video footage, which has become widely shared, widely seen, and the response, as you can imagine, has been pretty horrific. Uncontrolled calls for protests were then made, and across Belfast this evening, somewhere between 25 and 30 different venues have erupted into sites of protest, many of which were peaceful. Areas were blocked off, vehicles were stopped, and events stopped for a short period of time. But a number of those areas have now broken up into violence. And what we are seeing tonight are vehicles being set on fire, including police vehicles, including public transport vehicles. We have rampaging groups of young men going around houses in Belfast, attacking what appears to be the homes of migrants or people presumed to be migrants. You have main arterial routes through Belfast being blocked. And strangely, for the first time in my living memory, the two opposing factions in Northern Ireland, traditionally loyalist and republican groups, are cooperating, and they're cooperating on sides of the road where the road is itself the boundary, but they're cooperating to close the road and to cause damage. It's a very violent, very fragile situation here tonight. We don't have any reports of people being injured, to my knowledge, but lots of evidence of damage at this point in time and a real sense of anger in the communities of Belfast.
2: Yeah, you've explained that beautifully for us. Can you just tell us about the border between the Republic of Ireland and Northern Ireland? Obviously, a flashpoint for a very, very long period now. Can you tell us about what sort of concerns there are about the border? Because obviously now it's the border between the European Union and the United Kingdom.
1: Exactly. And so in 2020, the United Kingdom left its membership of the European Union, commonly known as Brexit. And it was supposed to step away from all controls that the European Union had. The difficulty in Northern Ireland is that we share a land border with the Republic of Ireland, which is a member of the European Union. And so over a number of years, there were considerable political debates about how to best manage this difference between having a European Union on one side and a non-European Union country, Northern Ireland, on the other. And effectively what we have is an international boundary that has no border controls. So you can travel both north and south of the border without being stopped, without being checked, without having to show any level of passport or anything to identify your nationality. And what appears to have happened with the gentleman involved in the attack last night is that he was able to manipulate effectively the visa system between the European Union, where he was able to travel from France into the Republic of Ireland, all one part of Europe, and then simply hop on a bus and travel from the Republic of Ireland north into Northern Ireland. And he was then found to be effectively illegally in Northern Ireland, but granted a period of temporary visa stay in 2023. But what he did between 2023 and thereafter, that's a little bit unclear and subject to the police investigation.
0: You were listening there to Roy McComb, who is a former Northern Ireland police officer.

0: was speaking with the ABC this morning. Eastern Standard Time right now, it is 9:15. If you're in the centre, it is 9:45. And if you're in WA right now, it is 7:15. Here are the headlines for you this morning. The US military has begun launching strikes against Iran at the direction of Donald Trump. That's after the US president accused Iran of shooting down a US helicopter near the Strait of Hormuz overnight. Iran's foreign minister says the country's armed forces will leave no attack or threat unanswered. And he added, "Leave our region if you want to be safe." Back home to Australia, an estate funeral will be held at the MCG today for the late AFL legend and Australian of the Year, Neil Danaher. He died aged 65 last month, more than a decade after his diagnosis with motor neurone disease. And after nearly 4 years away from professional tennis, Serena Williams has made a winning return at Queen's Club in London. The 44-year-old showed she still has plenty of her trademark power as she teamed up with the 19-year-old Canadian Victoria Mboko and they won their opening doubles match. Yeah, we'll have a little bit more on that when we chat to Jared Coote about sport in about half an hour's time from now. But at the moment, we need to head to Victoria because the Victorian Premier, Jacinta Allen, is dismissing talk of a leadership challenge. She's saying that she's focused on cost of living pressures. A state election is looming there in Victoria in November, and Jacinta Allen's government is trailing both the Coalition and One Nation in the polls, and that has prompted some chatter among some in her caucus about the possibility of replacing her. The ABC's Victorian political state reporter, Richard Willingham, is following all these developments.
1: There's certainly people who are discussing changing leaders and there's no challenger yet. There's no sort of alternative candidate. There's lots of speculation who it could be and there's a few names being thrown around. But we're not at that stage yet where there's a proper candidate in the field doing numbers. What is happening is that there is some people in the caucus and without outside the caucus who are saying that to each other that they can't keep going down this path and they should be considering changing the leadership. Now, the important context is the timing. So I think there's only about 4 or 5 sitting weeks to go before the November election. There's one next week and there's another one in July and then there's a couple sort of in late August, September, and then it's all into the campaign mode. So to be effective, the sort of consensus is it would have to happen next week or possibly late July to actually give whoever, if anyone was a change of leadership, a little bit of time to establish themselves because all the contenders are still relatively unknown. So the names that are thrown up are the Deputy Premier, Ben Carroll, who's from the junior right faction, and Gab Williams, who's from the left, and Steve Demopoulos as well from the left. Their names are thrown up, but the name that seems to be most serious is Ben Carroll. But again, he's from the right. So the context in Victoria is the caucus is dominated by the socialist left grouping, which is where Jacinta Allen hails from. And basically it's seen that if there was to be a change, the socialist left would basically have to make that decision and the right would probably support it, but they can't do it on their own right now. So at the moment, it's MPs agitating. And the majority of MPs I've spoken to, the ABC has spoken to, do not believe there will be a challenge. They think that they'll probably stay the course while also conceding that the government and the Premier have a lot of problems in the polls. They really have slumped quite badly. And her personal popularity is not strong, Jacinta Allen. She's struggling in that situation, which is one of the reasons people are talking.
2: Take me through those polls. How is the election contest shaping up ahead of the November polling date?
1: So the polling we have in Victoria really does sort of mirror what's happening federally. Labor is struggling more. They're a 12-year-old government. They're seeking a historic fourth term. Jacinta Allen, the Premier, was never elected off her own bat. She took over from Daniel Andrews, who won 3 elections on the trot. And what the polling is showing us, the most recent one, is that One Nation continues to surge in the sort of 3 Labor coalition and One Nation are all sort of sitting on between 25% and 33% of the vote. The most recent one was a freshwater poll. It came out yesterday and One Nation was up, I think it was 25%, the Coalition 27% and Labor at 23%. So a real proper 3-horse race. And that is something that's never been tested in Victoria or indeed federally at those sort of numbers. And Victoria is sort of first to really test these on a big scale.
0: And you're listening there to the Victorian state political reporter, Richard Willingham, and he was speaking to the ABC's Melissa Clark. Now, over the past couple of days, we've been talking a lot about data centres. We were talking about the environment.

0: environmental impact that they will have in our country with their huge uses of water and power. We also yesterday were discussing the concerns that the Independent MP David Pocock had about the fact that some of these data centre companies don't pay any tax here in Australia, and he was worried that going forward Australians would not benefit from the data centre boom. Well, this morning we have another angle to this story because Australia's top scientific body is warning that the nation's data centre boom is going to fail to capitalise on the benefits if funding for research isn't increased. The Australian Academy of Science has launched its largest campaign calling for an urgent action to restore investment in research and development. Dr. Hayley Teasdale is the head of science policy and advice at the Australian Academy of Science. She's spoken to us this morning and she's explained what Australians will miss out on if we don't properly fund research, development and science in this country.
1: When data centres are built, particularly when international companies come to Australia and build data centres, they're quite often just building facilities. And what's really important is to make sure that Australia gets something out of that deal. If people are coming here to use our land, our power, our water, making sure that Australia and Australians benefit. So we think that it's really important that those data centres invest in local R&D to make sure that they're investing back in Australia's local AI capability and giving skilled jobs to Australians.
0: Can you give us some examples then of what we'd need to do, what sort of jobs they would be?
1: Yeah, so jobs in anything from software development to maintaining the infrastructure. These big computers and data centres need skilled electricians, plumbers, all the way through to people who are interpreting the data and operating the computers, a whole range of skilled jobs.
0: And if we don't invest in research and development in Australia, how will that stop us from doing what you said we need to do there?
1: If we don't invest in the R&D in Australia, we will host these data centres, but we will never be able to use them to the benefit of our country. So we could be still importing expertise from overseas in order to be able to actually use the data centres that are on our shores.
0: We've been talking a lot about, particularly the CSIRO, cutting big numbers of its staff. In what sort of a bad position would you say we're in at the moment when it comes to the number of people that we're investing in and research and development in this area generally?
1: We've seen a decrease in investment in science in Australia over the past decade, and we know that around 40% of our early career researchers are thinking about leaving the field. We're at a real crisis point, and that's why the Academy is launching this campaign asking to restore investment in science.
0: What would restoration look like? What sort of money do we need to do? How many people do we need to get back at the coalface there?
1: What we're looking at is restoring to the OECD average, so just being on par with our peer nations. And that looks like about $2 billion annually from the government and about $30 billion from business. So the business investment is really where we're quite far behind.
0: Yeah, and how far behind are we when you compare us to other OECD countries?
1: We've been declining for the past decade while other countries have been increasing. So that average is going up and we are going down. And the difference between us and the average is actually 1% of our whole economy. 1% of GDP is the difference between us and the average that other countries spend. This is a huge difference in how we're protecting ourselves and building our sovereign capability.
0: I sort of look back to Australian scientists and some of our biggest achievements over the years, and I know you'll know many more than me, but coming to mind for me right now is Wi-Fi. I'm pretty sure we invented that. Cochlear implants, we invented those. Are we going to be inventing these things in the future if we keep cutting the funding to our scientists like we are at the moment?
1: Yeah, there's no chance of those big discoveries. You know, cochlear implants becoming Cochlear, one of our great companies in Australia. It's just not going to happen if we don't have those discoveries to draw upon. And we won't have the researchers because they're all going to go overseas to get great jobs in countries that are investing in them.
0: And when we do invest in R&D, is there a level of return to the economy more broadly?
1: Yes, there is. We know that for every $1 invested in R&D, that our economy grows by $3. And there's actually broader benefits too, to our environment, social benefits, all sorts that come with that growth as well.
0: I know the CSIRO is planning to cut jobs, about 350 jobs, I think, is what it's proposing to slash. Are you hoping that this campaign you're launching today can get the CSIRO to change its mind, change its plans?
1: Look, it's not here to change the operational decisions of CSIRO, but the jobs that CSIRO are having to cut, you know, are a symptom of underfunding of our science system. Mm. It's systemic and it's continued, and that's just a symptom. So for us, it's about rebuilding this system so that CSIRO and all of our other science agencies can be there when we need them in a crisis.
0: That's Dr. Hayley Teasdale, the head of science policy and advice at the Australian Academy of Science, which has launched this huge campaign asking for urgent action to restore investment in research and development or fail to capitalise on the benefits of the data centre boom. Well, let's go to Japan now, where a bear that's been roaming around a city near Tokyo has finally been captured. The black bear had been spotted many times over several days, and it had forced 100 schools to close. Residents were asked to stay at home and lock their windows. But that's not the only bear that's getting attention in Japan right now. A search is still underway for another bear that's been described as extremely intelligent and also on the loose. The BBC's Japan correspondent, Kurumi Mori, has the latest on both these bears, starting with the one that has been captured.
2: So Japan, currently we're facing a bear crisis. I mean, it was a pretty chaotic scene in Utsunomiya City. It's home to 500,000 people, and it's just about an hour north of Tokyo, so it's not too far. Earlier today, officials caught this wild bear. He had been running around the neighborhood. A vet tried to sedate it with a tranquilizer gun and eventually did, but it took three shots, so three tries, and authorities carried him away in a truck. So the whole operation, we were watching it live. It took about an hour and 40 minutes from the time of locating this bear to the actual capture. And we could see a whole lot of police cars and security vehicles surrounding this house to try and capture this three-year-old male bear.
3: Sounds pretty dramatic. What about this other bear in Fukushima that's still proving hard to catch? Why do experts think this second bear is so smart?
2: Yeah, well, last week, this bear in Fukushima City, which is slightly even more north of Tokyo, another bear injured four people. And then it broke into an electronics factory where authorities say it repeatedly evaded their capture attempts. And that included avoiding the tranquilizer darts and the traps that they set up, like cages with food in it. This bear then was able to escape the building itself that they tried to basically contain him in. And the mayor described him as extremely intelligent because of how it was able to escape. Reportedly, the bear turned on a faucet to drink water, which is quite unusual behavior. They also claim that it may have unlatched a lock on a window, slid it open sideways, and then pushed through the screen to escape the factory. And they found claw marks, big claw marks on the side of the window. So from our perspective, it looks extremely intelligent. Some experts say it may just kind of be by chance, but these bears are known to be able to learn. And so maybe it's a sort of sign of intelligence or maybe a combination of luck.
3: And Kurumi, just briefly, I mean, the Japanese authorities are looking at using new technology to try to help and find these bears?
2: Yeah, so local governments and companies are turning to tech. It includes AI-powered image systems to track the bear movements and also drones with thermal imaging. One company that I find super interesting, in 2016, they created devices called the Super Monster Wolf. It's a solar-powered robotic wolf designed to scare away the bears and other wildlife. So they've been deploying those in some areas too. If you Google it, very visually interesting and striking.
0: I won't be able to help myself but to Google that now. That's the BBC's Japan correspondent, Kurumi Mori, with that story for us. Very shortly, we're going to get you a news update. Eastern Standard Time right now, it's 9:30. If you're in the centre, 9 o'clock. And in WA right now, it's 8 a.m.
4: ABC News. Hello, I'm Simon Lauder. The United States has launched strikes against Iran. North America correspondent Cayman Gok reports.
5: The United States Central Command says it began self-defense strikes at the direction of the Commander-in-Chief, US President Donald Trump. Earlier, Mr. Trump said Iran shot down a military helicopter that was patrolling the Strait of Hormuz. Two US pilots were rescued. Central Command says the new strikes are a proportional response to unjustified aggression. Iranian state media says the port city of Sirik and Keshem, an Iranian island in the Strait of Hormuz, have been attacked. Cameron Gock, ABC News, Washington.
4: Police and politicians in Northern Ireland are making repeated calls for calm after a vicious stabbing which has fuelled anti-immigration sentiment. This report from Europe correspondent Mazoe Ford includes some distressing details.
6: Video of the attack in Belfast appeared to show a man with a kitchen knife holding another man down on the ground before bystanders intervened. Police say the victim, a man in his 40s, suffered significant injuries to his face and back. They say the man they've arrested is a 30-year-old Sudanese national. Senior officers and politicians in Northern Ireland have been calling for calm after posts online from far-right anti-immigration activists urged people to take to the streets of Belfast and other cities in protest. So far, around 100 people have been marching in Belfast, and a bus and another vehicle have been set on fire.
4: The federal, Tasmanian and South Australian governments have announced funding for another support package for Nearstar smelters in Hobart and Port Pirie. The package will allow the company to undertake feasibility studies for modernising operations at both plants. The studies will look at expanding production of critical and strategic minerals. The Federal Industry Minister Tim Ayres and Tasmanian Premier Jeremy Rockliff are speaking about the funding in Hobart this morning. Disability advocates say proposed changes to the NDIS will disproportionately impact people with autism. The second of 3 days of hearings probing the federal government's changes to the scheme is being held in Melbourne today. Among the cost-saving measures is a plan to move children with mild to moderate autism into state and territory-based programs. CEO of Autism Awareness Australia, Nicole Rogerson, says this will be detrimental to many young people.
7: They can say we're giving funds to the states to be able to set up Thriving Kids, a new program that's going to better support children with autism. But now that we've had a few months to have a look at Thriving Kids and we've looked under the hood of what some states are proposing, we know that it's just not going to be adequate at all.
4: The Northern Territory iron ore mine has gone into administration, owing more than $300 million to creditors, including staff, contractors and governments. Jane Barden reports.
8: Nathan River Resources stood down its workforce from its Gulf of Carpentaria iron ore mine near Nooker in April. ASIC documents show the company went into administration in May, owing staff at least $900,000, contractors more than $18 million, the Australian Tax Office $4.5 million.

0: $2.4 million, and another mining company, Glencore, $123 million.
1: NASA has named its four astronaut team for its latest Artemis moon mission, which will further test technology designed for a return to the moon's surface. Nick Parmeter reports.
2: We, the Artemis 3 crew, are honoured.
3: Astronaut Randy Bresnik, selected as the commander of Artemis 3, alongside fellow Americans Andre Douglas and Frank Rubio, as well as Italian Luca Parmitano. It follows the successful Artemis 2 lunar mission, which broke the record for the farthest humans have travelled from Earth on a space voyage. This mission won't be going to the moon, but instead will be simulating a lunar landing with the help of Elon Musk's SpaceX and Jeff Bezos's Blue Origin, who are providing the landers. It's the last mission before an anticipated Artemis 4 in 2028, which could see astronauts once again walk on the moon.
1: Conservationist and TV personality Robert Irwin has been announced as host of this year's Logie Awards. The 22-year-old replaces comedian Sam Pang, who hosted the two previous ceremonies that celebrate the year in Australian television. Irwin has twice been nominated for a Logie, including the Gold Logie for Most Popular Personality in 2024, but has never won. The Logie Awards will be held in Sydney on Sunday, the 16th of August. You're up to date with ABC News.
4: Thank you very much, Simon.
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4: Hello, it is Wednesday the 10th of June. Sarah Morris with you. Thanks for your company right across the country. Coming up, the US has launched strikes on Iran and the Australian government has responded.
6: We want to see a de-escalation because of the impact, not just in the Middle East, but we're a long way away, but we're impacted here each and every day.
4: Up next, we're going to try and get a handle on where this could all end up. Also, NASA has given an update on its moon mission, so we're going to hear from the astronauts involved. And because the news is very heavy today, we're also going to bring you something that we hope will offer you some inspiration. You are going to meet the 101-year-old Australian woman who is attempting to break a sporting world record.
7: I suppose it really is an honour, yes. I'm hoping that it's made all my family and the club very proud of me.
4: I can tell you she's a firecracker, so stick with us for that.

0: US Central Command says these new strikes are proportional and they are a response to unjustified aggression. Donald Trump has described them as very strong and powerful, and there are reports from the US that a number of Iranian air defence and radar systems around the Strait of Hormuz were targeted. Now, we've also had some response from Iran. Its Foreign Minister, Abbas Araghchi, has said, and I quote, "Our powerful armed forces will leave no attack or threat unanswered." And he added, "Leave our region if you want to be safe." So where does that leave things this morning? Could we see more tit-for-tat strikes? Does this end the ceasefire? Does it derail those peace talks and the potential peace deal that Donald Trump said was just 2 to 3 days away? Let's find out with Aaron David Miller, who's a senior fellow at the Carnegie Endowment for International Peace, which is a global nonpartisan think tank. He's also been a negotiator in the Middle East. Aaron David Miller, good morning.
1: Morning, evening here.
0: Evening there for you. Yeah, thank you. I know you've been following this very closely and it's obviously a febrile situation. The US is saying these strikes on Iran are proportional and they're a response to an unjustified aggression. Would you agree that that is right? They are proportional?
1: I mean, again, I think rather than try to analyze and unpack the TikTok, let's take a look at why this is happening. You have an Iranian regime that thinks it's winning, that believes time is on its side, and that believes time is an adversary for the Trump administration. Twice now in the last 3 days, you've seen this risk-ready behavior. Once when the Iranians struck Israel for what had become a relatively de rigueur sort of pattern of striking the southern suburbs of Beirut. The Iranians want to create a zone of immunity and tried to deploy President Trump in an effort to squeeze the Israeli prime minister to get him to stand down from any strikes in the Beirut area. The Israelis, of course, operated militarily, killed a dozen people or so today in southern Lebanon. Now you have, whether accidental, willful, a commander control issue, you have an Apache helicopter shot down, by an Iranian drone. There have been a couple of fixed-wing aircraft, fighter jets. The Americans have lost to Iranian fire, and maybe one additional helicopter. This, to me, reeks of the notion that the Iranians are very unhappy. The ceasefire that they agreed to April 7, 8 is not getting them what they want. They clearly want financial relief up front in the way of billions of dollars of unfrozen assets. Whatever text the two sides are working on, clearly there are gaps which neither side is prepared to bridge. So you are now in a sort of no major war, no agreement sort of twilight zone. And there's a lot of escalation that can occur short of going back to what we witnessed between February 28 and April 8. Nobody wants that. The Iranian regime doesn't want it, neither does the Trump administration. But that doesn't mean we're going to be able to go forward. So it really is, I think, a situation in which both the Trump administration and Iran think somehow that they both have the capacity to escalate when they want, and they appear to be in no hurry. It's just that the longer this goes on, the greater the likelihood of something far more serious than what we witnessed yesterday in Lebanon and today, this evening, in the Persian Gulf.
0: Yeah, does this have the ability to spiral now? What could be smaller tit-for-tat retaliation strikes? Could it end up going full-blown again?
1: Well, I think full-blown, not back to February 28th, but look, the Iranians will basically escalate horizontally. And the most likely targets here, in addition to U.S. military bases, and we have about 20, and if you believe BBC reports, the Iranians have done a lot more damage than the administration is admitting. So there's a certain vulnerability there. But the real point of vulnerability are the Gulf states. And I think they will bear the brunt. If this escalates further, they're going to bear the brunt of Iranian retaliation.
0: I know
1: you need
0: You need
1: something right now you don't have, which is a measure of trust and confidence that both sides truly believe that at the end of the day, it's not going to be win-lose. Both sides are going to be able to walk away from this claiming that they've won something substantial. But neither side right now

0: on the part of the Trump administration, I don't think the president can afford to accept anything less than something he can spin into a significant win. People are already asking the question. I'd be one of them. What was this all about?
1: I'm wondering going forward then, if Iran is clearly thinking it's in a position of power and is not willing to accept whatever deal's on the table, is there a concession that the US can give that makes it look like the US can win this war or sell it as a win, but that the Iranians will also accept?
0: Right. I mean, and that's really the key. They need to make a pragmatic retreat on the issue of the Gulf, and the administration has to find some way, I would think, of trying to deliver financial compensation. Unfrozen assets are a lot easier than turning over cash on a bunch of pallets, as the Trump administration accused the Obama administration doing in 2016 as a part of a deal to get American hostages imprisoned by the Iranians back. But that's going to be very difficult. To pay Iran to open straits when they were open on February 27 is a humiliating defeat, and one that the president cannot abide. If you ask me what the greatest constraint on Donald Trump is right now, it's not the midterms. Republicans will lose some seats in the House, and he'll blame bad candidates. It's not affordability. I don't think he cares much about that. He's making literally hundreds of millions of dollars and has turned the White House, having voted and worked for Republicans and Democrats. You can consider this a partisan comment. He's turned the White House into an ATM machine. No, the biggest constraint on Donald Trump is this. In the face of the gravest crisis in his presidency, foreign policy-wise, the one that will define his legacy as a foreign policy president, he cannot abide or accept being seen as a loser. Mm. And emboldening the one regime, along with Cuba and Venezuela, that he sought to weaken. That's the real problem that he has. How do I spin legitimately a real win out of this? And right now, it's hard to see what that win would be.
1: If he can't do that.
0: And the Iranians know it, and the Iranians know it. And you know the worst thing in a negotiation is to signal to your partner that you are in a greater hurry than they are. Mm. They don't have a shared sense of urgency here. The Iranians are suffering. They're losing $500 million a day from seaborne imports that they can't get. There's hyperinflation in Iran. They can't sell their oil. And there aren't overland routes in order to export it and to scale. But for them, it's existential. And for Donald Trump, it isn't. So their pain threshold, clearly, as I read this, is a lot higher than Trump's.
1: If this can't be solved, are we heading for a perma-crisis, so to speak?
0: Well, it's interesting. I think you could see a sort of narrow deal at some point. Straits are opened. The blockade is eased. The two sides don't reach any sort of formal agreement on the nuclear issue. And this sort of ebbs and flows. There's continued kinetic activity by the Israelis and Iran, maybe occasional strikes by the U.S. So you get a sort of lower confrontation level. That's certainly one option. I don't think, frankly, that... that given the sacrifices that have been made, the billions expended, the suffering of the global economy, I think a deal that would constrain and impose a cessation, even a moratorium on Iran's capacity to enrich, and some measure of mutual security guarantees, something that would preempt this from happening again, would be a far better alternative. It's just to do that, you need two parties who really do believe that they can come out of this negotiation with a win. And that's buoyed in many respects by trust and confidence, which does not exist in this negotiation between these two sides.
1: Indeed. Aaron David Miller, we always enjoy your insights into this. Thanks for joining us here on News Radio.
0: Thanks for having me.
1: Pleasure. Bye now. That's Aaron David Miller. He's a senior fellow at the Carnegie Endowment for International Peace, but he is also a Middle East analyst, author and negotiator who was with the US Department of State for 24 years. This is

0: is ABC News Radio. Let's get your headlines here this morning. Well, recapping our top story, the US military has launched strikes against Iran. That's after the US president accused Iran of shooting down a US helicopter near the Strait of Hormuz overnight. Iran's foreign minister says the country's armed forces will leave no attack or threat unanswered and has added, leave our region if you want to be safe. Back home, an estate funeral will be held at the MCG today for the late AFL legend and Australian of the Year, Neil Danaher. He died aged 65 last month. And there's major unrest in the northern Irish city of Belfast this morning after a knife attack which caused widespread shock. A man in his 30s, who's from Sudan, was arrested on suspicion of attempting to murder a man who suffered significant injuries to his eyes and serious slash wounds to his back and face. It is time for us to chat sport. Jared Coody's with us. And Jared, it was a big night for the AFL last night.
1: Hey, Sarah. Yeah, it certainly was. So six footballing greats were entered into the Australian Football Hall of Fame last night, while West Australian footy icon Bill Walker has become the game's 34th legend. Tim Evans, John Worsfold, David Cantilla, Hayden Kennedy, Dustin Fletcher and Gary Ablett Jr. were selected in this year's class. Ablett was welcomed in his first year of eligibility, joining his father in that elite group, and he's told Fox Sports he likes to avoid comparisons with his dad.
2: You know, we get compared a lot. I think we're very different players, and I don't like to compare players. I think, you know, each player brings something to the game that maybe another player doesn't, and Dad could do things that I could, and I got to win a Brownlow, which he didn't.
1: The life and legacy of Neil Danaher will be honoured with a state funeral at the MCG today. Ethan Siderman has all the details.
3: Danaher played 82 games for Essendon during an injury-plagued career, but is better known as Melbourne's coach during the early 2000s, bringing them from the bottom of the ladder to the grand final in 3 years. He dedicated his later life to raising awareness for motor neurone disease through his charity Fight MND, following his diagnosis in 2013. The charity has since raised over $150 million for MND research. Danaher was named Victorian of the Year in 2019 and Australian of the Year in 2025, before his death last month at the age of 65. The funeral begins at 1 p.m.
1: Serena Williams has made a triumphant return to competitive tennis 4 years after retirement. Sian Vilanz has all the details.
4: Wild cheers for a tournament wildcard.
5: Serena Williams!
4: The 23-time Grand Slam winner returned to competitive tennis for the first time since 2022, playing doubles at the Queen's Club in London alongside Canadian teenager Victoria Mboko. After prevailing in a tight first set, the pair won the second easily to make it through to the next round, much to the crowd's delight.
6: I had goosebumps, tearing up as she came out.
7: It's incredible.
8: Epic to watch her play again. Oh my God, it was amazing. Best thing I've ever seen. She was great.
4: The pair will play their next match on Thursday.
1: Australian tennis player Nick Kyrgios has made a successful return to the court, defeating world number 36 Corentin Moutet in Stuttgart to claim only his second singles victory since 2022. The 31-year-old was awarded a wild card at the event, which he won 6-3, 6-4. A host of injuries, most notably to his knee and wrist, are the reason behind his lengthy absences from the tour. Caitlin Ford scored in her 150th appearance for Australia as the Matildas earned a 3-1 victory against Mexico at Western Sydney Stadium last night. Alana Kennedy opened the scoring for the home side in the 22nd minute before Mexico equalised a short time later. The Matildas went ahead for a second time when a Sam Kerr shot led to an own goal just before the break. Before Ford sealed the win in the 71st minute, Australia now won't play again until the end of September. Bangladesh has beaten the Australian men's cricket team in the 50-over format for just the second time, cruising to an 86-run victory. Mossadegh Hossain blasted 86 not out from 70 deliveries as the home side reached 8 for 284. Australia posted 9 for 191 in response, with Cameron Green 52 not out when play was stopped due to lightning, with Bangladesh eventually declared the winners via the DLS method. Australia wicketkeeper Alex Carey says the team needs to improve in all areas.
9: Obviously wasn't a great way to start the series. Thought we didn't quite get it right in all facets, really. Our fielding was a bit sloppy. So, yeah, not a great way to start the series, but, yeah, it is a series. We've got two games to go and hopefully we can respond really well from this one.
1: Teenager Sienna Tui has qualified for the Commonwealth Games after winning the women's 100 metres breaststroke at the Australian Swimming Trials in Sydney. Five-time Olympic gold medalist Kayleigh McEwen won the 100 metres backstroke to add to her 50-metre title. Sam Short won the 200 metres title after winning the 400-metre event on the first night of competition. Para swimmers Jasmine Greenwood, Declan Budd and Alex Safi also qualified for the Para Pan Pacific Championships. And Sarah, I'll be back with plenty more sport later on.
0: Thank you, Jared. We'll look forward to it.

0: Now, we got another update from NASA overnight about its mission to get humans back on the moon. It's named 3 US and 1 Italian astronauts who will serve as the crew for this next phase. Now, these 4 men are not going to go to the moon, but they will carry out a series of tests in Earth's orbit to demonstrate the critical systems that will be needed for the future moon landings. The mission commander, Randy Bresnik, he explains how it's going to be all in preparation for actually manned landings on the moon.
1: We are certainly humbled to be able to be your crew that executes this Artemis 3 mission in space, being that unifying link between the phenomenal Artemis 2 mission we just had 2 months ago and the Artemis 4 mission that will follow ours, where we will again be the first to land humans on another celestial body, the moon.
0: So that's Mission Commander Randy Bresnik. He's one of those that's been announced as the astronauts for this next mission. Rebecca Allen is the co-director of the Swinburne University Space Technology and Industry Institute. We've spoken to her about this morning and started by asking her what we know about these 4 new astronauts.
2: We do have one, what's called Space Rookie, with Andre Douglas. This will be his first flight, but still a lot of experience when it comes to training and understanding the technology that's going into this mission. And I think that's really the running theme, going from Randy Bresnik to Luca, and especially Frank Rubio, who will be the mission specialist, who has served over he's basically been in space for over a year, is the best way to put it.
0: Right.
2: So you're putting your real technical experts up there to really test out this mission and all of the complex procedures that will need to be possible.
0: We're going to get to that in just a moment, exactly what they're going to be doing. There's been some chat this morning that it's disappointing there's no woman astronaut on this mission. And I'm thinking back to the mission specialist, Christina Cook, who was on the Artemis 2 mission we had a couple of months ago. We were also fond of her. Is there any drama, do you think, with not announcing a female astronaut this time around?
2: Well, I think certainly what we saw with Artemis 2 was the power of that representation and people being able to look up and see that. And I certainly felt a bit disappointed to see that. And it's just, I think, natural for us, you know, as women, and that's what we connect with. And we love being represented on these amazing missions. And of course, you know, you have to appreciate the complexity with the astronaut office. And even the Artemis 2 astronauts, you know, commented that it was just kind of luck of the draw, basically, with who was available and who had the right skill set. But yes, certainly we hope that for Artemis 4 that we are going to see, maybe perhaps for that mission, we'll get multiple female astronauts.
0: Maybe. Well, we'll look into that. Let's leave the politics of all of this behind and have a look at what's actually going to happen. So I was hearing the director of NASA's Johnson Space Center say that this mission is going to captivate the world and bring us joy. However, we were also told it's going to be pretty complex. So what exactly are these astronauts going to be doing? What's the mission all about?
2: Well, I think let's start from the end. We know that this is really a dress rehearsal for the actual landing on the moon. But NASA themselves aren't building the vehicles that will land the astronauts on the moon. This is up to 2 gargantuan giants in the space industry, SpaceX and Blue Origin. So basically what we're seeing here is that in low Earth orbit, so where the International Space Station is, where you're close enough to Earth but far enough away that you can test things in space, we're going to see the Orion capsule, which we know and love. So now what we're going to see is how that actually integrates with these landing vehicles. So we have first up off the rank will be it docking and the astronauts actually going into and testing the systems of Blue Origin's lander, which is called Mark. And so we'll see them test out everything that you could possibly want to understand. And we saw a little bit of that with Artemis 2 and them taking over the controls in low Earth orbit. So it's going to be extended version of that. So it's going to be multiple launches, a lot of coordination. And then after they test with Blue Origin's landing vehicle, they're going to then test docking with Starship, that's SpaceX's vehicle.
0: That's Rebecca Allen, the co-director of Swinburne University's Space Technology and Industry Institute. Now, we're going to take you to Victoria's Gippsland region now, where a 101-year-old woman is attempting to break the record to be the oldest competitive female croquet player in the world. May Beveridge has been a member of the Lakes Entrance Croquet Club for the last 20 years, and she still plays there 3 times a week. Recently, her club officiated a game so she could qualify for this record title. The results yet to come in, but our reporter Danielle Pope has been to meet May Beveridge and hear how the game went.
3: May Beveridge is an unstoppable 101 years.

0: Games a week. She'll normally play 3 games. She'll be disappointed if she only plays 2.
1: That's club president Neil Robbins. He and other officials at the club recently encouraged May to try and take out the world record for the oldest competitive female croquet player. The title is currently held by a 98-year-old woman from England. May says she was surprised when the idea was first suggested to her.
2: I thought it was a joke. I said, yes. He said, it'll just be a fun day. Never dreamt it would turn out to be what it is today.
3: Did you say, how dare you? I'm 101 years young.
2: I felt like it.
1: May still lives independently at the family home she shared with her late husband, Alan. They were married in 1947 for 68 years before he died in 2015. An avid tennis player all her life, May turned to croquet 20 years ago, where Neil Robbins says she's become an important fixture.
0: And yeah, she's just been a stalwart at the club, foundation member.
3: Okay.
0: And yeah, we just love her.
1: The club held a special officiated game last month as a chance for May to take out the title. She says she was a bit blown away by all the fuss.
2: I thought it was going to be just a tiny little competition in our club, but it turned out to be a much bigger thing than I ever thought it would be. And there's only 2 reasons I'm doing it, and that's one, to support my family and the club and bring some publicity to our club, which is the best club in Australia.
3: Why is it the best club in Australia? Tell me about it.
2: Just lovely people that support you and look after you. Yeah.
1: Coupled with her partner, Faye Clearhammer, May played a shortened doubles game which was recorded for verification purposes. Just don't expect her to take it too easy on the court.
2: I'm afraid I do get a bit competitive, but I don't care whether I win or lose, but I do try my hardest.
1: After 7 hoops, May and Faye lost the game. But while she may not have tasted victory on the court, she certainly lives like a winner.
2: Well, I've always lived on a farm. I've always been on a farm. I think hard work and normal eating and, yeah, hard work. Keep them going. No good just sitting at home in your slippers and your dressing gown. You have to get up and get out. Yeah.
3: And what do you think about, you know, all of this today? If you do end up being the world record holder for croquet, what do you think?
2: I don't think it's really sunk in yet, but I suppose it really is an honour, yes. I'm hoping that it's made all my family and the club very proud of me.
4: I bet they are. That's 101-year-old May Beveridge ending that story by Danielle Pope. Well, that is just about it from me today, but Rhianna Nelson's coming in to take you through the next couple of hours. Thanks for your company. Hope you can join us again tomorrow morning.
5: ABC News. Hello, I'm Simon Lauder. The Prime Minister Anthony Albanese has renewed Australia's call for a permanent ceasefire in the Middle East as the US military launches fresh strikes on Iran. Political reporter Lexi Junawick has the details.
6: The United States has begun launching what it's called self-defence strikes against Iran after the downing of an American military helicopter and what it's described as unjustified Iranian aggression. Mr. Albanese says he's received 2 security briefings this morning about the situation in the Middle East, and he's very worried about the human and economic impact of the escalating war.
7: We're a long way away, but we're impacted here each and every day.
6: The Prime Minister says the government will make an assessment on whether to extend the halving of the fuel excise, which is due to conclude at the end of this month.
5: Iran's Foreign Minister Abbas Araghchi has not directly addressed the helicopter incident, but he says foreign forces in the region risk being involved in accidents or crossfire. On social media, he's said to reduce risk, the best solution is for them to leave. The federal, Tasmanian and South Australian governments have announced an additional support package of more than $100 million for resources company Nearstar. The new funds will go towards feasibility studies for both the Hobart and Port Pirie smelters, as well as ongoing maintenance. Federal Industry Minister Tim Ayres says the sites, which refine a variety of metals, including zinc and lead, are an important part of Australia's industrial future.
8: Australia is building its position in those critical metal supply chains, which are so vital for information technology, data centres, the digital economy, for the defence economy, for the energy economy of the future.
5: The Greens are demanding